0: 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Stimulating, entertaining, exhilarating, high-quality theater and educational programs for audiences of all ages in the Catskills. Presenting Dog Mom, the story of a hardened New Yorker in a midlife crisis who, although not a dog person, rescues a stray dog and discovers that sometimes the ones we save are the ones who just might save us. 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
2: 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The Basic Head Bob.

In a moment, it will be time to execute rock concert movement number 3, the up and down jumping motion. Here are your instructions. Step 1, bend your knees and then jump into the air. Step 2, let gravity bring you back down, and upon landing, rock your head forward. Step 3, repeat.

And good evening, everybody. Welcome, welcome, welcome to the show. That was my friends, both Arnie and Carol, doing their final shows tonight. Oh, it's a very, very, it's a mixed emotion day. Because a lot of our DJs will not be moving forward with JFF, and I feel terrible about it. I personally feel terrible about it, and I'm very sad because I love these people. Arnie and Carol have been phenomenal people, and I love them, wish them well. We will have our dinner, I promise you, loves. We will get there. We will do our thing. And then, all the news is coming in about the shift over, and I'm a little sad about it. I mean, I'm going to be on, I don't know precisely, so I'll be moving ahead. My show is going to get cut to about an hour, and then I don't know what day it's going to be on, but I will give you guys more information as I know, and hopefully they'll tell me everything I need to know in time to tell you guys where I'm going to be, what day I'm going to be, what we're doing, and I will keep you guys informed. If not on here, then on my Facebook page, you can find me at Sarah Cisco on Facebook, Cisco Kid KJ on Instagram, and we will get there. I will make those notifications happen. Anyway, enough of the sad stuff. Let's get into some music. I'm not really feeling crazy thematic tonight. I think next week, because this is the 13th, the 12th, right? I'm okay. I'm okay. I promise. I know. 13th. I'm right. So, the 20th, I think, is my last show as this time slot. So I think next week we'll just do some Halloween stuff and we'll have some fun. But for now, let's just play some music and enjoy our time together, because we got about 2 hours left. I'm going to start you off with little Talking Heads here. This is Once in a Lifetime.

Some money for you guys there. Pink Floyd for you. Ah, yes. Gotta love the Floyd. Anyway, did you go out today? Did you go outside? I went outside. I drove from point A to point B, and it was gorgeous. And then when I drove to the studio, it was still gorgeous, although getting dark quicker nowadays. So, you know, that's a thing. But it was absolutely beautiful. I had my windows down. I was enjoying life. Yeah, it was a good drive. Anyway, will it continue? I don't know. Let's find out, shall we? Let's go over to the news desk. Beep, beep, beep, beep, beep, beep. Yeah, yeah. All right. I'm sorry. I'm being weird. You got like two more days of this. Tonight, chance of showers between 11 and 1. Mostly cloudy with a low around 61. West wind around 7 miles an hour. And chance rain, 20%. Wednesday, slight chance of showers between 11 and noon. It's mostly cloudy with a high near 64. West winds from 6 to 8 miles an hour. And the chance rain, about 20% there. Wednesday, mostly cloudy with a low around 42. Northwest winds around 7 miles an hour. That's Wednesday night for you. Thursday day, mostly cloudy, then gradually becoming sunny with a high near 59. North wind around 5 miles an hour, and then calm in the morning. Thursday night showers mainly after 2 a.m., low around 47. Light southeast winds about 5 to 10 miles an hour after midnight. Winds could gust as high as 22, and the chance of rain is 100%. Yuck. On Friday, showers and possibly a thunderstorm. High near 60, chance of rain about 100%. Unless Mother Nature says otherwise. That, you know, what heck, this is just the news. Don't worry about it. Friday night, rain showers before 2 a.m. Then a chance of rain and snow showers. Yes, that's light, that's right, ladies and gentlemen. Snow showers, low around 31. Blustery. Chance of precipitation, 80%. On Saturday, chance of rain and snow showers before 8 a.m. Partly sunny with a high near 38. Breezy. Chance of precipitation, about 30%. On Saturday night, partly cloudy with a low around 28. Sunday, sunny with a high near 51. Sunday night, mostly clear with a high around 35. On Monday, mostly sunny with a high near 57. And then Monday night, mostly cloudy with a low around 41. So, yes, as you heard, snow, my friends, is possible this week. So get yourselves together. Make sure that you have everything working because you know the first snowstorms tend to be icky and, of course, wet and nasty. And things happen like, you know, lines and stuff like that. So make sure you got your heaters all taken care of and you've got your backup stuff, everything. Because, you know, it probably won't happen, but just in case. You know what I'm saying? All utility people, just in case. Anyway, that's the news, and I'm sticking to it. Where am I? I've got to put that back up, or else you're not going to hear anything. So, where am I? I'm over here. This is somebody that I used to know, Gautier, for you right now.

I said, are you gonna be my girl? It's a 1, 2, 3, take my hand and come with me, because you look so fine that I really wanna make you mine. I said, you look so fine that I really wanna make you mine. 4, 5, 6, come on and get your kicks. Now you don't need

There you go, some of the Foo Fighters for you, My Hero. If you can hear me, you're sounding, you know, your feed is coming in great. I heard it cut off for a second or two, but we're back. We're still here. I'm still playing. And of course, those of you who listen via the radio waves have no issue. None. Zero. None. So somebody that I used to know, the Gautier song, I'm going to go back to it a little bit for a second here. There's a Viking metal version of it, and I got to find it. I got to find who did it, and it's amazing. I love it, and I got to play that for you guys one day. Let's talk about that one day for a second. So as I'm saying, the time and date's going to change of where I'm at. I'm not 100% sure on what we're doing. It's probably going to be more in a podcast style. I'm not going to lie. I think they have me going at midnight if I remember what they were talking about correctly, although that can change. I'm not going to lie about that. But we're going to be more active. We're going to use email and Facebook and Instagram and stuff like that. And we're going to try to build a show with all you guys. So, like, I'll have you send me requests, and I'll play them for the show, the next show that's on, and I'll let you know via email that your request made it or whatever, and we'll see what we can do. And we'll try to figure out a way that we can still keep the energy of the song, of the show, in the different format. So I would like to do that. And we'll see. I'm not going to make any promises on how it's going to work because I don't know everything yet, but I do want to let you know that I'm going to be working with you guys to make sure we have the best show we can possibly do together. And that way you'll enjoy listening to it. And, of course, because I'm going to be sending these to the new station, I'm also going to figure out a way that you can listen to them anytime you want. So we'll talk about that and another thing. So, like, maybe we can do a downloady thing or whatever. I don't know. We'll figure it out. And there'll be some different things and different ideas. And, like I said, we'll talk about what we can do. Anyway, let's get back to the music, because I'm getting a little teary-eyed about it. This is for Sarah,

And there you are, some of the Toadies, and Possum Kingdom for you guys, a little Frigid Pink before that, with House of the Rising Sun by request from Brian, Wild Nights was in there from Sarah, and so we have crossed the threshold of the 1 hour show, and we got some time, I'm not rushing yet, I got another 50 or so minutes, but we're cool. Back to the show thing that's going to happen. So, I have some thoughts and stuff. And if you're into sticking around with me, you can always find me on Facebook, Sarah Cisco. Look for the person with the DJ stuff. And then, you can get me on some other stuff. And we will try to figure out a couple of options for you guys. One of those things I'm throwing around is a private channel. I haven't made any decisions on that yet, but we'll see what happens. I mean, you know, there's a lot of things, a lot of stuff and things and gears in motion. So don't feel bad. We got it covered. We'll figure it out. But you're going to definitely hear me on the radio. So that is for sure. I'm definitely going to stick around with the new format with Radio Catskills, and you'll hear me there. So you don't have to do anything of the sort other than just listen to what you're listening to now. Let's get back to some music. This is Days of the New, Touch Peeled, and Staying For You Right Now. I love this song. And then maybe we'll throw some Silverchair on after this. It's Radio Catskills, WIOX, MTC Cable 2020.

And there you are, some filter for you there. Ah, yes. You guys, you're listening to Radio Catskill right here on WIOX and MTC Cable Channel 20. Oh, man, we've got about a half an hour before we say goodnight to each other. You know, I'm looking around in the studio here, and I haven't been here as long as some of the other hosts have, for sure. It's, you know, I've been here for a couple of years, maybe on three. I can't recall exactly when I started. To be honest with you, everything is a blur. I love this place. You know, when I first got here, it was absolutely incredible. I mean, to be able to project my voice into the stratosphere there, so to speak, and have you guys listen, and it's been a blessing to come here every week, despite the crazy weather and the darkness and everything else that goes with it. And it's just, I'm looking at it like, I don't know how much more I'm going to see of this place after the changeover, because I'm going to probably be working out of my studio at home. And, you know, I just, it's kind of hitting me a little. You know, I'm not going to lie, you know. This is to me, it's almost like a shrine, you know. It's a temple. We provide you guys all different types of music and information, and we give you pieces of ourselves throughout the entire day, and we share with you, and you give to us by giving us the honor of listening to us. And it's hitting me a little bit, you know. Whew, so it's okay. All right, I'm teary-eyed, but I'm not done yet. We've got more to go. We got another half an hour. So let's get some Jamiroquai in. How about that? Let's just go a little funky doodle with Virtual Insanity.

And there you are, some Imagine Dragons for you. 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Pum, pum, pum. I love that song. Yeah, so we've got time for at least one more, if not two. So going into the sensation that was 2026. And yeah, I still listen to them on occasion, just not as much as when I first heard them. Portrain, okay. Angine Fortrain. I know I'm butchering that. I'm not French. I do not speak Canadian French. And I do love the math rock, though. And I'm going to play you one of their songs right now.

There you go. Some Andrine de Potoin, I think is how you say it. Don't tell me. Anyway, you guys can stop now. There you go. Anyway, that's another show in the can for you guys. I hope you guys had a great night tonight. I hope you have a wonderful week ahead of you guys. No matter what you're doing, make sure you take care of yourselves. Watch the weather. Take care of yourselves and each other. I'm going to leave you with one more song from Umut Ozcan. Simulation, which is another artist I'm into, not mainstream as far as you guys are concerned, but he is on the DJ circuit. So have yourselves a great week, and I will see you on the 20th. Good night, everybody.

0: 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Stimulating, entertaining, exhilarating, high-quality theater and educational programs for audiences of all ages in the Catskills. Presenting Dog Mom, the story of a hardened New Yorker in a midlife crisis who, although not a dog person, rescues a stray dog and discovers that sometimes the ones we save are the ones who just might save us. 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

if I didn't care. Honey, child, more than words can say. If I didn't care, would I feel this way? Darling, if this isn't love, then why do I thrill so much? And what is it that makes my head go round and round while my heart just stands still so much? If I

2001.

And now, Clark Terry, the great trumpeter, has chosen as his theme for variation Juan Tiso's Perdido.

0: Hello and welcome to Newsday on the BBC World Service with Anne Soy in Nairobi and James Copnall here in London.
1: The head of the Western Defence Alliance, NATO, is in Estonia to talk about protecting Eastern Europe from increasing hybrid warfare. We'll speak to a senior Estonian politician.
0: A man found guilty of playing a role in the death of rapper Tupac will spend the next 40 years in prison, convicted in part by his own words.
2: I think he thought enough time had gone by and he was bragging like crazy. You know, he had the gun handed to somebody.

0: buddy in the back seat, he said in the book. So that makes him an accessory to murder.
1: The Vatican says the Pope will spend the next week in hospital recovering from surgery after being diagnosed with lung cancer.
2: And pop star Cyndi Lauper is auctioning off memorabilia from a decades-long career in music. That's after the latest world news.
3: BBC News with Roisin Hasty. The Vatican says Pope Leo has been treated for lung cancer after an operation to remove the growth. In a statement, the Vatican said a part of the Pope's right lung was removed during the surgery. Paul Moss reports.
4: It was during a routine checkup that doctors discovered what they called a nodule on the Pope's right lung. But it was only after removing it that they were able to state this was a cancerous growth. The exact diagnosis, lung adenocarcinoma, is a common form of cancer. And even before surgery, the Pope himself emphasised that the growth had been spotted at an early stage. He's now due to spend a week resting, and plans for a papal visit to Uruguay, Argentina and Peru next month are still due to go ahead.
3: A court in Nevada has sentenced a former gang leader to 40 years in prison for his role in the murder of the American rapper Tupac Shakur. The conviction of Dwayne Kiefer-Dee Davis is the first in a case dating back nearly 30 years. Shai McLeal has more.
5: Tupac Shakur was 25 at the height of his career when he was shot in Las Vegas 30 years ago in 1996. And today, Dwayne Kiefer-Dee Davis will face 40 years to life in prison for the role that he played in his murder. Remember that Kiefer-Dee was not accused of pulling the trigger, but the jury has found him guilty of organizing, of supplying the gun and putting that killing in motion. The judge after that said that he is to face 40 to life in prison.
3: Power outages have been reported across Kyiv following Russian airstrikes on energy facilities and a residential building. The mayor, Vitaly Klitschko, said two people were killed in the attack. 21 others are reported to have been injured. President Zelensky pointed out that for the second night in a row, there was no advance warning from Ukraine's allies. Colombia's peace tribunal has indicted 10 former members of the FARC guerrilla group for alleged war crimes and crimes against humanity targeting indigenous communities during the five-decade civil conflict. Three of the accused are former commanders of the FARC, which signed a peace deal with the government. Warren Bull has this report.
6: The Special Jurisdiction for Peace was created in 2016 as part of the agreement between the FARC and the Colombian government to try to give victims justice. It's now brought charges relating to atrocities committed against five indigenous communities in the south and far east of Colombia. They include extermination, forced disappearance, and torture. One of the incidents cited is a massacre in Caquetá in 1997, when Marxist rebels allegedly killed seven indigenous people they accused of collaborating with their opponents.
3: World News from the BBC. Saudi Arabia says four people have been wounded by debris from two Houthi missiles that had intercepted over the capital, Riyadh. The Saudi Civil Defense Agency said 15 homes were damaged. The Saudi authorities said a Houthi ballistic missile had caused a fire at an administrative building belonging to the state-owned oil company Aramco. The US Treasury Department says it's imposing penalties of more than $1.2 billion on Bank of America for violating anti-money laundering and sanctions laws. The department said the bank, which is the second biggest in the US, had failed to report more than $5 billion in suspicious transactions. U.S. federal agents say they've arrested a Saudi national employed by the artificial intelligence firm OpenAI and charged him with concealing a recording device in one of the company's offices. Clitzia Sala reports.
7: Abdurrahman Al-Fasan had worked as an engineer for OpenAI, the company behind ChatGPT, since July last year, but has now been dismissed and arrested. The FBI says he concealed the recording device by wrapping it in toilet paper and attaching it inside a television in his employer's conference room. It says the 35-year-old intended to capture sensitive information about OpenAI's superintelligence technology. It's still unclear what the device recorded. The authorities have not accused Al-Fasan or Saudi Arabia, which is a close US ally, of spying activity.
3: And conservationists at London Zoo are celebrating the birth of 15 Aphiobarago's puddle frogs, one of the world's rarest and smallest amphibians. Specialists at the zoo, along with conservation groups in Ghana, are working to save the critically endangered species. The tiny froglets, which are currently no bigger than the tip of a pencil, are the first of their species to be born under human care anywhere in the world. BBC News.
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1: In the programme today, we'll hear what Eastern Europe can do to protect itself from hybrid warfare and find out more about the man who spent 40 years in jail for the murder of the rapper Tupac Shakur. We'll also hear about the Pope's cancer diagnosis.
2: And we'll find out why the pop star Cyndi Lauper is putting many of her iconic outfits from her career up for auction. 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The number is +44 77 86 20 50 85.
1: Now, for a second night in a row, Ukraine says they received no advance warning before Russian missiles hit the capital, Kyiv. President Zelensky said that one person had been killed in strikes overnight into Wednesday. Our correspondent Dan Johnson is in Kyiv and explains what he saw as the strikes came in last night.
8: I was stood in this spot last night when I counted five missile strikes on the edge of this city before any warning was given. The sirens only sounded after the missiles hit, and that has happened again tonight. Throughout the day, there's been confusion, there's been to and fro, with some sources suggesting that US intelligence had been cut, meaning that Ukraine was unable to detect incoming threats and to give those warnings to its people to enable them to take shelter when Russian missiles are incoming. Earlier today, Donald Trump said that had not happened, that the US was still helping Ukraine, but it has happened again tonight. There are more buildings burning on the edge of this city because of incoming Russian ballistic missiles that Ukraine has been unable to warn its people about and unable to defend itself against.
1: So President Donald Trump denies that intelligence sharing with Ukraine has stopped. But a week of increasingly frustrated exchanges between Kyiv and Washington has demonstrated the strain on the Western military alliance NATO over the conflict. NATO Secretary General Mark Rutte is in the Estonian capital Tallinn today. Russia's hybrid warfare tactics have become an increasing threat, particularly to the transatlantic alliance's eastern flank, and NATO is looking to expand counter-drone systems and space-based surveillance to better detect, track and eliminate hostile objects. We can now go to Tallinn and speak to Marko Mikkelson, Estonian MP and Chairman of the Foreign Affairs Committee of the Estonian Parliament. Welcome to the programme. First of all, how concerned are you about these reports from Ukraine that for a second night they got no advance warning about incoming strikes from Russia?
9: Yeah, definitely. This is very, very dire situation when it comes to Ukraine. The situation in Kyiv, in just a couple of hours, Russia has hit more than dozens ballistic missiles against Kyiv, and Kyiv is basically blacked out at the moment. It shows that Russia doesn't care at all about civilians, and their aim is to really cause massive destruction to infrastructure of Ukraine, to push Ukrainians to give up. But obviously they won't. It's going to be extremely difficult weeks and months and the winter.
1: And from where you sit, what's behind that failure of issuing these warnings?
9: It's very difficult to say. Actually, yesterday when I participated in Warsaw Security Forum, Senator Wicker, also General Kellogg, they all confirmed from their sources from Washington that actually U.S. still delivering messages or information, intelligence information to Ukrainians. There were kind of rumors that Russia started to use different kind of launchers like S-400 air defense systems, which apparently are more difficult to detect. But what is most important, we see that Russia is escalating, and they really would like to massively put pressure on Ukraine, but also at the same time to partners and allies of Ukraine. Are we able to help and defend the skies of Ukraine right now or not?
1: And talking of those partners and of Ukraine, and you're talking about the escalation from Russia, is it your sense that it is also increasing in form of the hybrid warfare? Just this week, we saw 11 sailors go missing after a drone attack on cargo ships off the coast of Bulgaria.
9: Yeah, absolutely, because we have to understand and keep in mind that Russia has two very much connected strategic goals. One is to destroy sovereignty of Ukraine, but also, most importantly, even to destroy security architecture of Europe, to change the status quo of security architecture in Europe. But that means basically to destroy NATO. And that is going on already for this attack, I must say, and this is not hybrid. It's covert war against the West going on for years. It started with informational warfare, and now it's more and more kinetic with all kind of terrorist and sabotage acts. And as you mentioned, also this Bulgarian incident or attack, I must say, incident is too mild to say, they distinct our reaction. And to be honest, reaction so far has been almost non-existent.
1: What more can and should NATO do?
9: It is very, very good question, of course, and it very much depends right now on political will of NATO allies and partners. And critically, the number one question is to help Ukraine. If we are able to put together enough support to Ukraine for them to survive this winter, specifically for cities and towns of Ukraine, then Russia understands that we are not giving up in support of Ukraine. Secondly, of course, we have to defend our own national sovereignty in each domain much better than we have done so far, from not allowing Russians to interfere our political lives, and also, of course, there is very important coordination of intelligence services to detect those possible threats against our critical infrastructure. But Russia, of course, definitely will escalate. But it's not only on the eastern flank of NATO, but everywhere.
1: Many thanks for speaking to us. Marco Mikkelson, Estonian MP and Chairman of the Foreign Affairs Committee.
2: Go to the US now. The former gang leader, Dwayne Keefe D. Davis, has been sentenced to 40 years in jail for his part in the murder of rap superstar Tupac Shakur 3 decades ago. Davis was found guilty of one count of murder with a deadly weapon in relation to the drive-by shooting which took Tupac's life in Las Vegas, Nevada, on the 7th of September 1996. Prosecutors successfully argued that although not in possession of the gun which killed the rap star that night, Davis was the ringleader of the group that ordered the murder. In his memoir, Davis admitted that he provided the weapon used in the crime to his nephew, Orlando Anderson. Anderson died at the age of 23 in 1998 in another unrelated drive-by shooting and then was therefore never prosecuted over Tupac's murder. Now, this is the moment that the judge in Nevada sentenced Dwayne Davis to 40 years for Tupac Shakur's murder.
10: You don't get to take a man from his family. You don't get to take his very life, his whole future from him, and just walk away from it. Especially when that man is Tupac Shakur. The world never forgot about him and his death, and neither did Las Vegas. It took us 30 years, but at this time, you are going to face justice for what you did on September 7th, 1996.
2: Well, Kathy Scott is a journalist who covered the murder of Tupac from the very beginning, back in the 1990s, and went on to cover the case to find his killer and to write the book, The Killing of Tupac Shakur. I spoke to Kathy earlier from California.
0: I think one thing I believe is he didn't know that murder did not have a statute of limitations. I think he thought enough time had gone by and he was bragging like crazy. You know, he had the gun handed to somebody in the back seat, he said in the book. Of course, that was his nephew, Orlando Anderson. So he admitted to buying the gun and handing it to him. So that makes him an accessory to murder as far as Nevada law goes.
2: And not just a book, he was talking about it in interviews, very, very public about all this.
0: Very, very public. It was almost like he was bragging, and it was really something to behold. And he was interviewed by the police in 2023. Well, the interesting is about 11 years before 2023, he moved to Nevada, you know, so he made it easy for the cops to get him. They didn't have to extradite him to Nevada from California, because that's quite a process. You know, they had people on the street. They were watching him for a long time. And then they got him walking down the street. That's how confident he was on his own street, taking a walk. I really think he thought he was past it.
2: Why did it take so long to get justice for Tupac Shakur?
0: Well, I was told when you know, I reported on it, I was at the scene of the crime. I was there at the hospital when he died. I was very on the story as a reporter for the Las Vegas Sun. And I was told by the cops that a big trial with gang members and all those people coming into town would be bad for tourism. That was when they were really pushing. They were advertising like crazy, trying to get more people to go to Vegas. That was shocking to me, that a big trial like that would be bad for tourism. So they basically said, well, we couldn't get anybody. We couldn't prove it. I mean, it was really unbelievable. And I think it, and that's the reason I wrote the book, is because it was so easy to solve. And they basically wanted it to go away.
2: What made the story so big? Was it Tupac's fame? Was it the fact that there wasn't an immediate solution to the case?
0: Well, you know, if you break it down and you look at, you know, who was involved and whatnot, you know, the whole thing, you know, Biggie Smalls, and it was planned by him and you know, and Suge, you know, all these conspiracy theories came up because Metro Police Department, they were not solving it. And that helped make it bigger. But I think because Tupac was bigger than life, he was so popular. I was an MTV watcher at the time. I wasn't a big Tupac fan, but I loved his song, Dear Mama. And I think it just took off because rap at the time was huge and taking off, and it made it really more popular. You have a star as big as that, and then, you know, you have a Vegas of all places, which is very publicly. And I think all of those things amounted to the story just taking off. Everybody and their brother was covering it. And Metro Police made it bigger because it was, okay, you know, what's going on? And so everybody was covering the story even more so. Mm. I don't think it would have been as big if there hadn't been such a mystery around not solving it. Yeah. And that's why 30 years later, it's even bigger now, I think.
2: Kathy Scott there, the journalist who wrote the book, The Killing of Tupac Shakur.
1: You're listening to Newsday from the BBC World Service with James Copnall in London and me, Ansoi, in Nairobi. A reminder now of the main headlines this hour, as you've just been hearing there. More than three decades after the death of the hip-hop star Tupac Shakur, a former gang leader has been jailed for 40 years for orchestrating the murder. And conservationists at London Zoo are celebrating the birth of 15 Afia Birago's puddle frogs, one of the world's rarest and smallest amphibians.
2: And our top headline, the Vatican says Pope Leo has been treated for lung cancer following an operation to remove a tumour. So a lower lobe in the Pope's lungs was removed in an operation on Tuesday. And in an update afterwards, the Vatican said the surgery had gone well and the Pope will be recovering from it for a week or so. Our correspondent in Rome, Sarah Rainsford, was at that press conference.
11: We've just had a briefing here at the Vatican from an official who has told us that the operation was successful, but has confirmed what he said tests before the operation had suggested, and that is that the tumour, the growth that had been detected on the Pope's right lung, was cancerous, and that's why it was removed. He also said, as you mentioned, that the surgery was somewhat more radical than other forms of surgery, because the point was to cut away as much of the tissue as possible to ensure that nothing malignant was left behind. So we know that the entire lower lobe of the Pope's right lung has now been removed. We don't know what results there are, if any yet, of further testing to see whether there is any suggestion that this cancer has spread. At the moment, there is no indication of that. We also don't know yet what kind of further treatment the Pope will need. We've been asking, will he need chemotherapy? Will he need some other form of treatment? And at the moment, the answer is, we just don't know. We don't have that information for you. So I think very worrying for Catholics right around the world. Certainly, there was quite a crowd of people who gathered here at the Gemelli Hospital in Rome as the Pope arrived for his operation this afternoon. They were shouting their encouragement, shouting their greetings to him. Obviously, people very concerned, because he made his announcement here on Sunday on St. Peter's Square that he would have to have an operation. He talked about a nodule. He talked about as if it was a fairly minor procedure. But clearly, you know, this is relatively serious compared to the way he was talking. And so I think people would be watching very closely to see what happens next. For the moment, we're told, though, the operation was a success. The Pope is back in his hospital room. We're told he's awake, and we have been told he's been asking for his dinner, so suggesting he's in relatively good spirits after quite an ordeal today.
2: Sarah Rainsford reporting.
1: At 21 minutes past the hour, time now for some sports news with Isaac Finnan.
12: Yeah, huge news, Anne, for Africa, as Formula One announced that the sport is returning to the continent after almost a 40-year absence. Rwanda has signed a 10-year deal to host a race on a newly developed track 25 miles south of the capital, Kigali. We're going to have plenty of reaction to this news throughout the morning. On Newsday, we'll be speaking to a driver, Axel Jeffries from Zimbabwe, later on in the programme. Elsewhere, Manchester United were beaten 2-0 away at Atletico Madrid, but all the talk is around some sensational comments from defender Lisandro Martinez, who criticised the board for not investing enough in the squad in the summer. The Argentine said, "Last season, we had a fantastic season and we expect more from the top to bring more players to compete because many teams brought many players." He admitted that the players that were there needed to do more, and when he was asked about manager Michael Carrick's position, he did back him, saying, "You can't keep changing the manager. What about other areas? I can't say more." But then he proceeded to say plenty more, including they expected more from our technical director. Not sure how Jason Wilcox will feel about those comments. More sport a little bit later on.
1: Looking forward to that, Isaac. And have you been to watch Formula One anywhere?
12: I have not. I have been to see Formula E, but not Formula One. But I think it will be an absolutely incredible race in Africa. They've been wanting to get a race on the continent for a number of years, so I think it will be fantastic when it finally gets there in 2030.
1: Yeah, many of us on the continent must be thrilled about that, having the chance to finally perhaps watch it here on the continent. James.
2: Indeed. Isaac, thank you. He's back in half an hour or so. Now, China has seen its exports grow quite substantially for the month of September, according to new data released today. Archana Shukla, our business presenter in Singapore, is looking at it. So, hi to you. Give us some details. What is driving this export boom?
13: Well, hi, James. You know, great set of numbers when you look at China's economy right now. 36% increase in September exports at a time when, you know, its global trading partners are raising an eyebrow on the amount of technology products and electric, you know, vehicles that China is exporting from its factories. But that is really driving the huge set of numbers of exports from China. So these are largely driven by AI-related technology products. With all the data centers coming in, there's huge demand for chips, electronic components, you know, computing power, and the entire electricity infrastructure. So apart from the high-end chips that we talk about, NVIDIA not being able to buy from China, there are whole set of things that go into the servers in these data centers, and a large part of that, like the integrated circuits, are coming from China. And, you know, in fact, the value for that has increased almost by 100%. Hybrids and electronic vehicles are the other export items that is driving the growth.
2: Sure, but sweet. Archana Shukla, thank you very much indeed.
1: Now, the pop star Cyndi Lauper is known for her iconic outfits, brightly coloured hair and huge hit songs. Girls Just Wanna Have Fun might spring to mind, or Time After Time, a song that's been covered over by over 100 artists. She was also the brains behind the score for the musical Kinky Boots. Well, now she's parting with some of her wardrobe as well as pieces of musical history in an auction in New York. From today, the public can see some of her standout outfits, like the Alexander McQueen black beaded cape she wore to the Grammys in 2014. The BBC's Francesca Flynn asked Cyndi why she was prepared to let go of these items.
14: Looking around the way things are in the world, first of all, why are you holding on to this? Second of all, this would be a good time to share, to inspire people again, to remember times that were a little more creative and a little more individualistic. Because rock and roll and fashion were always hand in hand, always, always, no matter what anybody tells you, they're looking at the rockers, okay? They always were. And the rockers were looking at fashion. The foundations of how I grew up with music, whether it was Petula Clark, come on, the first time I saw her with a little cap, or Lulu. Come on. I was a little kid. I looked at them, I was like, all right, I'm in. It was like, meet the Beatles. I met them, I like them, I'm in, you know.
15: You have connected to sort of new generations via social media. And I think that's a really fascinating concept. How have you found new generations listening to your music, connecting with your fashion?
14: It has to go back and forth. It has to connect. Listen, if you want people to listen to you, you have to listen to them.

I did tour all through England. And I remember my friends saying, well, you're going to tour through England. Now, you just don't expect them to be emotional and, you know, very loud, because that's not them. But when I toured, I could hear them cheering, and I thought there was so much love. I was like, oh, my gosh, how wrong can anybody be saying that these people don't have emotional, you know, heart and joy? And it was, I'll never forget it, ever.

0: With pop star Cyndi Lauper there in conversation with the BBC's Francisca Flynn. And one element of the auction is online now, with the live auction going next week on the 22nd of October. Quite iconic dresses I can see on the website here, some of the items that are going on auction. 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
4: BBC News with Roisin Hasty. The Vatican says Pope Leo has been treated for lung cancer after an operation to remove part of his right lung. A statement described the operation in Rome as successful and said further tests would be carried out. A former gang leader has been sentenced to 40 years in prison for his role in the murder of the American rapper Tupac Shakur. Prosecutors argue that although Dwayne Kefidi Davis did not fire the gun himself, he was the ringleader of the gang that shot Tupac. Saudi Arabia says four people have been wounded by debris from two Houthi missiles that are intercepted over the capital, Riyadh. The Saudi Civil Defense Agency said 15 homes were damaged. Ukraine's President Volodymyr Zelensky says a Russian ballistic missile attack has hit an energy facility and a residential building in the capital, Kyiv. Two people are reported to have been killed and 21 injured in the attack. Colombia's peace tribunal has indicted 10 former members of the FARC guerrilla group for alleged war crimes targeting indigenous communities. One incident cited was in Caquetá in 1997 when Marxist rebels allegedly killed seven indigenous people they accused of collaborating with their opponents. The FBI say they've arrested a Saudi national employed by the artificial intelligence firm OpenAI for installing a secret recording device in one of the company's offices. The bureau alleged that Abdulrahman Al-Fazan intended to capture sensitive information about the OpenAI's superintelligence technology. And researchers in Britain have discovered a new species of dinosaur after a fossil from southern England was re-examined for the first time in more than a century. A PhD student was investigating the skulls of dinosaurs when he was handed one which he later realised was unique. The 5-metre-long tiger-like predator has been named Invicti Bellatrix Amberina.
5: Thank you for that update. Hello and welcome to Newsday on the BBC World Service with Anne in Nairobi and James in London.
0: In the next half hour, we'll hear about what developing countries can expect from artificial intelligence and find out about protests in Mauritius. We'll also talk to a leading race driver about the announcement that Formula One is heading to Rwanda.
5: If you have any thoughts on that or anything you hear on Newsday, you can send us a WhatsApp or text message on our usual number, +44 77 86 20 50 85.
0: Now, artificial intelligence promises to change the way we work and grow our economies. But as finance ministers and global economic leaders meet in Bangkok for the annual meetings of the International Monetary Fund and the World Bank, there is a big question. Will developing countries share in the benefits of artificial intelligence or risk falling even further behind? Vilas Dar is president of the Patrick J. McGovern Foundation, which funds the use of artificial intelligence for public benefit. He's been taking part in the World Bank discussions on AI this week and joins us now from Dubai. Welcome to the program. So just to put to you the question, is the Global South, are developing countries being left behind in this discussion about AI?
6: Well, good morning and thank you. I think we have a moment where two very different stories about AI are being told. The first is a story of global platforms that are getting billions and even trillion dollars of investment, but risk turning most of the world into consumers and customers rather than co-creators. There's a second version of this story that takes a different approach, one that requires us to invest in countries to build their own capacity to build, adapt, and govern these systems. And unfortunately, this conversation lags far behind where the private sector is.
0: What are your thoughts on, you know, governing the systems? There have been different schools of thought fronted in the recent past, including, you know, having a kill switch that perhaps governments have access to. But on the other hand, others argue that the industry can self-regulate.
6: That's right. Well, before we get to how industry will engage, we should consider the vast disparity in which governments will have the capacity to engage with these tools. There are three different dynamics at play. The first is capital investment. I mean, high-income countries account for over 91% of the initial investment in funding, and it means the benefits will accrue to where they are. The infrastructure gap is substantial. High-income countries host more than 77% of the world's data center capacity, and low-income countries have less than 0.1%. And there's unequal uptake around the world, from basic internet access that lets people use these tools, all the way through to the governmental capacity to administer them. So my answer is, if we have to regulate these tools, which we must, the question doesn't just become, how do governments writ large engage with technology companies, but rather, how do developing economies have the right-sized voice in questions like, do we shut these tools off, not just when they pose potentially an existential risk, but when they're enforcing economic standards that hurt these countries at their core? We need to think about this not as a question of how we regulate the technology, but as a broader question of public participation in governance. And ensure that as we're investing in developing country capacity to engage with these tools, we're making sure that they're actually positioned as the ones who have the authority, the mandate, and the capability to make decisions about whether or not to turn on or off AI systems, but also how they're integrated into the local economy.
0: But where does human rights fit into this? Because, you know, I'm hearing about, you know, governing and, you know, governments having some substantial power about deciding whether AI, you know, is deployed within their countries. But then we also still have this whole discussion about, you know, governments and how much control they should have on information flow and, you know, control over the internet. So where does this fit?
6: This is exactly the right question. And before we even get to whether governments have a point of view, we should go back to how these tools are being built and deployed. I come from a world of open source technology and building AI tools for nearly three decades. And the question for me has always been, how do you make sure that the design of these tools reflects a language of rights and values, of principles and norms, so that any user or deployer of these tools knows that the technologies are built inside of a human rights framework? Now, that will sound to you hopelessly naive, because we know that the private sector is often pursuing first profit and then maybe secondarily social outcomes. For governments to be able to use these tools in ways that promote human rights, they have to have a capacity to influence their design. And that means we need new forms of institutions that can actually work with private sector companies to design tools that promote data protection and privacy, that actually ensure that their use will be done in ways that increase economic opportunity. Because I can tell you that these tools can be deployed in ways that might, on one hand, increase productivity, but at the same time might turn countries and their users into dependents rather than co-creators.
0: Many thanks for sharing your thoughts on that. Vilas Dar, president of the Patrick J. McGovern Foundation, has been taking part in the AI discussion at the World Bank meeting in Bangkok. And we'd love to hear your comments on AI and how it's being deployed and this whole debate. Our number is +44 77 86 20 50 85.
5: Last night, the Prime Minister of Mauritius announced a curfew covering the capital and other areas with large populations, with the country experiencing some of its worst unrest in nearly three decades. Protests over water shortages and the rising cost of living have escalated into even more potentially violent protests following the police shooting of a young woman. Schools have closed. A leading business group has urged companies to allow staff to work from home. Embassies have expressed their concern. So what is going on? Sari McCarthy has been monitoring the situation for signal risk and joins us from Cape Town. Welcome to the programme. Perhaps you can start by explaining a bit more about this curfew and in general the government's response to what's going on.
7: Good morning and thank you for having me. Yes, as you mentioned, there has been significant unrest mainly since the 12th of October. It's been taking place in Mauritius. It started earlier than that as protests over water supply issues and then accelerated after the shooting of a young woman by police at a roadblock near where protests were taking place. The government has responded to this largely through very proactive measures. They have instituted several, initially, when the protests were about water supply, they instituted several measures to help provide more water to households that didn't have, and announced several measures that will take place over the coming months to restore water supply in areas that are having prolonged disruptions. More recently, due to the unrest, the government has instituted curfews, closed schools, and crashes. They've cancelled school exams yesterday, although exams have proceeded today. Schools are still closed. But this morning, a lot of these things have been lifted. The curfew was obviously lifted at 6 a.m. this morning. And along with that, bus services have resumed, although the metro is still closed.
5: And measures on that scale from the government suggest that these protests are pretty widespread and pretty concerning for the authorities. Would that be right?
7: Yes. I mean, the main issue is that these protests have been, to a larger extent, far more unrest than has been seen in recent years in Mauritius. It is an unusual situation for the country's security environment. Generally, Mauritius is seen as an active protest environment, but on the small scale and generally non-violent gatherings. So protests to this scale and to this extent haven't been seen, as international reports have been rightly saying, since around 1999. So the government's response to this in that case is logical and is necessary.
5: Sorry to cut across you. Is there any overtly political dimension to this? Are protests being fomented by opposition groups, or does it seem to be fairly spontaneous?
7: That doesn't seem to be the case, no. Protests do seem largely to be due to socioeconomic issues and concerns from the broader population. This really has been coming on for a number of months now. Anti-government sentiment directed towards the administration of Prime Minister Navin Gulam has really fermented since the middle of 2025, or even earlier, over decisions made by the government, primarily pension reforms and more recently, the water shortages and broader cost of living concerns. So this is largely more a population-led thing than an opposition-led thing.
5: Does the government have much room for manoeuvre here, given prevailing global economic winds?
7: Well, the government does have some room for manoeuvre in a more global sense, in the sense that the country still comes from a good position. The country's business environment is seen as a lot more strong and a lot more business friendly than a lot of neighboring countries in Africa. And for this reason, foreign investment is not likely to be completely deterred by protest action that takes place over a few days if the government is able to successfully curtail this through the measures that they have already put in place. However, if the protests do become a little bit more long-standing, a little bit more prolonged, then this could have a more negative impact on foreign investment, on economic affairs in the country. It would present a fiscal burden for the government, given that they will have to do cleanup and repair operations. There have been reports of police stations being damaged in the protests and other public infrastructure. And it also could cause some disruptions to economic activity if more prolonged. We've seen this in the closure of schools, in curfew, the curfew being put in place, and other measures that the government has put forward.
5: And the sort of big businesses that consult with you or use your services, are they significantly worried by what they're seeing?
7: We haven't seen that as yet. As I said, I think in the near term, it does seem that the government has been able to curtail the worst of the unrest. It doesn't mean that this isn't a concern that it could come back in some form. Water shortages specifically are expected to continue until at least December, when the country's rainy season returns. And so because of that, there is still a possibility that protests could return in some areas of the country. Generally, these have been most pronounced in areas of Port Louis and Plain Willems district. And so these would be the main areas of concern. But at present, it does seem like the government has curtailed the worst of the unrest.
5: So, McCarthy, thank you very much indeed from Signal Risk.
0: You're listening to Newsday from the BBC World Service with James Copnall in London and Anne Soy in Nairobi. A reminder of the main headlines this hour. The Vatican says that Pope Leo has been treated for lung cancer following an operation to remove a tumour. And more than 3 decades after the death of the hip-hop star Tupac Shakur, a former gang leader has been jailed for 40 years for orchestrating the murder.
5: What's happening in the world of sports?
8: Well, Formula One is coming back to Africa from the 2030s when Rwanda begins a 10-year deal to host races. The news was announced on Tuesday after much speculation, and it finally returned to sport that travels the world but has skipped Africa since 1993 when South Africa hosted a race. Axel Jeffries is a professional racing driver from Zimbabwe. He's currently on the GT World Challenge Europe Tour. And I asked him how he felt when he heard the news that Africa would hold one of the most prestigious motor racing races.
9: It's very exciting. I mean, there's been talk about a race in Africa now since I started motorsport. So for it to finally come to fruition is quite nice. I'm very excited. I'm hoping I'll be at the first event as well. But it's great news just for the whole of Africa as a continent.
8: For you personally, you've had dreams of racing in Formula One for years. And as an African kid, as an African man, does knowing that the continent is going to get a race sort of make that dream feel a little bit more tangible?
9: 100%. I mean, I would say naturally over the last probably 20, 30 years, any driver from Africa, if they wanted to have a career in motorsport, they were inclined to chase the dream elsewhere. But now the fact that there will be an African race, I think it will be quite inspiring to a lot of African drivers. It will inspire the youth quite a lot as well. And hopefully it brings more opportunities to African drivers.
8: How do you see this opening up the pathway, I guess, for African drivers?
9: Formula One / motorsport brings a lot of opportunities beyond just driving. So by F1 coming to Africa, it will kind of highlight to everyone what a big industry motorsport is. All the elements of motorsport will inspire the youth, whether that's to come in as an engineer, whether that's as a mechanic, as drivers, as team coordinators. So I think by the race being there and people being able to see it firsthand, I think that in itself will make quite a change.
8: They say that Formula One, that they have 100 million fans on the continent already, and that this is an opportunity for them to expand that fandom. Do you see this as an opportunity for them to do that and for Formula One to kind of, you know, fight with other sports that have the attention of young Africans?
9: 100%. I mean, obviously you have certain sports in Africa that have been big for generations, be that football, rugby, cricket. But that's purely because motorsport hasn't been there. And we already saw with Lewis Hamilton coming into Formula One as a black driver, what that did and how his fan base in Africa kind of brought eyes into Formula One. So I think naturally the race going there, the fan base for Formula One will grow, and I think it will be quite exciting.
8: It's really interesting you mentioned Lewis Hamilton, because I know there was an article on the BBC website from earlier on this year, actually, where he said that he didn't want to retire from Formula One until he could race in a Grand Prix in Africa. Now, I don't know. I think he's in his late 30s. So 2030, they haven't given an exact date of when the race will be. It could be maybe outside of his times, but he would have had a big part to play in getting a race in Africa, right?
9: He definitely played his role. I think it's been on his agenda for a long time now. And I mean, Lewis is still at the top of his game. 2030 is only, 4 years away. So in my mind, I think we'd still see Lewis there, and it would be great for him to be there if the race when the race goes to Rwanda. So I think he'll be there.
8: What about you?
9: Well, I'll definitely be there. Obviously not as a driver, though. But my career's taken off internationally. I'm quite happy with the direction it's going. And not only in Formula One, but also in GT racing, we're starting to see races go to Africa. We have Kyalami 24 Hour going there for the first time in January, which I'll be taking part of. So it's nice to see quite a lot of international events now going towards Africa.
8: And it must be for you, you know, to race at home on your home continent. That must feel quite special.
9: It is cool. It's you know, I started racing in Zimbabwe and then South Africa. So South Africa is a little bit like a second home to me. I have a lot of friends there. Obviously, at a young age, I was dreaming about having an international career in motorsport. So to go there and do what we dreamt of doing, what we love doing on home soil, it's always special.
8: Yeah, it really, really will be exciting to see Formula One back in Africa for the first time in almost 40 years. That was Axel Jeffries, a professional racing driver from Zimbabwe.
5: Yeah, tell us a little bit more then about the race, about the circuit, how it's going to work.
8: So what we know at the moment is the circuit is being designed by a former F1 driver. He's called Alex Wurz. And we think that the race will be around about 6 kilometres long. There's going to be 17 corners. And it's, as I mentioned earlier on, it's going to be around about 25 miles from the capital, Kigali. It's going to be somewhere that showcases the Rwandan landscape. I'm looking at pictures of the proposed track, and it looks absolutely beautiful on the BBC Sport website. Lots of green land around it, and it's going to completely regenerate the area in which the race is going to take place.
5: And there have been some sort of competition. South Africa wanted to host.
8: South Africa wanted to host a Formula One race for many years. They, of course, hosted the last one in 1993, but they just weren't able to get the funding together. Morocco also were really interested in hosting a race and they also weren't able to get the funding together. And it's Rwanda who have managed to step up. Of course, plenty of questions about Rwanda's human rights record. Lots of people accusing them of sports washing and using this race as an opportunity to sports wash. But for them, they will say that this is an opportunity for them to develop their economy.
5: Isaac Fannin, thank you very much indeed.
0: Now, the African Commission on Human Rights and People's Rights has called on states that retain the death penalty to ban executions. While more than 40 African countries have fully or partially abolished capital punishment, others are expanding its use or considering its reintroduction. Focus on Africa's Nkechi Ogbonna spoke to Intisa Fakir, an expert on North Africa and the Sahel at the Middle East Institute, who's been monitoring the debate. She began by explaining some of the justifications given by those in favor.
10: So from the government's perspective, there are a couple of different justifications. The first one is the ability to apply a punishment that fits the crime, especially when we are talking about grave crimes. The second argument is the point of deterrence. And this is, I think, a very important one for governments. The argument

0: the stark one where you have thousands of people living on death row, which is in itself a cruel kind of end in itself, as human rights groups have pointed out. So from the perspective of the state, it's, you know, it's important to show that you have the option to apply the most severe punishment, but then not applying it can have these consequences both on victims and on perpetrators.
1: Right. Do you believe that there are circumstances where the death penalty, you know, should be used? Because critics have argued that the continent is battling things like terrorism, armed banditry, and some have prescribed that the death penalty should be introduced in cases like that. Is that something that you agree with?
0: Well, I think for me, when we talk about this particular aspect of the debate, the question is, you know, what is politically necessary or politically difficult from what is important in, for security and for justice for the victims? And so that's sort of how I tend to look at it. And I think for governments that are battling banditry, as you mentioned, terrorism,

0: gathering, effective investigation, sound prosecution. And then, of course, the most important tool of all is going to be prevention. So I think these are all important aspects to have in place before we talk about whether or not abolishing the death sentence is sort of a good option for any given government. Because I think abolishing the death sentence is going to be hard politically, especially during periods of insecurity or instability. But I don't think that violent extremism, for example, by itself demonstrates that the death penalty is going to be indispensable for public safety. That's not the one aspect that public safety is going to hinge on.
1: So, Intisar, at this point, families who say, look, for the injustice that has been done to us, a judge handing out a death penalty to someone who has been sentenced is the only way we would feel that justice has been served. What would you say to that family when you balance the argument against human rights concerns and what would deter people in the future?
0: Look, I think it's a very serious concern. I think ultimately this is what the whole process is about, is to give justice. And I think it's important to achieve that effectively, right? And here I would just be cautious that, you know, an execution always means closure or justice for families, because there is not really conclusive evidence, at least from the research that has been conducted so far, that the death sentence, capital punishment, is always capable of providing that for families. I think what victims and their families need is a lot more than just one sentence. I think they need to know the truth about whatever crime was committed. They need to know that the right person is the one that is being convicted and going to be punished. Of course, I think they need, you know, meaningful punishment, or a punishment that fits the severity of the crime. That is without debate. But I think in some cases, they also need significant, you know, social and psychological support. Sometimes they need compensation. And I think this is really perhaps the most important thing also for them, is to make sure that whatever, you know, that their state and that their system is going to prevent this from recurring.
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3: Hello, welcome to Newsday on the BBC World Service with James Copnall in London and Ansoy here in Nairobi. Coming up in the next hour.
4: As Ukraine continues to report Russian strikes, the head of the Western Defence Alliance, NATO, is in Estonia to talk about protecting Eastern Europe from increasing hybrid warfare.
3: The Vatican says the Pope will spend the next week in hospital recovering from surgery after being diagnosed with lung cancer.
4: AI has solved some of the biggest questions in maths. We'll speak to a winner of the biggest prize in mathematics about whether the field has a future. And in sport, Formula One is set to return to the African continent for the first time since the 1990s. We'll be talking about the Rwanda Grand Prix. That's coming up after the latest world news.
5: BBC News with Roisin Hasty. Messages wishing Pope Leo a swift recovery have been pouring in from world leaders after he underwent surgery to treat lung cancer.

0: Australia's Prime Minister Anthony Albanese and the UN Secretary General Antonio Guterres said their thoughts were with the Pope. Earlier, the Vatican said a part of the Pope's right lung was removed during what they described as a successful operation in Rome. Here's Sarah Rainsford.
1: An official told us that the tumour, the growth that had been detected on the Pope's right lung, was cancerous, and that's why it was removed. He also said that the surgery was somewhat more radical than other forms of surgery because the point was to cut away as much of the tissue as possible to ensure that nothing malignant was left behind. So we know that the entire lower lobe of the Pope's right lung has now been removed. We don't know what results there are, if any yet, of further testing to see whether there is any suggestion that this cancer has spread. At the moment, there is no indication of that.
0: A court in Nevada has sentenced a former gang leader to 40 years in prison for his role in the murder of the American rapper Tupac Shakur in 1996. Prosecutors argued that although Dwayne Kiefer Davis did not fire the gun himself, he was the ringleader of the group that carried out the drive-by shooting. Power outages have been reported across Kyiv following Russian airstrikes on energy facilities and a residential building. The mayor, Vitaly Klitschko, said two people were killed in the attack. 21 others are reported to have been injured. Earlier, President Zelensky said that for the second night in a row, there'd been no advance warning from Ukraine's allies. A Ukrainian man is due to stand trial in Germany on charges of organising the operation that blew up the Nord Stream gas pipelines. The explosions cut off Western Europe's largest source of Russian natural gas. Serhii Kiy and Ukraine have both denied any involvement. Jessica Parker reports from Hamburg.
2: Images of gas gushing to the surface of the Baltic Sea 4 years ago prompted the world to ask, who could have blown up parts of these major pipelines that run from Russia to Germany? A Ukrainian man, named under German privacy rules as Serhii Kiy, is scheduled to go on trial here in Hamburg. Prosecutors say that in 2022, he'd been an officer in the Ukrainian army. He's suspected of leading a team to lay explosives using a rented yacht. Allegedly, this was on behalf of Ukrainian state agencies to prevent Russia from using revenues to fund its full-scale invasion.
0: The FBI says a Saudi national employed by the artificial intelligence firm OpenAI has been arrested and charged for installing a secret recording device in one of the company's offices. Abdulrahman Al-Fazan, who's 35, worked as an engineer for the company behind ChatGPT since July last year. BBC News. Two top leaders of India's cockroach junta party have been jailed for 5 days on allegations of trespassing. The party's founder, Abhijit Dipka, said the pair had been arrested for raising the Indian flag at a well-known protest site in Delhi. The youth-led movement has been among groups calling for the resignation of India's electoral commission chief following a controversial revision of the voters' register. Colombia's peace tribunal has indicted 10 former members of the FARC guerrilla group for alleged war crimes and crimes against humanity targeting indigenous communities during the five-decade civil conflict. Three of the accused are former commanders of the FARC, which signed a peace deal with the government. Warren Bull reports.
3: More than 450,000 people are estimated to have been killed in Colombia's civil conflict. The Special Jurisdiction for Peace was created in 2016 as part of the agreement between the FARC and the Colombian government to try to give victims justice. It's now brought charges relating to atrocities committed against five indigenous communities in the south and far east of Colombia. They include extermination, forced disappearance, and torture.
0: Opposition lawmakers and education specialists in Peru have criticised a government proposal to ban short skirts and makeup for girls in schools and long hair for boys. On Monday, the Conservative president Keiko Fujimori said the plans were part of efforts to end bullying and sexual harassment in the classroom. And researchers in Britain have discovered a new species of dinosaur after a fossil from southern England was re-examined for the first time in more than a century. A PhD student was investigating the skulls of dinosaurs when he was handed one, which he later realised was unique. The 5-metre-long predator, believed to have been an agile and very fierce dinosaur, has been named Invicta Bellatrix Amberina, or Unconquered Female Warrior. BBC News.
4: Many thanks for those news updates. Hello and welcome to Newsday on the BBC World Service. We are live in London with James Copnell and here in Nairobi with me and Soli.
5: Coming up, we've got updates for you on Russian attacks in Bulgaria or off Bulgaria's shores. We'll hear about the Pope's health and speak to a mathematician, world-leading mathematician, who says artificial intelligence is annihilating his field of research. And would you hire a companion if you were feeling lonely and your loved ones were far away? We'll hear about what is being called the loneliness economy in China.
4: We'd love to hear your comments on that. And you can send us a text or a WhatsApp message on our usual number, which is +44 77 86 20 50 85.
5: For a second night in a row, Ukraine says it received no advance warning before Russian missiles hit the capital, Kyiv. That then is a row over intelligence sharing with Western countries. Well, President Zelensky said that one person had been killed in strikes overnight into Wednesday morning. Our correspondent Dan Johnson in Kyiv explained what he saw as the strikes came in last night.
6: I was stood in this spot last night when I counted five missile strikes on the edge of this city before any warning was given. The sirens only sounded after the missiles hit, and that has happened again tonight. Throughout the day, there's been confusion, there's been to and fro, with some sources suggesting that US intelligence had been cut, meaning that Ukraine was unable to detect incoming threats and to give those warnings to its people to enable them to take shelter when Russian missiles are incoming. Earlier today, Donald Trump said that had not happened, that the US was still helping Ukraine, but it has happened again tonight. There are more buildings burning on the edge of this city because of incoming Russian ballistic missiles that Ukraine has been unable to warn its people about and unable to defend itself against.
5: A little earlier on Newsday, we spoke to Marko Mikkelson, Estonian MP and chairman of the Foreign Affairs Committee of the Estonian Parliament, who also said that the US government had confirmed intelligence is being shared.
7: Yesterday, when I participated in Warsaw Security Forum, Senator Wicker, also General Kellogg, they all confirmed from their sources from Washington that actually U.S. still delivering messages or information, intelligence information to Ukrainians. There were kind of rumors that Russia started to use different kind of launchers like S-400 air defense systems, which apparently are more difficult to detect.
5: But a week of increasingly frustrated exchanges between Kyiv and Washington has demonstrated some of the strain on the Western military alliance NATO over Russia's invasion of Ukraine. And there is growing alarm about it spilling into neighbouring states too, after a dramatic increase in air and sea incidents in the Western Black Sea. On Tuesday, suspected Russian drone attacks off Bulgaria's Black Sea coast struck two merchant ships, leaving 11 crew members missing. They are the latest in a series of attacks on ships, targeting in total five vessels close to Bulgaria's territorial waters. So let's go to Sofia, speak to Andrei Gurov, a former caretaker Prime Minister of Bulgaria and a candidate in the upcoming presidential election. Welcome to the programme. What do you make then of these developments off the coast of Bulgaria?
8: Well, hello, James. It's good to be with you. What we have seen in the recent days is that four civilian ships were struck and two sunk. And we have sailors which were lost at sea. So earlier, this happened about 70 miles off our coast, but yesterday it was only 15 miles, which is practically right next to our territorial waters. And what needs to be clear to the public is that the Black Sea trade routes, they carry grain, they carry energy and other goods to the world. So this is not only a problem of Bulgaria, but it's a security problem for Europe as well.
5: And you are convinced completely that this is Russia's doing?
8: Well, of course, we need a full investigation, but let's not be naive. Russia's war against Ukraine has turned the Black Sea region into a major security risk. And we have seen a rising number of hybrid attacks in Europe. In Bulgaria, we have seen explosions at arms depots. We have seen drones falling on our territory, and we still don't have any answers to these recent cases. Of course, it would be a mistake to wait for another attack before we take any measures. That's exactly what happened last week.
5: So what then would be, to your mind, appropriate measures in response to all this?
8: Well, we have discussed, of course, publicly, but we need to invoke Article 4 of the NATO treaty and start direct consultations with our neighbors and NATO allies. We have seen a lot of warnings in the last weeks, but there has been only hesitation, mixed messages, and no real urgency on the side of the government. So on our side, we need coordination with Greece, Romania, Turkey, and I know from experience how that works because in the spring when we had the escalation in Iran and Iranian missiles were threatening Bulgarian territory, we discussed this with Greece and the defense minister, Dendias, and what Greece did at that point was they relocated a whole Patriot battery and a couple of F-16 fighter jets so that we could secure the Bulgarian territory.
5: Okay. Just to be clear, for those not intimately acquainted with the NATO treaty, Article 4 means member states will consult together when they believe their security is threatened.
8: It doesn't, exactly.
5: Doesn't We're not implicate talking about automatically military action.
8: Exactly. We are not talking escalation here. We are talking just consultations with our allies. This has been invoked by Bulgaria and other member states in 22 and more recently in Poland when there were drones in the airspace of Poland.
5: One of the things Russia has been saying is that it has been attacking vessels delivering military cargoes to Ukraine. Is that part of the problem? Is Bulgaria then helping the Ukrainian war effort and therefore seen as by Moscow as a threat?
8: As we said, these are civilian ships which were hit, and Bulgaria is not involved in any of those incidents. But of course, the whole situation in the Black Sea region has been the threats there have escalated. So any activity of Russia in that region needs to be thoroughly investigated.
5: Andrei Gyurov, thank you very much indeed, former caretaker Prime Minister of Bulgaria.
4: Thirteen minutes past the hour, time for some sports news with Isaac Fennin.
9: Yeah, Africa will host Formula One races again. Rwanda will host races for 10 years from 2030, for the first time the continent has had races there since 1993. The track will be built 25 miles south of the capital, Kigali. Here is the F1 president, Stefano Domenicali.
10: It's something that will be the legacy of all of us, to be able to, you know, to be here in this moment of, I would say, very special. We needed this moment.
9: Yeah, we're going to have plenty on that story a little bit later on. Let me give you some Champions League updates. Manchester United defender Lisandro Martinez has called out the club's hierarchy for not investing in the squad more in the summer after they were beaten 2-0 away at Atletico Madrid. Martinez said he expected more of the club's technical director, Jason Wilcox. It's a fifth United match without a win. Elsewhere, some big shocks. Norwegian champions Viking drew 3-3 with Bayern Munich. Huge result for them. And Belgium side Club Brugge went away to Italy and beat Inter 4-3 in a cracker. More sport for me a little bit later on.
4: Isaac, many thanks. Now, China has seen its exports grow quite substantially for the month of September, according to new data released today. And Achana Shukla has been keeping an eye on that from our business desk in Singapore. Achana, give us the details. What's driving the export boom?
11: Well, it's largely driven by AI-related technology exports and, you know, with more and more data centers coming up, there's demand for more chips, but also of the other electronics that go into these big, large servers in the data centers. And a lot of that comes from China. So whether you talk of chips, you talk of the computing power, electricity infrastructure, or something like integrated circuits, which are really the brains inside the data centers, but also in your smartphones and electric vehicles, many of that has been coming from from China, and that's really the main driver of the 36% increase in exports for the month of September. Also, electric vehicles, EV cars from China have also gone up quite substantially, something which, countries in the European Union and the US are all not very happy with, but they are certainly, with the good price points that they offer and the discounts they offer, they have really been selling quite a lot, and Chinese factories have been exporting them quite a bit, and that really is driving the export growth.
4: What does it say about the state of China's economy?
11: Well, Anne, it really clearly shows that China is actually relying on foreign consumers to pay and for economic growth, because its own people, domestic consumption is not that good. People are not spending, in China. And really, it's the export factories that are driving the growth. If we look at the import data, the imports actually have also gone down for things that consumers in China, the Chinese consumers, use. But imports have only gone up for raw materials for export factories. So that really is something. The other aspect is, because they are exporting more than they are importing, their trade surplus is going to a record $1 trillion this year, and that will be a major worry when they talk to their trading partners like the US and Europe.
4: Achana, many thanks for the updates.
5: Now, last week, OpenAI published more than 700 mathematical manuscripts, in essence, answers to problems that some of the world's smartest people have been working to solve for years or even decades. In the days that followed, Professor Hugo Dumil-Copin, a winner of the Fields Medal, the highest prize in mathematics, spoke to colleagues at the French Mathematical Society, confiding, "On Tuesday night I cried and it woke up my daughter," explaining that AI companies have annihilated his field of research. It reveals perhaps a complex human reaction to a technology which could signal advances in many fields while questioning the role and purpose of humans. We can speak now to Professor Hugo Dumil-Copin. Welcome to the programme. I would love to think that those tears were tears of joy, but I suspect they weren't.
12: Hello, yeah. It was very emotional moment for many reasons, but one of the reasons is that it was kind of a shock, right? I mean, there was an automatization, what took years was now taking a few hours on a computer. So these were very complex feelings to embody at this time. So the day after, we were back on work, but it's true that this was a shocking moment and a defining moment for mathematics.
5: That's very interesting, that idea, it's a defining moment for mathematics, because presumably that is something you've spent decades, many, many years engrossed in, that maths is a career, but perhaps also a passion for you.
12: Yes, for many mathematicians, probably all of them, math is a passion. There is a human endeavor of discovering new mathematics. So today, in some sense, this changed. Now, the machine is discovering this mathematics, maybe helped by human, but what is going to be our, let's say, profession in the future is going to be slightly different from what it was before.
5: Before we get into that and the changes, are you confident that AI got all those problems it believed it solved right? Can we know that at this point?
12: At this point, it's way too early. You have to imagine that, for instance, just for the papers that are very close to what I was doing, it's thousands of pages of proofs, and you don't read a proof as fast as you read a book, a novel or something like that. It will take years to be absolutely certain about all the details. But we will get there. The human will get there. There will be actually, it's going to be very interesting collaborations, creativity to try to understand that. But it takes time.
5: Why is it possible for AI to do things that humans have struggled to do?
12: I think mostly at this stage, AI is able to build on what mathematicians developed in the last decades. And in certain aspect of its reasoning, it's much faster than us. In my field, for instance, it was able to use mathematics that is very computational, like where you need to compute many things, you have many formulas, and it does it better than human because it does it sometimes in an automatized fashion. So it brings things that we are not the best at. And there is kind of a complementary vision to that, that we also brought to AI things that it needed to be able to be good at mathematics.
5: And that part of it, the human dimension, does that imply that there will be things AI will never be able to solve, that it will almost always need a human dimension, for some things at least?
12: It is way too early to say, but one thing that is for sure and why I'm very optimistic still on the situation is that, you see, you have the world of what AI can solve. It's kind of artificial math, if you want now. And before it was much smaller than what mathematicians could prove. Now it's going to become much bigger. But the very important thing is what mathematicians can understand. You know, all these papers, they are up there, but somebody in the street cannot just open its laptop and start reading these things, understanding them. You need, in some sense, a human messenger that is going to be understanding that and be able to turn it into something that many more mathematicians or maybe scientists or maybe in a few years, who knows, people in the street will be able to understand. So what AI can understand on its own is not really the question. Is how do we use AI to get a better human understanding of the math world?
5: So does the mathematician, the scientist, then end up becoming that messenger, a sort of very highly qualified journalist, if you will, interpreting what AI is teaching us?
12: I don't know. This is an analogy that I should think more about, but there is something of that. It's going to be somebody passing the knowledge to others a little bit like, you see, before, like expert mathematicians, they were discovering on their own the new math. And then they were transmitting to, say, math teachers, then that were transmitting to kids. Now it's like there is a new player in the game who are maybe alone, maybe with the help of mathematicians, but is going to discover the new math. This is AI. And then we have to understand it, to digest it, to kind of transform it into something that is eatable for other human to comprehend. Because remember, one thing is very important. It doesn't make any sense to know how to make a computation if you don't know when you should do it. You see, mathematics is an ability that you want to be able to use. And this, we are human. We want to use it as human. So we need human to explain to us how to do.
5: What about beyond that, the pure joy, sense of achievement from solving something? Will that disappear for a mathematician?
12: I think it's just going to change. It's, you know, I went into math because I love to understand like math courses. And, you know, these were not new. Like, I mean, I was not creating new math by doing that. So I think it's going to be just the same for professional mathematicians now. We have to find joy in rediscovering, if you want, or in understanding the proofs that were produced, again, maybe with a little bit of help of human, but a lot of help from AI. And this is fine. I mean, I actually always enjoyed reproving things. I always enjoyed finding the gem, you know, in the middle of a proof, the idea that make it click.
5: Yeah.
12: This type of things, it's still there, right? On contrary, we have more things to work with. So in some sense, they need even more energy and mathematician than before.
5: Hugo Dominique Copin, thank you very much indeed.
4: Now, in China's bulging cities, despite the huge crowds, or maybe because of them, residents can feel very isolated and depressed. It's made worse because loved ones often live far away chasing employment. Now, a new industry being dubbed the loneliness economy has emerged, with people hiring themselves out as companions who can help solve problems or just be there to listen. Our China correspondent Stephen McDonald reports from Beijing.
13: Riding on Beijing's underground train network is the place you really get a sense of how heaving this city is. As crowds pile on and off trains, up escalators, through walking tunnels. Yet for some, this travel experience is not one of community, but isolation. This is one of 18 cities in China with more than 10 million residents. There are people everywhere, and yet, in these mega centres of modern life, you can still feel lost and alone. In fact, so many people feel this way that a new loneliness industry has sprung up here to serve their needs.
14: Yang lives on the outskirts of Beijing. Her kids and grandkids are also in the city, but they're all busy with their own lives.
15: Loneliness is my biggest difficulty. When I want a conversation, I talk to the TV. My eyes are getting worse. I felt hopeless. I said to my son that I'd rather die, and even asked him about euthanasia.
14: Yet now the 91-year-old says her life has turned around because of the support she's getting from a new service. On the day we met Yang, she had a visit from Ying Wei. He set up a company which not only delivers meals daily to elderly people in his area, but can also pick up medicine for clients or fix something in the house, and importantly, will sit down for a chat.
16: The elderly treat us like their children, and we treat them like our own parents. We are trying to really understand their needs. Often they don't realize there are solutions available for many of their problems.
15: I can't lose Ying Wei and his team. They've got a good heart.
14: This company is part of a wave of services which are appearing in China, designed to help the lonely. Securities company Sinolink valued this new sector last year at around $7.4 billion, and the nature of modern society seems to be driving it ever more. In China, family members often live apart as loved ones chase employment. This can make something seemingly mundane a source of panic and depression, like dealing with hospital bureaucracy in a new city. 23-year-old Liu Yanyan is available to pick up test results, give advice on booking a specialist, and will accompany her often young clients on a doctor visit.
17: People have no one to talk to after work. If they go to the hospital, they go alone and can feel scared or anxious. So they turn to medical escorts like us for company during this time.
14: The pressure cooker life of China's big cities, with long hours of work and high-rise living, can leave little time for community connections. Those getting into the loneliness industry here think all of this is pointing to many years of even greater demand for what they have to offer.
4: Stephen McDonnell reporting. And I must say, James, that for this part of the world, this is a really strange story because this is a very communitarian society where you just show up in someone's home and you chat or strike a conversation with a stranger in public transport. How is it in the UK?
5: I think probably there is a sense of increasing loneliness, maybe particularly among older people, but I don't think we're at the stage where people are paying to have a companion in the way we heard in Stephen McDonnell's report there. More to come here on Newsday.
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0: BBC News with Roisin Hasty. Power outages have been reported across Kyiv following Russian airstrikes on energy facilities in a residential building in the Ukrainian capital. The mayor, Vitaly Klitschko, said two people were killed in the attack. Earlier, President Zelensky said that for the second night in a row, there'd been no advance warning from Ukraine's allies before a Russian ballistic missile attack. Messages wishing Pope Leo a swift recovery have been pouring in from world leaders after he underwent surgery to treat lung cancer. Australia's Prime Minister Anthony Albanese and the UN Secretary General Antonio Guterres have said their thoughts were with the Pope. A Ukrainian man is due to stand trial in Germany later on Wednesday after being accused of organising the operation that blew up the Nord Stream gas pipelines in 2022. Saudi Arabia says four people have been wounded by debris from two Houthi missiles that are intercepted over the capital, Riyadh. The Saudi Civil Defense Agency said 15 homes were damaged. Official data shows that exports from China have increased by 36% year on year. The BBC's business correspondent says the boom has mainly been driven by the high demand for technical components needed for AI data centers. Colombia's Peace Tribunal has indicted 10 former members of the FARC guerrilla group for alleged war crimes targeting indigenous communities. One incident cited was in Caquetá in 1997, when Marxist rebels allegedly killed seven people they accused of collaborating with their opponents. And researchers in Britain have discovered a new species of dinosaur after a fossil from southern England was re-examined for the first time in more than a century. A PhD student was investigating the skulls of dinosaurs when he was handed one, which he later realised was unique. The 5-metre-long tiger-like predator had very long arms and large claws.
4: Many thanks for that summary. Hello and welcome to Newsday on the BBC World Service. We're coming to you live from Nairobi with me, Anne Soy, and from London with James Copnall.
5: Over this next half hour, we're going to hear about the sentencing of the man convicted of directing the killing of the rapper Tupac Shakur 3 decades ago. Get an update about the Pope's health as well.
4: Also, Formula One returns to Africa after more than 30 years. Your comments on that or on any other story that you hear on the program, welcome. You can send us a text or a WhatsApp message on our usual number, which is +44 77 86 20 50 85.
5: Start in the US, a former gang leader, Dwayne Keefe Davis, has been sentenced to 40 years in jail for his part in the murder of rap superstar Tupac Shakur 3 decades ago. Davis was found guilty on one count of murder with a deadly weapon in relation to the drive-by shooting which took Tupac's life in Las Vegas on the 7th of September 1996. Now, prosecutors successfully argued that although not in possession of the gun which killed the rap star that night, Davis was the ringleader of the group that ordered the murder. In his memoir, in fact, Davis admitted that he provided the weapon used in the crime to his nephew, Orlando Anderson. Now, Anderson died at the age of 23 in 1998 in another unrelated drive-by shooting, and so was never prosecuted over Tupac Shakur's murder. Now, this is the moment that the judge in Nevada sentenced Dwayne Davis to 40 years for Tupac's murder.
1: You don't get to take a man from his family. You don't get to take his very life, his whole future from him, and just walk away from it, especially when that man is Tupac Shakur. The world never forgot about him and his death, and neither did Las Vegas. It took us 30 years, but at this time, you are going to face justice for what you did on September 7th, 1996.
5: Well, Kathy Scott is a journalist who covered the murder of Tupac 30 years ago and went on to write the book, The Killing of Tupac Shakur, one of the first to be released about the murder. I spoke to Kathy earlier on the line to California.
21: I think one thing I believe is he didn't know that murder did not have a statute of limitations. I think he thought enough time had gone by and he was bragging like crazy. You know, he had the gun handed to somebody in the back seat, he said in the book. Of course, that was his nephew, Orlando Anderson. So he admitted to buying the gun and handing it to him. So that makes him an accessory to murder as far as Nevada law goes.
5: And not just a book, he was talking about in interviews, very, very public about all this.
21: Very, very public. It was almost like he was bragging, and it was really something to behold. And He was interviewed by the police in 2023. Well, the interesting is about 11 years before 2023, he moved to Nevada, you know, so he made it easy for the cops to get him. They didn't have to extradite him to Nevada from California because that's quite a process. You know, they had people on the street. They were watching him for a long time. And then they got him walking down the street. That's how confident he was on his own street, taking a walk. I really think he thought he was past it.
5: Why did it take so long to get justice for Tupac Shakur?
21: Well, I was told when you know, I reported on it, I was at the scene of the crime. I was there at the hospital when he died. I was very on the story as a reporter for the Las Vegas Sun. And I was told by the cops that a big trial with gang members and all those people coming into town would be bad for tourism. That was when they were really pushing. They were advertising like crazy, trying to get more people to go to Vegas. That was shocking to me, that a big trial like that would be bad for tourism. So they basically said, well, we couldn't get anybody. We couldn't prove it. I mean, it was really unbelievable. And I think it, and that's the reason I wrote the book, is because it was so easy to solve. And they basically wanted it to go away.
5: What made the story so big? Was it Tupac's fame? Was it the fact that there wasn't an immediate solution to the case?
21: Well, you know, if you break it down and you look at, you know, who was involved and whatnot, you know, the whole thing, you know, Biggie Smalls, and it was planned by him and you know, and Suge, you know, all these conspiracy theories came up because Metro Police Department, they were not solving it. And that helped make it bigger. But I think because Tupac was bigger than life, he was so popular. I was an MTV watcher at the time. I wasn't a big Tupac fan, but I loved his song, Dear Mama. And I think it just took off because rap at the time was huge and taking off, and it made it really more popular. You have a star as big as that, and then, you know, you have a Vegas of all places, which is very publicly. And I think all of those things amounted to the story just taking off. Everybody and their brother was covering it. And Metro Police made it bigger because it was, okay, you know, what's going on? And so everybody was covering the story even more so. I don't think it would have been as big if there hadn't been such a mystery around not solving it. Yeah. And that's why 30 years later, it's even bigger now, I think.
5: And throughout the trial, Tupac Shakur's family were present. What were they saying?
21: They left the room the autopsy photo of mine was one of them. Became evidence because of a gunshot wound that showed in it. And they left the room several times. I mean, they're very stoic. And I think that they were there to represent their family, represented Fannie Shakur. I mean, I wished, you know, she could have been there, his mother, to see it. You know, finally, justice for her son, because that's what she wanted. She died, you know, I forget how many years after Tupac, but she died of cancer. But that was her thing, you know. Fannie Shakur wanted to see justice, but she also wanted to keep his name out there and keep his essence and his music and who he was. That was what she was all about. And she was such a promoter of him after he died. And I just wish she could have been there to see, you know, justice take place and finally somebody be held accountable for her son's murder.
5: Kathy Scott, journalist and author of The Killing of Tupac Shakur.
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9: We're going to start with football. Manchester United were beaten 2-0 away at Atletico Madrid. But all the talk is around some sensational comments from defender Lisandro Martinez, who criticised the board for not investing enough money into the squad in the summer. The Argentine said, "Last season, we had a fantastic season and we expect more from the top to bring more players to compete because many teams brought many players." He admitted that the players there needed to do more. And when he was asked about manager Michael Carrick's position, he did back him, saying, "You can't keep changing the manager. What about other areas? I can't say more." He had said more about the technical director. He said that he expected more from Jason Wilcox. Let's see what Michael Carrick had to say about those comments.
2: I think it's a little bit on the emotions of the game as well, of coming here and being disappointed not to, to get something from the game. And straight after a game for me is not the time to talk about that interview, because I've not seen it, so I can't really comment on that. But I think it's important for us to move forward quickly, really. I think there's a big game on Sunday, and it's really important that we move forward and we stay focused on that. There's disappointment within the group. I'm bitterly disappointed in certain things, and the boys are as well, as a group of players.
9: Yeah, Formula One has announced it is set to return to Africa for the first time since the F1 F track program. I suppose from 2020, you'd be incredibly excited.
3: I definitely cannot wait. I think it's going to be one of the most exciting things that are coming to the world of Formula One.
9: This news has been talked about for a number of years. I know South Africa have wanted to host the race. Morocco have wanted to host the race. I imagine as a South African, maybe there's a little bit of a disappointment there.
3: Definitely. Also growing up there and watching the Formula One races at Kyalami has always been a special experience for me. So when Rwanda did the news and announced it, I was a little bit disappointed that we're not going to be seeing it at Kyalami. However, I don't think that this is the end of the road for South Africa. I think maybe a little bit further down the line, we could be seeing two races in Africa.
9: Yeah, I mean, Formula One former world champion Lewis Hamilton, he's been campaigning for a race in Africa for a number of years. Just talk to me about how you see this race happening and how the drivers are going to adapt to racing on the continent for the first time.
3: Yeah, Lewis has definitely been speaking about it extensively. And even with us coming into Formula One and broadcasting for the first time in African history at Formula One races, you can see the excitement is already there. There's kind of a growth and a development and kind of a presence that we obviously haven't had before. And the drivers are starting to take notice as well. Charles Leclerc actually had a conversation with a journalist a couple of races ago. And the question was, where would you like to race? And he also said Africa. So you can really see that the kind of African culture is creeping into the paddock, and the drivers are definitely excited about the prospect of coming to Africa for a race.
9: They say that they've got around about 100 million Formula One fans in Africa at the moment, and a number of them actually are women. But as a sport, there are barriers for entry. Do you think that having a race on the continent will kind of bring those barriers down a little?
3: Definitely. I think in the world that we live in at the moment, the more you see something and the more that it's present in your world, the more you take interest in it. And the fact that, you know, we are going to be seeing drivers, the spectacle, the whole show around Formula One coming to Africa, I think it's definitely going to increase it. And I've actually recently started racing myself. And being in paddocks in South Africa, and, you know, you're seeing the amount of women that are making it into the sport and are actually doing really well. A lot of the girls are giving the guys a proper run for their money on the tracks in South Africa.
9: And the Rwandan president says that this is an opportunity to drive the growth in Rwanda and potentially give Rwandans an opportunity to get into motorsport. I suppose this opens up opportunities for Africans to maybe, you know, take career paths into motor racing and motorsport.
3: I think it opens up not only motorsport, but the whole landscape within Rwanda. For example, I'm here in Singapore at the moment, which is where all the noise is coming from. I came for the Singapore Grand Prix and we stayed an extra week. So not only are we here for the sport, but we're here for, you know, enjoying the whole country, enjoying the experience. And Rwanda's got so much to offer. Even though they have a country that's gone through quite a bit of turmoil in their past, I've been to Rwanda myself personally, and it's got to be one of the best African countries I've ever visited. From seeing the gorillas to experiencing Kigali, it just really has a lot to offer.
9: And how does this race, you know, become a truly African race? You know, I know a number of the other races in different parts of the world have things that are synonymous to that part of the world. What do you think they can do to make sure that this race is an African race?
3: Well, I'll definitely say that Africans know how to bring their flair into anything that we do. So you'll definitely hear the sounds, smell the smells, experience the tastes. There'll definitely be some of that. But one thing that really stood out to me when they announced the layout of the track is Rwanda is known as the land of 1,000 hills. And you can really experience it when you go into the country, from going and hiking up a volcano to hiking to see the gorillas in the mountains. It really is very hilly. And the fact that they're doing almost close to 200 meters in elevation across the track is really going to bring that spectacular element to it. It really gives something different, something new, and a challenge for the drivers as well.
9: Yeah, it's going to be really, really exciting to see what that race looks like. The pictures look absolutely beautiful. Kriya, really

0: Really great chatting to you. That is Kriya Gangia, South African presenter and host of the F1 Extra Africa Trackside on Supersport.
1: Ajvanan, thank you very much indeed. This is Newsday on the BBC World Service, live in Nairobi in London with Anne and James. Let me give you some of our main headlines. Power outages have been reported across Kyiv following Russian airstrikes that also killed two people in the Ukrainian capital. Exports from China have increased substantially in the last year due to demand for components for AI data centres and Chinese electric cars. And archaeologists say they've discovered the world's oldest shipwreck off the coast of southern Turkey.
2: Now let's go to Rome, and the Vatican has announced that Pope Leo has lung cancer and he underwent a successful surgery. Let's now speak to our correspondent in Rome, Sarah Rainsford. Sarah, so what has the Vatican said about the Pope's condition?
3: Now, this was quite a statement that the Vatican came out with last night after the Pope had been taken into the Gemelli Hospital here in Rome for surgery. Now, they said that the operation had gone well. It was successful, as they described it, but they confirmed that during that procedure, doctors had tested the lump that they removed, the growth that they removed from the Pope's right lung, and they confirmed that it was cancerous. So that lump has been removed. The surgery also removed a whole section of the Pope's right lung, one of the lobes, one section of that lung. Now, we were told that that was done to ensure that nothing nasty, if you like, was left behind. So it's to ensure the best possible outcome for the Pope. And of course, what we're waiting for now is the result of further tests to see whether or not the cancer may have spread. Now, we're told at the moment there's no indication of that, but obviously there are certain key tests that have been done that we're still waiting to hear about, and then beyond that to know whether or not the Pope needs to have any kind of further treatment. At the moment, we're being told what the Vatican has said all along, which is that the Pope's schedule has been cleared for a week for the moment, and he will be in hospital for several days recovering from the surgery itself. Now, that is, they have said, as I said, it was a success. They said that the Pope himself was awake as normal after the operation. He was back in his room and he was talking to colleagues. I think, though, this is worrying news, of course, for Catholics here and right around the world. And this morning, as I'm talking to you from St. Peter's Square, just looking across to the stunning church, which is bathed right now in this very beautiful kind of golden orange light, there is a crowd beginning to gather for Mass, an important Mass this morning, which the Pope was supposed to be presiding over. He was supposed to say Mass here for a big crowd of Catholics. That won't happen, of course. He's going to be substituted by one of the senior cardinals. And the question, I suppose, many Catholics will have is, you know, for how long that will be the case and when the Pope will be able to resume his duties as usual.
2: Well, before the surgery, he did say that he's very keen to carry on with his travels next month.
3: Yeah, I think that's interesting. He did mention this trip that he has coming up to Latin America, particularly to Peru, which is the country where he was a missionary for many, many years and then a bishop long before he became Pope, of course. And that's always been a trip that's extremely important to him. He's been looking forward to it. The plan in the Vatican, in a briefing we had late last night, we were asking if the thought was that that trip would go ahead. And frankly, I think it's just too early to say. It's a big trip and this has been a pretty significant intervention operation for the Pope. So he certainly, we were told by one of the cardinals yesterday, the reason he wanted to push ahead with this operation partly so quickly was that he hoped he could recover in time to make it on that trip. I think he'll do everything he possibly can, but obviously that will depend on the results that he gets back in the next day or so from his doctors.
2: And popes are usually, you know, quite well advanced in age, and it's not unusual for them to have health issues. But this pope announced, you know, what he was going through and that he was going into surgery himself. Is that different to how it's been handled before?
3: Yeah, a little bit. I mean, if you remember when Pope Francis was sick in the last months of his life, as we then found out, he was quite open. The Vatican was quite open about his health. But I think that moment of this Pope, Leo XIV, standing on the balcony here in St. Peter's Square and announcing to the crowd gathered below that he was going to have this operation, I think that was quite a moment. That's not something that I've seen before, certainly. I think The reason it's worrying, apart from the obvious, the reason it's worrying for Catholics is that when Pope Leo was elected just a year and a half ago, although he's 71, he is a relatively young pope, and he was always thought to be fit and healthy. He likes sport, he plays tennis, he goes to the gym. So I think that's why this is particularly shocking. I was speaking to a lady yesterday who'd come to pray at the hospital where the Pope was being treated, and she said, you know, we thought this one was energetic and fit and healthy, and this shows that he's vulnerable too. So she said it was awful news for her, and she was kind of struggling really to take it in.
2: Many thanks, Sarah Rainsford there in Rome.
1: This is Newsday on the BBC World Service, live in Nairobi and London. We're going to head to Hungary now, though, because the Parliament has passed a bill removing legal provisions targeting the country's LGBT community. It voted overwhelmingly to amend the 2021 so-called Child Protection Law imposed under the nationalist government of Viktor Orban. It is the first significant reversal in this field since the pro-European conservative Peter Mudgyor swept power in May. So let's head to the capital, Budapest, and speak to Tomasz Dumbos, the spokesman of Hatér, Hungary's leading LGBTQ rights association. Welcome to the programme. Tell us, if you can, about the law that was in place and the sort of impact it has had.
4: Yes, so this 2021 law banned the access of minors to any content that promotes or portrays homosexuality, transgender identities, or sex change. This provision was added to a number of laws back in 2021, including the so-called the Child Protection Law, the Media Law, the Commercial Advertisement Law, the Family Protection Law, and the Public Education Law. Now, the bill that was adopted yesterday by the Parliament removes all these provisions from these laws. It actually doesn't fully remove, in the sense of there will still be protections against harmful content, but it will no longer target the LGBTQI community. So any references to homosexuality or transgender identity has been removed.
1: Why do you think the Parliament took that step then?
4: Well, I think we've been fighting for the removal of this law. It was actually not very popular in Hungary. So 58% of Hungarians were asking the government to remove it. There was a representative poll conducted in May, and 58% of people said this law should go. But of course, we should also take into consideration that in April, just a few days after the elections, the Court of Justice of the European Union declared this law to be against EU law. Not just technical provisions of the media and audiovisual directive and other technical legislations, but also against the Charter of Fundamental Rights and against the Treaty of the European Union, infringing on basic values, fundamental values of the European Union. So, of course, the EU was expecting Hungary to change this. This was a legal requirement to have access to European Union funding and in general to reset relations with the European Union. So this combined the fact that it was unpopular in Hungary and the EU was requiring to change it, I think this convinced the government to act promptly.
1: Yeah, you mentioned the funding. Shortly after the vote yesterday, the EU agreed to release over 4 billion euros of funds frozen in the last years of the Orban government due to what Brussels called rule of law breaches. So I suppose the question is, does the new government in Hungary want to work for a better relationship, a better legal framework for the country's LGBTQ community, or does it simply want the EU's money?
4: Well, that's a good question. Unfortunately, I have not spoken to Peter Magyar, Prime Minister himself, and he's not very keen on talking on these issues. When he's asked, he gives information, but on his own or on the government on their own, they don't really proactively talk about LGBTQI issues. Even in the parliamentary debate, they did not mention that this is a

0: changing the adoption legislation that was also adopted by Orban and which restricts adoption by anyone who's not married. So we definitely see a change in the political discourse, and we hope that slowly legislative changes will, other legislative changes will also be adopted that helps remove discriminatory provisions from the Hungarian law.
1: And Hungary does, in many ways, remain quite a conservative country. So what is your message to those who might be worried about this new direction?
0: I don't think conservatives should be worried about people having equal rights. Stigmatizing legislation has no place in a modern democratic state. When you say Hungary is conservative, surely there are conservative parts of the society. But actually, most recent public opinion poll, not just on this law, but for example, on same-sex marriage or same-sex adoption, shows a significant shift in Hungarian attitudes. This May poll found that 68% of Hungarians now favor same-sex marriage and same-sex adoption. So I think the public opinion has changed, and now it's time for the government to act on that.
1: Tamás Dombos from HATE, Hungary's leading LGBTQI association, rights association. Thank you very much indeed. Now, we started this half hour talking about the sentencing of a man for the killing of Tupac Shakur 3 decades ago, and we've been getting quite a few messages in on this.
2: That's right. Mohammed in Nairobi says that justice may have been delayed but for nearly 3 decades, but it wasn't denied. It's a powerful moment to finally see accountability for Tupac Shakur's murder and the long-awaited chapter of closure for his legacy.
1: And Raymond in Cabia, Sierra Leone says, justice has prevailed for Tupac. You are a great man. Thanks very much indeed for all your comments. Plenty more to come here on Newsday on the BBC World Service, live in Nairobi and London.
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1: Hello and welcome to Newsday on the BBC World Service with Anne Soy in Nairobi and James Copnell in London.
2: Power cuts have been reported across Kyiv after Russian airstrikes targeted energy facilities overnight.
1: Ukrainian officials said a high-rise block of flats was also hit by a ballistic missile, killing 2 people. And Ukraine's President Volodymyr Zelensky has accused his allies of not sharing intelligence on incoming attacks. We'll look at what more the Western Defence Alliance, NATO, can do for Ukraine.
2: Pope Leo is recovering in hospital in Rome after having surgery for lung cancer. We discuss the Pope's health and look at what challenges this poses for the Catholic Church.
1: And with Formula One racing set to return to Africa with a Rwanda Grand Prix from 2030, we'll look at excitement being felt on the continent. That's coming up after the latest world news.
7: BBC News with Govinda Gill. Power outages have been reported across Kyiv following Russian airstrikes on energy facilities and a residential building in the Ukrainian capital. The mayor, Vitaly Klitschko, said 2 people were killed in the attack. 21 others are reported to have been injured. Earlier, President Zelensky said that for the second night in a row, there had been no advance warning from Ukraine's allies before a Russian ballistic missile attack. President Trump has denied suggestions that the US had stopped sharing intelligence with Kyiv. Ukrainian MP Kira Rudik said that last night Kyiv's air sirens went off after the first missile hit.
5: The intelligence that we are receiving from the United States is specifically about the launches of the ballistic missiles from Russia's territory.

0: sorry. And this information usually allows us to start the air raid sirens first and give people those couple of minutes that can be life or death.
1: A Ukrainian man is due to stand trial in Germany on charges of organizing the operation that blew up the Nord Stream gas pipelines. The explosions cut off Western Europe's largest source of Russian natural gas. The suspect and Ukraine have both denied any involvement. Jessica Parker reports from Hamburg.
2: Images of gas gushing to the surface of the Baltic Sea 4 years ago prompted the world to ask, who could have blown up parts of these major pipelines? A Ukrainian man, named under German privacy rules as Serhii K, is scheduled to go on trial here in Hamburg. Prosecutors say that in 2022, he'd been an officer in the Ukrainian army. He's suspected of leading a team to lay explosives using a rented yacht. Allegedly, this was on behalf of Ukrainian state agencies to prevent Russia from using revenues to fund its full-scale invasion.
1: Official data shows exports from China have increased substantially in the last year. Exports from the world's second largest economy rose by 36% year on year, far exceeding estimates. The BBC's Archana Shukla says it's being driven by AI technology.
3: All the data centers coming in, there's huge demand for chips, electronic components, computing power and the entire electricity infrastructure. So apart from the high-end chips that we talk about, Nvidia not being able to buy from China, there are whole set of things that go into the servers in these data centers. And a large part of that, like the integrated circuits, are coming from China. The value for that has increased almost by 100%.
1: Messages wishing Pope Leo a swift recovery have been pouring in from world leaders after he underwent surgery to treat lung cancer. Australia's Prime Minister Anthony Albanese and the UN Secretary General Antonio Guterres have said their thoughts were with the Pope. Canada's Mark Carney said he hoped the pontiff would draw strength from the prayers. World news from the BBC. The FBI says a Saudi national employed by the artificial intelligence firm OpenAI has been arrested and charged for installing a secret recording device in one of the company's offices. Investigators allege that Abdul Rahman Al-Fazan intended to capture sensitive information about what they called OpenAI's superintelligence technology. The company says there's no indication that customer data or source code was stolen. Two top leaders of India's Cockroach Janata Party have been jailed for 5 days on allegations of trespassing. The party's founder, Abhijit Dibke, said the pair had been arrested for raising the Indian flag at a well-known protest site in Delhi. The youth-led opposition movements allege that millions of names have been removed from the electoral roll to favour the ruling BJP party, which the government denies. Opposition lawmakers and education specialists in Peru have criticised a government proposal to ban short skirts and makeup for girls in schools and long hair for boys. On Monday, the Conservative president, Keiko Fujimori, said the plans were part of efforts to end bullying and sexual harassment in the classroom. But critics have described the rules as sexist and authoritarian. Archaeologists say they've discovered the world's oldest shipwreck off the coast of southern Turkey. It's believed to be up to 4,700 years old. Our science editor, Rebecca Morrell, has the details.
4: The ancient wreck was found off the coast of Kokova Island, with artefacts scattered across an underwater slope. Divers discovered three large stone anchors and more than 30 ceramic storage pots, which are called amphorae. The distinctive shape of these ceramics, the pots have two handles, a ridge around the middle and a flat bottom, have been used to date the ship to between 4,400 and 4,700 years old, which was the early Bronze Age.
1: BBC News.
5: Many thanks for those news updates. Hello and welcome to Newsday on the BBC World Service. We're live in London with James Copnell and here in Nairobi with me and Soy. Coming up this hour, the NATO Secretary General is in Estonia. We'll hear from an official from the alliance on the ongoing Russian war, as well as from an MP in Estonia. And we'll also bring you reactions to the Pope's health after he underwent surgery. And we welcome your comments on that or on anything else that you hear on the programme. Our text number is +44 77 86 20 50 85. In the last minutes, Ukraine's leader, President Zelensky, has said that 600,000 people in Ukraine have been left without power following a large overnight strike by Russian missiles. Mr. Zelensky said that Ukraine had received no advance warning from Western allies before the Russian strikes. Ukraine relies heavily on Western intelligence to detect incoming Russian attacks and help identify targets of its own. But renewed signs of strain with U.S. President Donald Trump have cast doubt on those arrangements. Kiev's mayor said that two people were killed and some 21 were injured in the overnight attack. Our correspondent Dan Johnson is in Kiev with more.
6: A lot of suspicion and speculation here about exactly what the status of the US-Ukrainian intelligence sharing relationship is. Ukraine relies on that early warning from American systems to detect when Russian missiles have been launched, what their speed and trajectory is, and therefore where they're likely to land, so that it can sound the air raid sirens, give people a warning, and attempt to shoot down those missiles. For two consecutive nights, missiles landed on the edge of Kyiv before the sirens could be sounded. Now, Donald Trump tried to say that the relationship was still intact, that intelligence was still being shared, that the Americans were still helping the Ukrainians. There's been a suggestion it may have been some other technical problem or a weather phenomenon. This has happened before, but because of the to and fro and the bitterness over the weekend, with Donald Trump calling for Zelensky to go, Ukrainians saying Trump had been weak on Russia with the deal that he did on diesel with Vladimir Putin. There's a suspicion, and some sources saying, that the Americans may be playing games with the Ukrainians here to see how they respond.
5: So President Donald Trump denies that intelligence sharing with Ukraine has stopped. But a week of increasingly frustrated exchanges between Kyiv and Washington has demonstrated the strain on the Western military alliance NATO over the conflict. NATO Secretary General Mark Rutte is in the Estonian capital Tallinn today. Russia's hybrid warfare tactics have become an increasing threat, particularly to the transatlantic alliance's eastern flank, and NATO is looking to expand counter-drone systems and space-based surveillance to better detect, track and eliminate hostile objects. Marko Mikkelson is the chairman of the Foreign Affairs Committee of the Estonian Parliament and a politician who regularly speaks out about the dangers of Russian aggression to Europe as a whole. He gave me his reaction to the latest Russian attacks on Ukraine.
7: Definitely, this is very, very dire situation when it comes to Ukraine, the situation in Kyiv. In just a couple of hours, Russia has hit more than dozens ballistic missiles against Kyiv, and Kyiv is basically blacked out at the moment. It shows that Russia doesn't care at all about civilians, and their aim is to really cause massive destruction to infrastructure of Ukraine, to push Ukrainians to give up. But obviously they won't. It's going to be extremely difficult weeks and months and the winter.
5: And from where you sit, what's behind that failure of issuing these warnings?
7: It's very difficult to say. Actually, yesterday when I participated in Warsaw Security Forum, Senator Wicker, also General Kellogg, they all confirmed from their sources from Washington that actually U.S. still delivering messages or information, intelligence information to Ukrainians. There were kind of rumors that Russia started to use different kind of launchers like S-400 air defense systems, which apparently are more difficult to detect. But what is most important, we see that Russia is escalating, and they really would like to massively put pressure on Ukraine, but also at the same time to partners and allies of Ukraine. Are we able to help and defend the skies of Ukraine right now or not?
5: And talking of those partners and of Ukraine, and you're talking about the escalation from Russia, is it your sense that it is also increasing in form of the hybrid warfare? Just this week, we saw 11 sailors go missing after a drone attack on cargo ships off the coast of Bulgaria.
7: Yeah, absolutely, because we have to understand and keep in mind that Russia has two very much connected strategic goals. One is to destroy sovereignty of Ukraine, but also, most importantly, even to destroy security architecture of Europe, to change the status quo of security architecture in Europe. But that means basically to destroy NATO. And that is going on already for...

0: Or attack, I must say, incident is too mild to say. They distinguish our reaction, and I, to be honest, reaction so far it depends right now. I need our force, and Russia understands that we are not giving up in support of Ukraine. Secondly, of course, we have to defend our own national sovereignty in each domain much better we have done so far, from not allowing Russians to interfere our political lives, and also of course there is very important coordination of intelligence services to detect those possible threats against our critical infrastructure. But Russia of course definitely will escalate, but it's not only on the eastern flank of NATO but everywhere.
1: The thoughts there of Marko Mikkelson, chairman of the Foreign Affairs Committee of the Estonian Parliament, giving some of his priorities for how NATO can better defend itself and its eastern flank. And NATO is looking to expand counter-drone systems and space-based surveillance to better detect, track and eliminate hostile objects. In fact, a 1 billion euro fund by the 24 NATO nations will look to expand into Poland and develop technologies to protect in a better way the alliance's eastern flank. So let's speak to the NATO Innovation Fund's Chief Adoption Officer, John Ridge. Welcome to the programme. What sort of technological developments are we talking about here?
2: Yeah, and you've touched on a couple of them already. I think the challenge is, first of all, you've got to understand what's happening. You've got to see what's happening. So we've invested in a number of space capabilities, including companies like Satellite View that do infrared imaging. And then you've got to be able to do something about it if you do detect these drones. And so companies like Titan, one of our investments is a German counter UAS or counter uncrewed air system company. So they produce what we describe as the effector, the things that actually allow you to destroy these drones once you found them.
1: Okay. There's an old military pearl of wisdom that people often prepare for the last war and not the one that they're about to fight. Is that quite a risk when you're thinking about developing new technologies? No one would have predicted the widespread use of drone warfare, for example, 4 or 5 years ago, and yet now it's ever-present in Ukraine.
2: I think it is a risk, but I think it's impressive to see how quickly NATO nations have responded to what they're seeing. And it was listening to your previous report on Ukraine. I think NATO nations have recognised that

0: Kyiv following Russian airstrikes that killed two people in the Ukrainian capital. And at 17 minutes past the hour, time now for some sports news with Isaac Fennin.
1: Yeah, morning, Anne. Rwanda will host Africa's first Formula One Grand Prix since 1993 from 2030. F1 and Rwanda president Paul Kagame announced the deal on Tuesday, which will see the African Grand Prix take place for 10 years at a brand new racetrack around about 25 miles south of the capital, Kigali. A little bit later on in the programme, we're hoping to speak to Africa's only ever F1 champion, South Africa's Jody Scheckter. Other sports news, the Champions League resumes. Pep Guardiola is expected to be at the Etihad later as Manchester City play their first home match since they were found guilty of breaking Premier League financial regulations when they take on the reigning champions Paris Saint-Germain. Manchester United defender Lisandro Martinez has called out the club's hierarchy for not investing in the squad more in the summer after they were beaten 2-0 away at Atletico Madrid. Martinez said he expected more of the club's technical director, Jason Wilcox. United have gone 5 matches without a win. More sport for me a little bit later on.
2: No, I can't leave with that. 5 matches without a win for Manchester United.
1: Yeah, it's not going very well for the red half of Manchester. It's not going well for Manchester in general, you know. Going well for Manchester City on the pitch, but maybe not off the pitch for Man United. Bad off the pitch and on the pitch.
2: Love to hear it. Isaac Fennin, thank you very much indeed. Now to much more serious matters. The Vatican has confirmed that Pope Leo XIV is recovering in a Rome hospital after undergoing successful surgery to remove a cancerous tumour from his right lung. In an unprecedented move, the 71-year-old American-born pontiff announced the operation himself during a weekly prayer. And the Holy See also revealed that the Pope's older brother is currently hospitalised in Florida, battling cancer. Joining us now from Rome is Elise Ann Allen, who authored Pope Leo XIV, the biography, the very first biography written with the Pope's direct participation. Welcome to the programme. Give us a sense of what we know at this stage.
3: Well, good morning, James. It's wonderful to be with you. At this stage, we honestly don't know very much. The fact that we do know as much as we do, I think, is quite remarkable, given, the Vatican's, usual state of transparency about papal health. I think it's significant that Leo chose to announce this himself and that he's being so forthcoming about his diagnosis. But what we know really is, that there was a small, well-contained, using Leo's own words, a small, well-contained nodule in his lung. So that is even before a tumor. So we don't know that he even had a tumor yet. The bulletin yesterday did not clarify that. So what we do know is that it's very initial. It was cancerous, the nodule that was removed, but we don't know that he still has cancer. We don't know if there's going to be any treatment that the doctors are going to order at this point or if the surgery has resolved this issue for now. When they catch it so early, oftentimes this kind of surgery is what's used to resolve the problem, and there really is no need for treatment after that. So given Pope Leo's family history, obviously his brother has cancer. I think his mother passed away from cancer. So they might order something as a precaution, some immunotherapy or something. But at this stage, we really don't know more than that. We know that he had a cancerous nodule on his lung, that the lower right lobe of the lung was removed. And we're sort of waiting for next steps from there. He is in the hospital and he's supposed to go back and resume his duties within a couple of days, I imagine, with sort of a modified schedule. But there, I think it's premature to be alarmed, but I think it's also premature to say everything is fine. Mm. We really have to wait and see what the doctors say in the coming days.
2: You mentioned the very significant nature of the fact that this was so public, at least in papal terms. Why do you think that is? Why do you think the Pope will have taken that decision?
3: I believe it's because Leo has always been a very straightforward, direct and transparent man. He's not somebody that likes to cut, to be obscure. He likes to be direct. And so it's part of just his personality. But I think he also understands the need for clear communication and clear facts. Communication has always been important for him. Even when he was head of the Augustinian Order, he was very involved in the Order's own communications system and apparatus, And so he's somebody that prioritizes communications, but clear and

0: accurate information, and he's lived through a few papal health crises, in his own day, John Paul and Benedict and Francis, and you see kind of the misinformation that floats around. And I think he wants to avoid some of that and avoid some of the speculation. He wants to be as clear as possible. And I think this is his own personal style, and it shows how connected he wants to feel to the people.
1: In the book you wrote about him, Pope Leo talks about his 1985 hospitalization for typhoid fever in Peru as a sort of profound, life-changing, almost spiritual moment. I wonder if you could sort of reflect on that and what that might possibly reveal about his state of mind and state of spirit right now.
0: This, I think what you mentioned here is very important. That was a very key moment, not only for his ministry in Peru, but in his life. I think it was a very decisive moment for him. It was his first year in Peru. He was a new missionary in Chulucanas, and he contracted typhoid fever and had to be rushed to the hospital in the middle of the night. He said that was the only time, he told me that was the only time that he had been hospitalized until now, which is his second hospitalization. So he spoke about being, recovered there in, throughout the night, being on IVs, getting hydrated. And he said that for him, it was really God speaking to him, saying, "This is what the mission is. You understand what the needs are here now. You understand what I'm asking you, and do you accept?" And so he said for him, that was a very decisive moment where he said yes, and he really accepted the mission that was being entrusted to him by the church, but also by God at that point in Peru. And so it was a very deeply and profoundly spiritual moment for him that really marked how he saw his mission. So, approaching and going into this health crisis, Leo is somebody, and again, we don't know how much of a crisis it is at this point, but it's certainly a scare, right? And Leo is somebody who is a profoundly spiritual man. I think he's going into this, and as somebody who's very practical, he's a very practical and pragmatic man, so he's going to want to do the most practical thing. He's also looking very much at the deeper spiritual meaning for him, and especially the fact this is happening so early in his papacy. There's no way he's not trying to understand the spiritual side of this as well. And I'm sure the way that he will engage this going forward is going to show us sort of his spiritual state of mind going forward.
1: And in addition to the spiritual, or perhaps coupled to it, in his eyes, he's been very active, almost as a global diplomat. We've had comments on Iran, we've had sort of run-ins with the Trump White House, and so on. He clearly has an agenda as a pope. How vulnerable does this illness leave that agenda, do you think?
0: I think almost this illness, illness is a funny thing, right? Illness can make whatever you're saying, it can make you seem weak, or it can make whatever you're saying all the more pronounced, right? So we have to see also how the world reacts to this, and how they're handling Pope Leo's diagnosis. And I think in terms of what he wants to do, this doesn't change. I think Pope Leo is only going to be more firm in the message that he wants to deliver. And he's said to me, and he's also said in comments to the press since, that he really has no interest in doing politics as such, but he really sees politics from the perspective of the papacy as trying to insert the gospel message into the important discussions of today. And for him, that is always a gospel message of peace, and safeguarding the dignity of the human being. So I think for him, that's not going to change. I think he's going to continue as he always has. He's very consistent. He's going to be consistent going forward in delivering that message, and perhaps with more determination now, because these things really have a way of making life very real. So I think we're going to see a more determined pope after this.
1: Elisa and Alan, thank you very much indeed.
2: Let's get some business news now. And China has seen its exports grow quite substantially for the month of September, according to new data released today. Achana Shukla on our business desk in Singapore has been looking into this. Achana, what's driving the export growth? Well, and it's mostly the world's artificial intelligence build out. So with more and more data centers coming up, China, you know, is supplying a large amount of the electronic infrastructure that goes into it, not just the high end chips that we are talking about, but even the other electronics in the server rooms that are needed. But largely integrated circuits, which are kind of brain for these data centers, as well as even electronic vehicles and smartphones, that exports really drove, you know, up the exports. Then there are the EV and hybrid exports from China that have sharply also gone up substantially. One nuance that the amount of chips exported has been barely rose, but it's the value in price in dollar terms that has really taken up the export value quite up for China.
3: And those exports of the EV vehicles have come under scrutiny by many countries. How does this new data impact, or what does it say about China's relations with trading partners like the US and Europe?
2: Well, it certainly will raise eyebrows because, you know, the trade surplus that China has, China exports far more than what it imports from these countries, whether you talk of the US or the EU, and especially for electric vehicles and hybrid cars. That has been, a point of contention. We saw that China just recently got into a deal with the European Union to say that they will limit exports of hybrid cars, although that will happen sometime around December and post-December. So a lot of factories from China would want to push out as many hybrid cars and EVs out. With the United States, they've tried to get some sort of a truce, get their tariff deal extended. But, you know, China is now getting to reach about $1 trillion in their surplus for this year. And that certainly will raise eyebrows, from countries like US and the EU.
3: Achana Shukla, many thanks for those updates. You're listening to Newsday from the BBC World Service with James in London and Anne in Nairobi. There's much more to come. Stay with us if you can.

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4: BBC News with Govinda Gill. Russia's carried out waves of drone and missile strikes on various regions of Ukraine, including the capital, Kyiv. President Volodymyr Zelensky said Russia had targeted Ukraine's energy and other critical infrastructure, killing at least six people and leaving at least 600,000 without power. He said the Russian attacks show disrespect for the US, a reference to Donald Trump's assertion that an energy ceasefire was in place. A Ukrainian man is due to stand trial in Germany later on Wednesday after being accused of organising the operation that blew up the Nord Stream gas pipelines in 2022. Official data shows that exports from China have increased by 36% year on year. The boom has mainly been driven by the high demand for technical components needed for AI data centres. Messages wishing Pope Leo a swift recovery have been pouring in from world leaders after he underwent surgery to treat lung cancer. Australia's Prime Minister Anthony Albanese and the UN Secretary General Antonio Guterres have said their thoughts are with the Pope. Colombia's Peace Tribunal has indicted 10 former members of the FARC guerrilla group for alleged war crimes targeting indigenous communities. One incident cited was the killing in Caquetá 3 decades ago of 7 people accused of collaborating with the rebel group's opponents. Scientists from the Mediterranean Archaeology Association say they've discovered the world's oldest shipwreck. It lies off southern Turkey and could date up to 4,700 years old. No wood from the original ship has survived, but ceramic pots from the vessel were found on the sea floor. Archaeologists say they used the pots to date the ship to the early Bronze Age. That's the latest world news from the BBC.
5: Thank you for that. Hello and welcome to Newsday on the BBC World Service. Coming to you live from Nairobi with Anne Soy and from London with James Copnall.
6: Over the next half hour, we'll head to Ukraine for updates about the attacks that came without warning for a second night in a row.
5: We are going to go to Sudan too and speak to the senior UN humanitarian officer there about the worsening risks of famine because of the war.
6: And Isaac Fenin, our sports presenter, will bring us updates on Formula One returning to Africa. Have you got any thoughts on that? We welcome them. Our text number is +44 77 86 20 50 85. Now, the trial of a Ukrainian national suspected of involvement in the explosions that damaged the Nord Stream gas pipeline in the Baltic Sea 4 years ago is to start today in the German city of Hamburg. Ukrainian former military officer Serhii K. is accused of helping organize the attack, which German prosecutors allege was carried out on behalf of Ukrainian state authorities. He denies the charges. His indictment marks the first time the German prosecutors have formally brought the Nord Stream sabotage case before a court. We can now speak to the Wall Street Journal's chief European political correspondent, Bojan Pansevski, who was the Wall Street Journal correspondent in Berlin at the time. Welcome to the program. Now, this is a story that you have reported from right from the beginning. What do we know, or do we know for certain, about who carried out the Nord Stream attack and what remains unproven?
7: Yes, we do. So I've written a book about it even. It's called The Nord Stream Conspiracy, in which I describe in great detail how a elite unit of the Ukrainian armed forces conceived and executed the operation. What's happening today in Hamburg is a former Ukrainian officer who at the time of the attack was serving in the army is being charged or will be charged with war crimes. The prosecutors of Germany are accusing him of having been the commander of the sabotage team that they say used a small rental yacht and a crew of seven, to including divers, deep sea divers, to lay mines onto the pipelines and blow them up. The charges are particularly important in this case because war crime is obviously a very severe charge, and this is a war where we've seen documented Russian war crimes, but yet the first officer or soldier who goes on trial in the West, in Europe, is a Ukrainian defender, member of the armed forces. So that would be very controversial, I believe, in the perception of this trial. And I think, obviously, he will plead not guilty, and his lawyers will attempt to prove that anyway, attacking a pipeline in war is a legitimate military operation.
6: And on that particular question, from your own investigation and coverage, how strong is the evidence available linking the accused to the events of September 2022?
7: Well, I'm not saying anything about the accused. That's the job for the court, for the judges to establish whether he's guilty or not. The evidence linking Ukrainian authorities, or rather the Ukrainian military, is very strong. I mean, obviously, I've spoken to the people who were behind the attack extensively, and I described this in my work. But the prosecutors of Germany also found evidence that the military was behind the attack. They're not attempting to prove whether or not politicians, the government, the president, and whoever else was informed. They are narrowly kind of focusing on proving that this was a project of the armed forces. And for that, they have different bits of evidence, including the passports that the people used, the suspects. They, some of them are military officers who had served on the front line and yet found themselves in Germany at the Baltic Sea at the time of the attack, etc. So this will all emerge during the trial.
6: And how far up could the investigation lead then? And you're drawing that distinction between the military command as well and the political side of things.
7: Well, look, typically prosecutors are trying to nail the people they've got, right? So they're not going to risk the investigation and expand it into spheres where they don't have reach or enough evidence. So from what I gather, they will try. They have issued 7 arrest warrants so far. These are for 3 soldiers, service people of the armed forces at the time, and 4 civilians. The civilians are all deep sea divers. So I believe the prosecutors will try to prosecute and sentence, obviously, elicit a sentence for the people they've issued arrest warrants for. I don't think they will seek to prove involvement of ministers or generals or even the president Volodymyr Zelensky. I think that this will remain outside of their scope in this trial.
6: Many thanks for speaking to us. That's the Wall Street Journal's chief European political correspondent, Bojan Pansevski.
5: The risk of famine is growing in parts of Sudan, devastated by its 3.5-year-long civil war. The IPC, the UN-backed body which monitors food crises around the world, said on Monday that hunger and malnutrition are worsening in the Darfur and Kordofan regions. Well, Denise Brown is the UN Humanitarian Coordinator for Sudan. She's currently in the Blue Nile region. That is another major conflict zone. There, the Rapid Support Forces and its allies are attacking the Sudanese army with huge consequences for civilians. I spoke to Denise Brown earlier. She started by telling me about the situation where she is.
8: So I'm in Blue Nile because of the fighting. The fighting close to towns like Kormuk, which means that people are fleeing. And we've had just a horrendous incident last Friday in a place called Wad Amai, where we know for a fact at least 21 women and 4 children were killed outright in a drone strike. So people are fleeing, people are on the move, they leave their belongings behind, they're at risk, and they need to be received somewhere. And so that's the work we're doing here on the ground.
5: It is something of a developing front line in the conflict in Sudan. It brings in an international dimension too, with accusations of support from Ethiopia for the RSF and other forces. How complicated a conflict picture are we seeing right now in Blue Nile?
8: I can't comment on who may be involved. All I can say is that the population here is dealing with repeated drone strikes. It's terrifying. I myself was in El Obeid in North Kordofan over the weekend where there were multiple drone strikes. It means you can't sleep. You don't know where the drone is going to hit. You don't know who's going to be killed. You don't know if you're going to lose your power, your water supplies. So it's frightening. And the population moves because they're afraid. And that's what we're dealing here right now. And, you know, there are Security Council resolutions, at least for Darfur, that ban the importation of weapons, which is not being implemented. And until the supply of weapons stops, this is what we can expect to happen. People are afraid. People move because there are drone strikes.
5: You mentioned both Darfur and Kordofan are the very active war zones. There is an increasing risk of famine in more places there. Can you just give us a little more detail on that?
8: So in particular in Darfur, we have people on the ground, UN and the NGO community. We know for a fact, because we're there, there has been failed rains for this season. So failed rains coming on top of displacement, coming on top of a broken health system. Only 1 in 5 facilities actually completely functions. Inflation, so we have sorghum, which is a staple, which costs twice as much as it did last year at this time. And coming, of course, on top of a failed harvest last year. So just a situation compounded by all of these individually terrible events, which have created now what we are describing as a food security catastrophe in Darfur. And because we have teams on the ground, we know people are moving in search of food. So this is a very bad thing. And of course, malnutrition follows food insecurity, and malnutrition in particular affects very small children. So this is a huge problem.
5: Would I be right in thinking that there are also areas which are very difficult for you to access where the picture may be even bleaker?
8: We have a lot of data. We have a lot of people on the ground. But in the real epicenters of conflict, of course, it's very, very high risk. And I'm very grateful to those organizations that deliver supplies in those areas. But of course, it's not enough. In many places, we're able to operate at scale. And I'm very grateful to Chad and to the authorities, in particular in Khartoum, who, you know, keep the border open for us to supply Darfur. But in some areas, yes, it is very difficult, and we need absolutely to be able to do more.
5: And in the past, the complaint has certainly been that the military government in Khartoum and the Rapid Support Forces have in different ways been impeding access to people who need help, that it has been difficult for humanitarian organizations to provide the sort of support that people need. How much is that a factor right now?
8: Look, our access has improved hugely over the past year. I mean, I'm sitting talking to you from Damazine, which is one of the epicenters of conflict. UN staff are in Darfur. The Audrey crossing between Chad and Sudan is open for us. We've had more than 3,000 trucks from the World Food Program go across that border just this year alone. So there have been huge improvements. I'm very grateful, and we need to maintain that. We need to maintain those improvements.
5: When we talk of famine in several parts of the country, people
9: automatically will worry about the sort of worst case scenario. What is that scenario? What are you working particularly hard to avoid for Sudan?
8: So again, we're particularly worried about Darfur, but an official famine has not yet been declared. That's the work of the Independent Famine Review Committee. But I'm operating on the assumption that people are dying because they can't access food, and children dying from malnutrition. And the worst case scenario, is that we're not able to keep people in their homes, and that the winter harvest, which is upcoming in the next few months, will fail if we can't get into those locations and help people plant and produce their own food. And of course, there's inflation, so we're not sure how much cash we can use, which is one of the quickest ways to respond. But ultimately, my major, major problem right now is that we're not going to have enough resources. The World Food Program, our biggest actor globally on food security, will run out of resources in Sudan in January. And our pockets are empty. I don't have the resources to keep them going. So this is a huge, huge challenge for us. And we need the world to mobilize around the people of Sudan.
5: Denise Brown there, UN Humanitarian Coordinator for Sudan.
6: You're listening to Newsday from the BBC World Service with James Copnall in London and me, Anne Soy, in Nairobi. The main headlines this hour: power outages have been reported across Kyiv following Russian attacks and airstrikes that also killed two people in the Ukrainian capital. Exports from China have increased substantially in the last year due to demand for components for AI data centers and Chinese electric vehicles. And archaeologists say that they have discovered the world's oldest shipwreck off the coast of southern Turkey. And time for some sports news now at a quarter to the hour. Isaac Fennin talking all about Formula One coming to Africa.
10: Indeed, it's a story we've been talking about all morning, because Rwanda will be hosting Formula One for 10 years from the 2030s, which puts the African continent back on the calendar. This event is to be held at a new circuit south of Kigali. And our next guest is well acquainted with the track and is the only and first African driver to win a Formula One World Championship after becoming world champion in 1979. With 33 podium finishes, and like I say, Jody Schechter joins us on the program. Good morning to you, Jody. It's been a long time coming, but Africa is going to be hosting a Formula One race. How does that sound?
11: At first, in the wrong place.
10: You would say that. I imagine
11: South Africa. Yes. South Africa was racing right all the time. I mean, in our little hometown. So, and then it's changed. But I mean, I watch it a little bit because I'd heard of Rwanda, but I didn't know anything about it. And I watched some of the program, and it's nice to see the little boys taking on the big boys, basically. I mean, maybe South Africa needs the president down in South Africa.
10: It's been a long time coming, of course. And as you mentioned, South Africa for a number of years has been trying to get Formula One back to the continent. Yeah. But how important do you think it is for Formula One to actually have a race on Africa? The last time we saw an African race was 1993.
11: Yeah, you know, from that side, all I can say is the people that are doing Formula One are doing such a good job in nearly every way. So I'm sure it's good for the sport. It's very good for the sport, and how it's grown since I was there in so many ways.
10: You were world champion in 1979. When you sort of left Formula One racing, I think in 1980, did you ever imagine that we would not have another African world champion or another African driver even?
11: Well, don't give up yet. You may get one from Rwanda being world champion. Yeah, you know, but you see that in different sports, tennis, all these things, you get a few people coming up. But it's changed. It's much more difficult now in South Africa than it was when I was there. Mm.
10: And do you think that this race being held in Africa and Formula One going back to Africa might potentially open the door for Africans to get on the track and to potentially start to make hay in Formula One?
11: Yeah, I think it's probably more for the Rwanda as a country and then and Africa. It's so difficult. It doesn't matter if you're in Africa or you're probably harder in Africa, but even in Europe, it's so expensive to get in. I mean, I built my own cars at the beginning. You can't do that anymore. It's so expensive. So Yeah, we'll see.
10: For South Africa, you mentioned that you're a bit disappointed that they weren't able to get a race. Do you think that Rwanda getting a race will maybe open up the doors for South Africa to one day host Formula One racing again?
11: If they can work together and not so greedy in different places, probably.
10: What do you think are the challenges that have held South Africa back?
11: The people. The people, it was nearly happening. I sponsored an effort to get the Grand Prix there for a couple of years. And it was, Formula One had come out to sign up something, and then it's just all disintegrated. So it's just people don't work together.
10: And for this race in Rwanda, I imagine will you attend the race? Are you looking forward to seeing Formula One racing back on African soil?
11: I don't go to any race. I watch them. I love it. But I love the idea of the track, because with all the angulations and the what's that, that's so exciting. And for me to drive on a circuit like that is so much better than driving on a flat surface.
10: Yeah, we were hearing that obviously the elevation for this race is going to make it quite different, and it will make it quite unique. Do you think that is something that all drivers will enjoy?
11: Yeah, there was another circuit. Was it? I can't remember. That had all those different things. It makes it so much more interesting. The thing that I don't like is that it's going back around the wrong way, and it was like Brazil. And your neck is normally, in those days, your neck is stronger going the one way. And when you go on those sort of tracks, after a few laps. But the cars are different now, and they've got head supports and stuff, so probably not a problem.
10: Okay, cool. And I guess for you, like, this is a big moment to see Formula One racing back in Africa. And really, really appreciate you taking the time to speak to us. That is Africa's the only African driver to ever win a Formula One World Championship. That is Jody Scheckter joining us on the program about that news that Rwanda will be hosting a Formula One race from the early 2030s.
6: Big news, no doubt, Isaac. And Elton Sware in Nigeria says that I think Formula One coming to Africa would be a great opportunity, not just for motorsport, but for the continent as a whole. Africa has the young population, the talent, the enthusiasm for major sporting events. If properly planned, F1 could boost tourism, create jobs, attract investment, and give young Africans opportunities in engineering and motorsport. But Elton adds that I think the key question is, how do we make sure Africans are not just spectators, but active participants and beneficiaries of the sport? And Rex in Malawi says that despite having a blurred picture on human rights, Rwanda is doing most things right. And that is something that has been reflected on a lot of the reaction to this story.
10: Yeah.
5: Ajvalin, thank you very much indeed. Now, last week, OpenAI published more than 700 mathematical manuscripts, in essence, answers to problems that some of the world's smartest people have been working to solve for years, perhaps even decades. Well, subsequently, Professor Hugo Dumigny-Copin, a winner of the Fields Medal, that is, the highest prize in maths, spoke to colleagues at the French Mathematical Society, confiding, "On Tuesday night, I cried and it woke up my daughter," he said, adding that AI companies have annihilated his field of research. It reveals then something of the complex human reaction to a technology which could accelerate advances in so many fields, while putting into question the role, the purpose of humans. So when I spoke to Professor Hugo Dumigny-Copin, I started by suggesting those tears he shed probably were not tears of joy.
12: Yeah, it was very emotional moment for many reasons, but one of the reasons is that it was kind of a shock, right? I mean, there was an automatization. What took years was now taking a few hours on a computer. So these were very complex feelings to embody at this time. So the day after, we were back on work, but it's true that this was a shocking moment and a defining moment for mathematics.
5: That's very interesting, that idea. It's a defining moment for mathematics, because presumably that is something you've spent decades, many, many years engrossed in, that maths is a career, but perhaps also a passion for you?
12: Yes, for many mathematicians, probably all of them, math is a passion. You know, there is a human endeavor of discovering new mathematics. So today, in some sense, this changed. Now, the machine is discovering this mathematics, maybe helped by human, but what is going to be our, let's say, profession in the future is going to be slightly different from what it was before.
5: Before we get into that and the changes, are you confident that AI got all those problems it believed it solved right? Can we know that at this point?
12: At this point, it's way too early. You have to imagine that, for instance, just for the papers that are very close to what I was doing, it's thousands of pages of proofs, and you don't read a proof as fast as you read a book, a novel or something like that. It will take years to be absolutely certain about all the details. But we will get there. The human will get there. There will be actually, it's going to be very interesting collaborations, creativity to try to understand that. But it takes time.
5: Why is it possible for AI to do things that humans have struggled to do?
12: I think mostly at this stage, AI is able to build on what mathematicians developed in the last decades. And in certain aspect of its reasoning, it's much faster than us. In my field, for instance, it was able to use mathematics that is very computational, like where you need to compute many things, you have many formulas, and it does it better than human because it does it sometimes in an automatized fashion. So it brings things that we are not the best at, and there is kind of a complementary vision to that, that we also brought to AI things that it needed to be able to be good at mathematics.
5: So does the mathematician, the scientist, then end up becoming that messenger, a sort of very highly qualified journalist, if you will, interpreting what AI is teaching us?
12: I don't know, this is an analogy that I should think more about, but there is something of that. It's going to be somebody passing the knowledge to others, a little bit like, you see, before, like expert mathematicians, they were discovering on their own the new math. And then they were transmitting to, say, math teachers, then to that were transmitting to kids. Now it's like there is a new player in the game who maybe alone, maybe with the help of mathematicians, but is going to discover the new math. This is AI. And then we have to understand it, to digest it, to kind of transform it into something that is eatable for other humans to comprehend. Because remember, one thing is very important. It doesn't make any sense to know how to make a computation if you don't know when you should do it. You see, mathematics is an ability that you want to be able to use. And this, we are human.

0: questions now. We have to find joy in rediscovering, if you want, or in understanding the proofs that were produced, again, maybe with a little bit of help of human, but a lot of help from AI. And this is fine. I mean, I actually always enjoyed reproving things. I always enjoyed finding the gem, you know, in the middle of a proof, the idea that make it click.
1: Yeah.
0: This type of things, it's still there, right? On contrary, we have more things to work with. So in some sense, they need even more energy and mathematician than before.
1: You got Dominique Coppin there, one of the great mathematicians in the world, on the changing challenges and joys of being a mathematician in the age of AI. Now, we've been talking throughout the programme, among other things, about the health of Pope Leo, and we've been getting quite a few messages in on this.
2: That's right. Savio Cavallo in Amsterdam says that Pope Leo has the prayers and thoughts of millions across the world, wishing him speedy recovery. And Amir in Sudan says that wishing the Pope a speedy recovery so he can continue advocating for peace, justice and a world where all races live together in mutual respect. He seems to be the one of the few religious leaders genuinely promoting this vision.
1: That is it for this edition of Newsday. Plenty more on Pope Leo and other stories on the BBC website. But from us, from the teams in Nairobi, in London, and Singapore, bye-bye.
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5: This is the BBC World Service. I'm Johnny Diamond, and this is World Questions with questions, answers and discussion this month on Pakistan. The country stands tall right now on the world stage, the leader of its military praised by Donald Trump, its efforts as mediator in the Iran conflict acknowledged around the world. But that conflict is driving more and more of Pakistan into poverty. Poverty that's already widespread, hard times for too many as the state reels from external shocks and domestic turmoil. Quite who runs Pakistan these days, the politicians, the state itself, the military, is hard to discern. One former prime minister languishes in prison, the media are muzzled, elections are suspect, and allegations fly that the courts have been politically weaponized. We have a fabulous panel of politicians and analysts to take questions and comment from people across the country. Join me for World Questions Pakistan right after the BBC World Service News.
6: BBC News with Govinder Gill. Russia has carried out waves of drone and missile strikes on various regions of Ukraine, including the capital Kyiv. President Volodymyr Zelensky said Russia had targeted Ukraine's energy and other critical infrastructure, killing at least six people and leaving at least 600,000 without power. The BBC's Dan Johnson is in Kyiv.
7: President Zelensky has again posted on X saying that his city, his country, has been hit by Russian ballistic missiles without any intelligence being shared by international partners. So that means his people are at risk. They say the cause of this is being investigated. There's been some speculation today this may have been because of weather conditions or because Russia is using a new model of missiles. There's not been any confirmation of exactly what the gap here is that has left these skies vulnerable.
6: A Ukrainian man is due to stand trial in Germany later on Wednesday after being accused of organising the operation that blew up the Nord Stream gas pipelines in 2022. The explosions cut off Western Europe's largest source of Russian natural gas. More details from Jessica Parker in Hamburg.
8: Significantly, what the prosecutors allege is that Serhiy K and his team were acting on behalf or by order of Ukrainian state agencies.

0: Now, German prosecutors haven't given more details as to exactly what they mean by that, but both Serhii K and Ukraine have denied involvement. But this, of course, it's a politically sensitive case for Germany because Chancellor Friedrich Merz is a major backer of Kyiv following Russia's full-scale invasion of Ukraine, which, of course, happened around 7 months before these explosions took place.
1: Official data shows that exports from China have increased substantially in the last year. Exported goods from the world's second largest economy rose by 36% year on year, far exceeding estimates. The surge has been driven by strong demand for components used in AI data centres and Chinese electric vehicles. Messages wishing Pope Leo a swift recovery have been pouring in from world leaders after he underwent surgery to treat lung cancer. Australia's Prime Minister Anthony Albanese and the UN Secretary General Antonio Guterres have said their thoughts are with the Pope. From Rome, here's Sarah Rainsford.
2: Today here on St Peter's Square, there is a crowd gathering for a big mass. The Pope was supposed to say this mass. It was quite an important one for him to be at. But of course, he's in hospital recovering from that surgery. I think people will be wondering, you know, how long the Pope will be out of action, when he'll be back in his full role, if you like. Talking to Catholics here this morning, they are concerned. They are praying for him, they say. But a couple of them have mentioned that he is relatively young and fit, so they hope that his recovery will be swift.
1: BBC News. The head of the International Monetary Fund has said that the current attacks on Saudi Arabia could have a negative impact on everybody everywhere. Kristalina Georgieva's comments came after the latest Houthi wave of missiles struck a building in the headquarters of the Saudi oil giant Aramco in the eastern city of Drahan. Four people were also injured by debris from Houthi missiles intercepted over Riyadh. US federal agents say they've arrested a Saudi national employed by the artificial intelligence firm OpenAI and charged him with concealing a recording device in one of the company's offices. Clitia Sala reports.
3: Abdurrahman Al-Fasan had worked as an engineer for OpenAI, the company behind ChatGPT, since July last year, but has now been dismissed and arrested. The FBI says he concealed the recording device by wrapping it in toilet paper and attaching it inside a television in his employer's conference room. It says the 35-year-old intended to capture sensitive information about OpenAI's superintelligence technology. It's still unclear what the device recorded. The authorities have not accused Al-Fasan or Saudi Arabia, which is a close US ally, of spying activity.
1: The main private opposition TV channel in Turkey has been raided and shut down by police. Hawk TV, which is based in Istanbul, said the authorities were preventing employees from entering the building and had appointed an administrator to take charge of it. The government threatened to close the channel last year over its critical tone towards President Recep Tayyip Erdogan. Scientists from the Mediterranean Archaeology Association say they've discovered the world's oldest shipwreck. Lying off the coast of southern Turkey, it's estimated to be 4,700 years old. Researchers say they believe it was a 10-metre-long trade ship travelling from the ancient city of Troy or Crete. That's the latest BBC News.
4: This is the BBC World Service. I'm Johnny Diamond and welcome to World Questions, the programme that puts people and their questions right at the heart of the debate. This month we examine Pakistan, a tumultuous jewel of South Asia, 260 million strong, mired in political intrigue, hard-pressed by poverty and buffeted by events in the world beyond, with ratcheting oil and gas and fertiliser prices, inflation and war all pressing in on an already fragile state, and a people, more and more of whom, have to make daily hard choices about eating, working and having a roof over their heads. Where strong leadership might make a difference, critics say that Pakistan's people instead see weak politicians, an overmighty military, corruption and the withering of basic freedoms. The former Prime Minister Imran Khan languishes in prison, his supporters on the edge of mass protest, his political opponents in control of the state and the security forces. Joining me here to debate the issues that most concern our audience is our panel. Rana Ihsan Afzal Khan is Commerce and Industries Coordinator to the Prime Minister Shehbaz Sharif. Thanks for joining us, Rana.
5: Thank you so much. Pleasure to be on your show.
4: Thank you. Zulfi Bukhari is a UK-based Pakistani politician and businessman. He's a member of the opposition PTI party, which was led by the former Prime Minister Imran Khan, and he served as special assistant to former Prime Minister Khan. Hello, Zulfi.
6: Hi there, everyone.
4: And finally, Absa Kamal is a journalist in Islamabad with extensive experience in politics and current affairs. Thank you to Absa for joining us.
7: Thank you so much, Johnny. It's great to be on your show.
4: It's wonderful to have you all. Thank you. Let's go straight to our first questioner. It is Ahmad, who comes to us from Peshawar. Ahmad, hello.
8: Hello. Thank you so much for the opportunity to ask a question. I would like to start with what I think is the major issue facing Pakistan today surrounding the imprisonment of Imran Khan. How can current Pakistani government address this concern to rebuild the public's trust and confidence? And how can they restore the political stability?
4: Ahmed, thank you very much for your question. A little bit of background. Imran Khan left office in 2022, still a very popular figure in Pakistan. He was imprisoned in 2023 and in 2025 was given a 14-year sentence on a charge of land corruption. He has faced charges, more than 100 of them, but all except that land corruption charge have either been suspended or appealed or overturned. He is still in prison. A march by supporters of his on the capital started on Sunday and was due to arrive in Islamabad on Thursday, though the capital is very, very heavily locked down. May I start then with Zulfi Bukhari, a former special assistant to Imran Khan, the question about addressing citizens' expectations, rebuilding trust whilst Imran Khan is still in prison?
6: Yeah, I mean, it's a great question. I don't see the two go hand in hand. Pakistanis within Pakistan in particular, which was evident in the 2024 election mandate, where PTI clearly won the election and, you know, reported all across from all observers and electioners, was one of the worst rigged, if not the worst rigged election in Pakistan. So there's from their vote being stolen to where we are today, I don't think there's any confidence. There's a massive mistrust. I think, you know, the youth in particular, Pakistan's about 65% under the age of 35. I don't believe many of them, you know, believe in the current regime and the setup and the hybrid, whatever you want to call it. You know, the main underlining factor for that is because they see someone like Imran Khan, who vote for him or not, or like him or not, kind of stands as a symbol of truth, justice, individual, someone who everyone kind of looks up to. Maybe not agree with him 100% politically, but people kind of see if this could happen to him, then we have no chance in the country.
4: Thank you very much. Absa Kamal, freelance journalist, TV presenter. The question about connecting citizens' aspirations and belief in the state with the imprisonment of the former prime minister.
9: Yes, I mean, in Pakistan, things run in full circle. And that's what we have seen in the past also. Whenever one party is in the government, their opposition leader is either in jail or is in exile. But intensity increases every time. What Imran Khan is going through right now is definitely something way more than what his opponents have gone through in the past. So yes, the intensity is increasing. This is troubling time for the PTI, which is definitely one of the most diverse and popular political party in the country. But I think the way forward, as I think Bilal has asked, the answer should be reconciliation among the political parties.
4: Absa, as we record this, a march is making its way of Imran Khan and PTI supporters towards a capital that has been sort of pretty much sealed off with shipping containers. I mean, how concerned is the government, the authorities by the march, and how much of a challenge is it to the government?
9: It is a challenge for the government because the CM of Khyber Pakhtunkhwa, where PTI, Imran Khan's party, rules, is bringing those protesters who are mainly young men. The government and the interior minister have openly announced that nobody will be allowed in the capital. So internet is shut down. It was very difficult to connect with you, Johnny, for this program today. And there are internet disruptions and shipping containers all over. The roads are not blocked at this point.
4: Thank you very much. Rana Ihsan Afzan Khan, coordinator to the Prime Minister for Commerce and Industry. Imran Khan's imprisonment does not go away as an issue.
10: Well, Johnny, the thing is, the judiciary does not work on expectations. And Imran Khan was convicted by the lower courts for corruption. So this is, he's not a political prisoner. He was convicted by the judiciary and he has been sentenced. And there are other cases against him as well regarding 9th May and state gifts. So when you say that the people's expectation, this is a domain of the judiciary, not the domain of the government. So I want to again state that the judiciary of Pakistan is independent. They have found him guilty. And then he has a right of appeal in the higher courts when that session starts. So whatever comes out, we will go about it. We are not directly linked to his convictions. It's the judiciary which has convicted him. Yeah.
4: So many of the charges that were also brought against the former prime minister have been either dismissed, overturned, or suspended. To you is just what? That's just the course of justice.
10: Yes, of course. I mean, the judiciary has, in some of the cases where the evidence was not good enough, he was proved innocent and he was let go. Where it was a straightforward case where misappropriation was done, corruption was done, he has been convicted. He is serving a sentence on corruption. And that is by the judiciary, not by the government.
4: Zulfikar, I can see you want to come in briefly, if you would, a former special advisor to Imran Khan.
6: You know, the lower courts, when he means lower courts, he means a kangaroo court set up in the same prison that Imran Khan is residing in. He wasn't taken to a lower court outside of the prison. They had to set up a special court so no one sees his name, no one sees his face, no one can hear what's going on inside. Half the hearings had to go on in a disturbed WhatsApp link, even though, you know, he was saying, just hear me live, and a Zoom link where he couldn't produce any of his evidence. The defense wasn't allowed to produce anything. And just for the correction, it wasn't 100 cases that he fought off. It was 200 cases that Imran Khan fought.
4: Thank you for the correction. Rana, briefly, because I do want to speak to our questioner about this. You wanted to respond.
10: So when the courts acquit him, that's fine. But when the courts find him guilty, they are kangaroo court. It doesn't work like that.
4: Okay. Ahmed, you asked the question about citizens' expectations and political instability.
8: If we take a look at today's condition, a lot of citizens are heading to the Islamabad to put a pressure on the current establishment and to and call for the release of Imran Khan. So when government does not fulfill the expectations of the citizens, it can bring a distance between the government and people. And that's why we're witnessing a lot of skillful youth and professionals are leaving the country, and investors are no longer entrusted to bring their capital to this country because they need a long-term predictability.
4: Ahmed, thank you very much for calling us. Let's go to our next questioner. It is Hafsa in Jamshoro in the Sindh province.
11: Since the start of the conflict of Iran and Pakistan, petrol has been increasing. Petrol prices have been increasing day by day. So it's affecting everything like education, food, and even our daily lives. My question is, how can the government control the pressure of these rising fuel prices and provide real relief to the Iraqi citizens? Thank you.
4: Thank you very much, Hafsa. The question, how can the government control the pressure caused by rising fuel prices and provide relief to ordinary citizens? Pakistan, like many Asian nations, has been very hard pressed by the rise in the price of oil and gas, and it should be said, fertilizer as well, as a result of the US-Israeli attack on Iran. Petrol is up over 50% since the beginning of the war. The same is the case for diesel. Liquid petroleum gas is up 42%. And of course, if you're not paying directly for those things, they have knock-on effects all the way through the economy. The government has reintroduced a subsidy for small vehicles. And of course, it comes in a country where just under a third of the country lives in poverty. That's less than a dollar a day. The question, how can the government control the pressure caused by rising fuel prices? Absa Kamal, journalist and TV presenter. Before you start, perhaps, can you tell me, have you noticed the impact of the rising fuel prices in everyday prices?
9: Absolutely. Everybody is asking this one question, that there is a petroleum prices crisis because of the war situation. But what about the levy the government has been increasing? And, you know, there's voices from within the government. The petroleum minister has written a letter to the finance minister about the levy, that it is making them even more unpopular among the masses. There was protest staged by Jamaat-e-Islami, a political religious party. I think there is a lot of mishandling. The way they are putting more taxes on the salaried class, they're taking out through the petroleum levy. So it is absolutely and clearly government's mishandling, and every single person living in this country, especially we have a huge population living under the poverty line, they are directly affected by this. It is definitely affecting the young people, especially because they are already, they do not have jobs. So I think it is such a tragedy that we have such a bright young population who are not getting any job opportunities in the country, then this petroleum crisis, and then a government that is not even addressing the issue properly. These subsidies do not bring in any change.
4: Zulfikar Bukhari, former special assistant to the opposition leader, former Prime Minister Imran Khan. The question is about how the government should control the pressure caused by rising fuel prices. Do you have a sort of direct answer to that?
6: A lot of the world has suffered due to the recent conflict, there's no doubt. But, you know, to put it all onto the conflict, as Ms. Apsa rightly said, is unfair. This particular regime has been struggling with the economy from the minute that they, there was foot on ground. The last 4 years have been disastrous for Pakistan, let it be for the petrol prices, the levies that Apsa mentioned, inflation in general. You know, CPI, when inflation was at like 38%, this year has been at 10.26%. They have actually messed up pretty much every single thing that Pakistan was going towards, let it be industrialization. If you go to any sector of the economy, the industrialists, the agriculturalists, the property market, everybody is unhappy. And the caller before, they rightly said, there's a massive brain drain. You can go around anywhere in the world, right, Johnny? You can be in London, or you can be in GCC, or you can be in the US. You'll meet Pakistanis that will say that we will leave Pakistan for a less paid job just to be out due to the suffocation that they're facing over there.
4: Rana, you are coordinating commerce and industry with the Prime Minister. The pressure presumably is on you to provide some kind of assistance to the general population for these very high fuel prices. But at the same time, you know, you have fairly high debts, and you have the pressure of the international community on you as well, not to put those subsidies in place. Is there any help that you can offer Pakistanis?
10: Well, Johnny, just to give a little bit of a background, when Imran Khan left, when he was constitutionally removed from the premiership, they left with the current account a dollar deficit of $18 billion. And they walked out of the IMF reform program. So we dived into a default situation. But now, today, our credit ratings have improved. As Zulfi already mentioned, that we were at 38% inflation. We brought it down to almost 3-4%. That was a remarkable cut down on inflation. But obviously now we're facing a cost push inflation because of the oil prices, and it has risen to 10%. But we have a stable market-based exchange rate. We're in an IMF program. The world, the multilaterals, they're happy with the reforms that are happening. We privatized the Pakistan International Airline, the reserves are building up, our debt to GDP has reduced. So Johnny, today we're an oil importing country, and Apsa talked about levies. The levies which we are imposing are around 27%. In oil importing countries, if you do an analysis, they tax oil products from 30 to 50%. So we're not taxing petroleum products at a higher rate. We devised a policy of subsidy to the people who really need it, the two-wheelers and the small cars. And up till now, it has been a massive success. 9 million people have registered and are availing that subsidy. And that means 9 million vehicles. And you can multiply it with the family number. So that's almost maybe, 30, 40 million people are a part of this subsidy. And by this, we're reducing the price by 100 rupees. And the whole world is suffering. And, we are managing it. We don't have any shortages. And then one more point, they say there is a brain drain in Pakistan. There is no evidence of that. If you look at the people who are migrating out of Pakistan, Pakistanis, They range from 600,000 to 1 million, and that has been the average since the last 1.5 decades. So it's not increased.
4: Okay, let's go back to Hafsa.
11: Thank you for the answers. I agree that the GDP has increased as compared to the previous year.
4: Sorry, Hafsa, how does the rise in fuel prices affect you?
11: And teachers, so as I observed that it affects more education. It is expected that the Friday classes may be suspended due to this issue because students could not afford to get the campus. So this is the main issue that affects the education of the students' life.
4: Hafsa, thank you so much for your question. Thank you so much for reflecting what's going on the ground in Pakistan. We're going to move on to our next questioner. It is Mohammed in Sangha in the Sindh province. Hello, Mohammed.
12: Is Pakistan military truly accountable to the law or does it stand above it?
4: Question there. Is Pakistan's military truly accountable to the law or does it stand above it? Pakistan is said to have what's called a hybrid system of government with elected governments, but a pretty significant input from the military on some key decisions. The chief of the defence forces, Asim Munir, was given lifetime immunity from arrest and prosecution by Parliament last year. Rana, you're a coordinator to the Prime Minister. Do you accept the image, the phrasing about a hybrid system in Pakistan?
10: If you're going to define hybrid, that it is teamwork, maybe yes, but Pakistan is running by its constitution and the role of the military is defined in it. And yes, the military is running by the rules within the constitution framework. And we have serious issues regarding security. We are under attack by proxies from Afghanistan. India is influencing the war on terror in Pakistan. Terrorists are coming from Afghanistan. All evidence lead to that. BLA in Balochistan is being sponsored by Indian government, and we have evidence and we've shared that evidence internationally. So yes, we have security concerns in Khyber Pakhtunkhwa. We have a military deployed in Balochistan, and they are fighting at the forefront. And, we have issues at the Indian border as well. So these are security concerns which are ongoing, and military has a role in those security issues and things related to that.
4: Thank you very much indeed. Absa Kamal, a journalist and TV presenter. The question is, is Pakistan's military truly accountable to the law or does it stand above it?
11: Pakistan has a very strong military establishment. And when there is when you're so strong, then the immunity, you have the kind of immunity. But also, now when we are talking about it, it is an established fact that the country needs a strong military. After a conflict last year with India, a common people now even understand the fact that a strong military is needed to survive geographically where we are positioned right next to Afghanistan, then the kind of extremism and terrorism that we are facing right now in Khyber Pakhtunkhwa and the separatism in Balochistan, and now the separatist and the terrorist are collaborating. So it is absolutely, there are serious security problems that a strong military is needed for.
4: It is said by some that the military has an over-large role. Zulfikar, former special assistant to Imran Khan. The question about, is the military truly accountable to the law or does it stand above it?
6: The short answer is no, it's not accountable to the law. And it sits above it, and most of the time it actually makes it. So, I know, there's no need to beat around the bush. I just want to put something very quickly in perspective of both the panelists. I agree with some points that they've said. For example, that, when you look at Pakistan, when you look at its military establishment, you can't look at it with the lens of the West. You know, we have a complete different geopolitical, geographical situation with Afghanistan, India, Iran, and China. And then obviously many insurgencies backed by India itself. So we sit very differently compared to other countries, and hence why our military requires a different role than perhaps other militaries of the West or any other country may have. But the difference is that where do you draw the line? What's happened in the past, it's never been like this. is completely factually wrong if you give any example of history of what is taking place today. Like Ms. Apsa rightly said, their own defense minister said this is a hybrid system because there's no justification for why they are there otherwise. What the military has often done in the past, let it be with the late Benazir Bhutto, let it be with the current Prime Minister Shahbaz Sharif's brother Nawaz Sharif, they were always winning the election. Every time Benazir Bhutto has won the election, she's genuinely won the election. And I will say every time that Nawaz Sharif has won the election, in particular when he's become prime minister only, he has actually won the election. The difference comes in that when they're about to win that next election, it becomes intel for the intelligence agencies, for the military establishment. So they will come to whoever the prime minister in waiting is and say, look, you're going to win the next election. We're with you. We're going to support you. And at that point, you guys shake hands and you're on the same page, or you're not. And every single time you'll be on the same page because you know you're going to win the elections anyways. And you have to work well with, obviously, probably the strongest component in the country.
13: The question was, of course, about the role of the military and the accountability of the military. Mohammed, the question you've asked certainly suggests that you believe the military is above the law in Pakistan.
14: And yes, I'm not against the military. I really want Pakistan military to be strong for Pakistan's defense. Yes, I know there is terrorism, but no institution should be powerful enough to be above the law.
13: Okay, thank you very much, Mohammed. Thank you very much. We slightly difficult line to you there, but I think we got the gist of what you were saying. We're going to pause there for the news. We'll be back with our panel and our audience for more BBC World Questions Pakistan in just a moment.
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1: BBC News with Govinda Gill. Russia's carried out waves of drone and missile strikes on various regions of Ukraine, including the capital, Kyiv. President Volodymyr Zelensky said the strikes on Kyiv again came without prior warning from Ukraine's allies. He said Russia had targeted Ukraine's energy and other critical infrastructure, killing at least six people and leaving at least 600,000 without power. Mr. Zelensky said Russia's attacks show disrespect for the US, a reference to Donald Trump's assertion that energy ceasefire was in place. A Ukrainian man's due to stand trial in Germany later after being accused of organising the operation that blew up the Nord Stream gas pipelines in 2022. Official data shows that exports from China increased by 36% last year, far exceeding estimates. The boom's mainly been driven by demand for technical components needed for AI data centres and Chinese electric vehicles. The head of the International Monetary Fund has said the current attacks on Saudi Arabia could have a negative impact on everybody everywhere. It comes after the latest wave of missiles from Iranian-backed Houthis in Yemen struck a building in the headquarters of the Saudi oil giant Aramco. Colombia's peace tribunal has indicted 10 former members of the FARC guerrilla group for alleged war crimes targeting indigenous communities. One incident cited that the killing in the Caquetá 3 decades ago of 7 people accused of collaborating with the group's opponents. Marine archaeologists say they've discovered the world's oldest shipwreck off the coast of southern Turkey. They've dated it by the storage jars it was carrying to between 4,400 and 4,700 years old. That's about when Egypt's Great Pyramid was being built.

0: Well, I'm going to go straight to our next questioner, and it is Hamdan. Hello, Hamdan.
1: I'm from Punjab. Pakistan has historically leveraged its diplomatic influence to mediate international relations, from its role in the China-US rapprochement to US-Iran mediation. Yet this diplomatic goodwill does not appear to translate proportionately into bilateral trust. Why does international confidence in Pakistan remain relatively weak despite its continued diplomatic effort?
0: Hamdan, thank you very much indeed. Because the line was a bit ropey there, I'm going to repeat your question, if I may. Pakistan has historically leveraged its diplomatic influence to mediate international relations, from its role in the China-US rapprochement to US-Iran mediation. But this diplomatic goodwill, says Hamdan, does not appear to translate proportionally into bilateral trust, passport strength, or Pakistan's global image. Why, asks Hamdan, does international confidence in Pakistan remain relatively weak despite its continuous diplomatic efforts? It's right at the heart of so many international issues, bordering, of course, you know, India, Afghanistan, Iran, China. It's a nuclear power. It's got a big military. It had those talks that it led to try and get an end to the US-Iran war. But, asks Hamdan, why is it relatively weak despite all of those efforts? Zulfikar Bikari, a former special assistant to the former Prime Minister Imran Khan, why is Pakistan sort of punching below its weight internationally?
2: I mean, I would kind of disagree in a way. I think at the moment, Pakistan probably is trying

0: That Pakistan was diplomatically in complete isolation and was seen only from the lens of security and terrorism. I think the role Pakistan has played with Iran and US, it has brought in Pakistan, and Pakistan is seen as a peacemaker in this context. That is a big achievement it's in itself, but how it can translate in the future is another topic. Then Pakistan's recent defense pact jointly with Saudi Arabia and Turkey, it is also a new strategic phase, and it is seen like that in around the world. But yeah, there are challenges, including how we can translate it, all of these relations into our own benefit. But a challenge is to have good relations with the neighboring countries like Afghanistan. And Pakistan and Afghanistan relations are at their record low right now. It has a lot to do with Afghan Taliban and their stubbornness in their policy, and also with neighboring India. Also, balancing ties with US and China. These are all the challenges that Pakistan faces.
1: Thank you very much indeed. Rana Ihsan Afzan Khan, Coordinator for Commerce and Industry with the Prime Minister. Do you accept, whilst it's nice to walk on the world stage, if you're a leader of Pakistan, it doesn't bring much to the people of Pakistan?
2: I would not tend to agree with that statement. Pakistan has really worked for world peace, and it has been recognized by Iran. It has been recognized by US and the world over. If you know, the question is specifically that will it translate into the economic benefit or investments coming into Pakistan? Yes, that will come. What is stopping it right now is the security situation in Pakistan. The Afghan Taliban, you know, making havoc through the terrorism that they're spreading. So I think, you know, there are a lot of MEUs in the pipeline. There is a lot of interest, Saudi investment pipeline, the Chinese investment pipeline, and a lot of interest from the U.S. Businessmen as well into the mines and mineral sector. What is holding it back? As I've already mentioned, the security situation, we are dealing with it head on right now, currently. And we feel that we will overcome that issue. Yes, we are taking a strict stance with the Afghan Taliban, but what we are requesting is very simple. We are only requesting that Afghanistan should not be used for spreading terrorism in Pakistan. And once we have a better security situation, I believe that this international standing that Pakistan has achieved will really benefit the people in economic terms as well. And we will see a lot of FDI coming to Pakistan. We are hopeful.
1: Thank you very much indeed. Zulfikar, you wanted to make a quick point.
3: Look, I just want to say again, not downplaying Pakistan's role to bring peace in this conflict, but no, I don't think it translates to anything economically onto the people at all. It really hasn't in the past as well, probably, in it, and it won't now. You know, being a hired gun, you know, brings in maybe a short influx of some kind of deal, but it doesn't bring in countries and sovereign wealth. Let it be GCC countries, let it be the US, let it be others. They'll put a whole pipeline in front of you, but none of them will ever materialize. We're 4 years into a government now. You can mark my words, in the next 24 months as well, you won't see anything that will really materialize. If anything, God forbid, I don't want to speak too soon, we don't want to put Pakistan to a situation where we did with Afghanistan, where we have gone into a war which wasn't ours and which ended up costing our country even more.
1: Okay, we will leave that one there. Thank you very much indeed. Thank you to our questioner, Hamdan. Thank you, and apologies that the line was pretty choppy from him. We'll go to our next question. It's from Mihak in Jauharabad in Punjab province. Hello, Mihak.
4: Yeah, I just reached the legitimate age of voting in Pakistan, and I'm very concerned about the unprecedented interference in the electoral process. For a country to run and function smoothly, it should have a clear-cut system of governance and elections. In Pakistan, our votes mean nothing. We don't have a say in who our leaders are, as we saw in the last elections. What is the solution to this?
1: Thank you very much, Mihak. Thank you. I mean, the argument here is that a combination of military influence and a very unlevel playing field. I mean, in the last election, there was very strong criticism of how it was carried out by the Commonwealth, by the EU, by the British Foreign Secretary of the time. Absa Kamal, our votes mean nothing, says Mihak. We don't have a say in who our leaders are. What is the solution to this?
0: Absolutely. Mehak is absolutely right with her concerns, and every other young person in this country is. They took a lot of interest in the 2024 election, but the way this election was rigged, we have not seen it in the past. All the elections, even in the history of this country, were controversial. But what happened in this election?

0: was a lot of pre-poll rigging. A common symbol from a popular political party, which is a national level party, was taken. And the people were left confused. But hats off to the followers and voters of PTI that they still located their election symbol and voted for their political party. But the results did not, in their view, come out. But the election was also not probed, which is also raises a lot of questions. I think there is a very clear and clear perception among the people of Pakistan, especially the young people, that only those the powerful quarters want can win the election. And if we are at a very critical stage when it comes to Pakistan's elections, that the people who are voting, the vote will not come out of for the political party they have voted. So yes, the 2024 elections have set new records of rigging, pre-poll rigging, and rigging on the day of election. Only I think if we let the voters decide, then we can move forward. And there's a lot of, I think, improvement that has to be done in the electoral systems. But whoever comes into power, they never do anything about it.
1: Thank you very much. Rana Khan, Coordinator on Commerce and Industry to the Prime Minister. Absa says elections are always challenging times, and there's always been a degree of, I mean, call it rigging or call it interference, whatever you want to. But 2024, the most recent one, went to completely different levels. How do you respond to that? How do you respond to the concern of our questioner, Mihak?
2: Well, there have been allegations of rigging in each and every election that has taken place in Pakistan. Also in the 2024 election, there are allegations of rigging. If you look at the KPK province where PTI has formed a government, there are allegations of rigging from JUIF. They feel that their mandate was stolen by PTI. So we see that there is this trend and there is a lot of work that needs to be done. And this is an area which needs reform. It is up to the political parties to sit together and work on election reforms. These are the areas where the opposition and the government need to collaborate. But sadly,
1: PTI was not allowed to stand in the last elections. It wasn't allowed to use its own symbol, which is hugely important in a country where a large proportion of people are illiterate. The internet was blocked on election day, which people said was outrageously difficult for organising anything on the day itself. This wasn't just a question of a mild bit of meddling here or there.
2: Johnny, the fact that they were not given a party symbol was that according to their own party constitution, they did not do the things that were required, the election that within the party. So they violated their own party constitution. And when the Election Commission of Pakistan audited, they had failed to do the procedures that was. So it was their own fault which by which the party symbol was not given. But yes, I admit that election reforms are required in the country. Yes, there have been rigging allegations in all the elections, but what is the solution? The solution is that all political parties should leave aside their personal agendas and sit together for the national cause and work on election reforms.
1: Zulfi Bukhari, former special advisor to the imprisoned Imran Khan.
3: Yeah, I mean, look, I think Mr. Rana is trying to, he's putting on a very good brave face and doing the best he can, and credit to him. I agree with him entirely. Let's sit across the table and let's talk about it. Let's open up 15 of the ballot boxes of the 2024 elections, all of your choice. And I'm happy to go through every single vote and see exactly how slightly rigged this election was. He talks about that we should come to consensus of how to improve elections. Okay, well, the president of Pakistan at the time had approved EVMs for this 2024 election. The government came in, electronic voting machines, their government came in, they straight away, first thing, what did they do? Let's knock it out. So every single thing that is put there to have some control over the merit of the election was whacked out straight away. They didn't have 13,000 people in prison. We did. Our symbol didn't get taken away. We did, by their election commissioner. We had not our first tier people even as candidates. We were down to a third or fourth because everyone had to be in hiding, disqualified, arrested, abducted. At that time, in fact, during the election, you weren't even arrested. You were just abducted for weeks. And then you would come back out after the elections were over. You would be released in some corner of the road. Where the military establishment has it golden this time is that they have a guy that they know doesn't have a backbone because he has absolutely zero votes. So they can't even begin to fight back on anything.

0: anything. They've created an alternative Supreme Court. So when you're talking about the judiciary, it's gone pretty much, right? So they've got an alternative Supreme Court there along with everything else. So
1: particularly about the current Prime Minister and the way in which he is or isn't overridden.
2: Well, these are all allegations which have to be proved in the courts of Election Commission of Pakistan.
1: There were a fair number of outside bodies, with respect, Rana, there really were a fair number of outside bodies who said it just was not fair, the election. The EU said, we regret the lack of a level playing field. Now, those are boring words, but they're essentially saying that election was unfair.
2: You know, I'd just like to point out that the Election Commissioner of Pakistan was appointed by Imran Khan himself. He's not our Election Commissioner, and he was appointed by the process. And regarding the allegations, as I've already admitted, that there have been allegations in all the elections, and reforms are required. Regarding the EVM that he mentioned, obviously that was a solo project of the PTI, and the rest of the political parties were not on board. So the solution, if there is to be any, is that all political parties sit for election reforms in the parliament and work together. And the government is willing to go ahead in that direction. All the politics PTI is doing is Khan-centric or trying to get him out of jail based on propagandas. So there is there's no working relationship, which is not the government's fault. The Prime Minister at several points has offered PTI to work on national agendas, not personal agendas, but that's not their priority.
1: Okay, I want to stick on this issue of elections for the moment. I want to come back to our questioner in a moment, Mihak, but Absa, you wanted to make a point or two on this one.
3: I think the parties in government right now, how people are losing their faith in electoral system, it should really worry them. In 2024, the kind of unusual interest the people of Pakistan took in the elections is something I've not seen in my lifetime. And they were the most women who registered themselves as voters. There were elderly people waiting outside the polling stations for them to be open. This is something we have not seen visually or never heard of forever, you know. And also, I think why it should worry these political parties in the government, because it directly connects with their survival, their political survival in the future, as well as the future of democracy in this country. So people losing their complete faith in the electoral system, I think it is very concerning.
1: Thank you very much. Let's go back, if we may, to Mihak. You now have a vote. Is it worth anything, your vote?
4: No, I don't think so, that my vote is worth anything. As Mr. Rana repeatedly stated, that there were allegations of rigging. These were not mere allegations. We saw in front of our very eyes what happened. You cannot deny that. You should at least accept that so that we can move forward and sort things out. They should at least sit down and they should try to make it work, because we want to choose our leaders. And I think there should be a dialogue. I don't know if they really want it or not, but there should be a dialogue and things should work out the way we want them to work out.
1: Mihak, thank you so much for sharing your voice with us, sharing your thoughts with us. Thank you very much. We're going to go to our last question. It's from Wakas in the capital, in Islamabad. Wakas, hello.
5: I'm a journalist, so I have a question regarding journalism right now, what's going on in Pakistan. Journalists in Pakistan are being forcibly disappeared and framed simply for speaking the truth and writing the truth. Many have been illegally outside from their jobs. Recently, my own house was raided to detain me, despite the fact that I belong to the national and international media. My question is, what is government trying to hide by silencing the truth?
1: Thank you very much, Wakas. It has to be said, to be a journalist, an independent journalist in Pakistan, is to be a brave man or woman indeed. The media monitoring group Reporters Without Borders places Pakistan 153rd out of 180 countries when it comes to media freedom. And the freedom that there was has been restricted further, with movement restrictions on local and international journalists that have led to protests outside and inside the country. Zulfi Bukhari, how can the situation of media freedom be improved?
0: Make no mistake, Johnny, Pakistan at the moment is not a democratic country by any means. It's a martial law with a veneer of democracy. That's all it is at the moment. So when you have something like that, obviously all other freedoms will be curtailed, including journalism.

0: Right? So you've got Balochistan burning. You've got KP covered with terrorism. You've got the rest of the Pakistan, like I told you, 305% increase in terrorism. You've got all these things going on in the country, and everyone's wrong, right? Suddenly, this prime minister has got it right, and he thinks everything is wrong. And either somebody's a spy, or they're a double agent, or they're across the border, but there's no looking within. And the whole country's on fire, but everything seems to be okay, and we're somehow still a
1: Would
0: democracy. We're
1: you would
0: not.
1: want to see media freedom, press freedom bolstered?
0: When we had the November 26 protests, and I remember there was lots of people that got killed by the government. When I was calling up the international journalists, because again, that's under my ambit as advisor to Imran Khan on international media as well, they were scared to report the deaths. So they would go into the hospital and they would then say, "Look, speak to the nurse and quote her. Don't quote our thing because we're being followed. The local correspondents are being followed. If they report, they're getting picked up." And finally, we convinced a couple of news outlets to just report what they saw, and they came out with 11, 12 deaths where people were shot with snipers and so on and so forth. So you're seeing this all across. Al Jazeera is not allowed at the moment. BBC is heavily restricted in Pakistan in terms of movement and reporting as well. So I mean, no one has really seen this, and I feel my heart went out when Mehak spoke, and not because she's anti the government at the moment, is because we need to take a step back and realize that what are we really creating? And I would use this platform to approach people like Mr. Rana, who's a very educated, eloquent man. You need to kind of sit back and think, what are we giving our children? A girl like Mehak, in her mind, at just turning at the age of to be allowed to vote, right? So she's turning 18, and she's looking all with the most amount of pessimism towards her own country. We've given her nothing. I mean, that's like a
1: Let me
0: decade
1: put let me put
0: to
1: this to
0: come
1: Rana
0: out.
1: Khan. Let me put this to Rana Khan. Rana, the tightening of restrictions on domestic and international media. Without a free media, you don't have a free country, do you?
2: The thing is, Pakistan has a very dynamic media framework. We have like 20 or 30 news channels, and they have political debates starting at 7 p.m. all the way up to 12 till midnight, where all party representatives from PTI and all the political parties come and they debate, they talk their mind.
1: International
2: We have
1: journalists
2: social
1: need
2: media.
1: permission now to report from anywhere except Lahore, Karachi, and Islamabad. Permissions that did some and sometimes don't even get a reply when they make an application.
2: Well, we have a security situation in Pakistan currently, and we have a responsibility to protect foreign people who come to Pakistan. So yes, there are these requirements which are there to protect those people. And we are fighting a war on terrorism in Pakistan currently. So we have the situation, but you have social media, you have thousands of YouTube channel people. But obviously, there are rules and laws that have been made to curb misinformation. We are a population of 260 million people who are diverse, and there are many fault lines in the country which can be manipulated. There is a struggle to curb misinformation and propaganda, and laws have been implemented. But yes, there is space for improvement, but people are not free to speak. I wouldn't agree with that. You switch on a TV channel, any news channel around from 7 to 11 o'clock, and you will see a PTI spokesperson speaking against military, speaking against our performance, totally taking us on head on. That doesn't seem like any media censorship. You just switch on a TV talk show, a news channel, anyone you have 20 or 30 to shift from, and you will find out how vibrant the political debate in Pakistan is. Political debate is happening at the nook and corners of Pakistan.
1: Rana, thank you very much indeed. We happen to have a journalist on the panel, Absar Kamal, journalist, TV presenter. I mean, do you agree with the way that he sums up the situation for Pakistan and free speech?
3: We have, as Rana Ehsan was saying, we have a lot of TV channels. There's a lot of chatter, but the debate and the news is very controlled. Sometimes it is unnecessary control. Then there is self-censorship, as Johnny. So the journalists are cannot report freely. We have seen better times, even during the military rule of Pervez Musharraf. The debates were way more open than how we are discussing now. There's more. Journalists are losing their jobs, and above everything, I think every political party has had the similar type of approach towards the freedom of speech. The concept does not exist for them when they come into power, but when they are in opposition, they are all friendly with the journalist. A law, PICA law, was introduced by PMLN. Then when PTI, Imran Khan's PTI, came into power, they amended that law and made it more strong. And now they have amended it again during this government. And now they have added Section 26A to it, which actually punishes you for online fake news. But who decides or who defines if it is fake news? It is the authorities. So many journalists are, they have cases on them. They are arrested. They're being intimidated and harassed, as well as so many of our colleagues have been losing their jobs. So you have to be very controlled to be seen and to be part of that media that Rana

0: shows or air his statements on TV. It was the same case during when Imran Khan was ruling. We were not allowed to interview Nawaz Sharif or air his speeches. The interview of former and now President Asif Ali Zardari was cancelled and banned. So these politicians were banned at that time, and now the intensity has increased and only journalism is suffering.
1: Thank you very much indeed. We're going to leave it there. I'm extremely grateful for the responses of our panellists. That is all we have time for in this edition of World Questions Pakistan. On behalf of my producer, Helen Tanner, and the BBC World Service, a huge thank you to our panel who have spent their time and given us their experience. Of course, to all of you listening wherever you are around the world. And thank you, of course, to our questioners who've contributed so much. In our next edition,

0: Welcome to the newsroom. I'm Ankur Desai. A Ukrainian man is due to stand trial in Germany in a few hours. He's accused of organising the operation that blew up the Russian Nord Stream gas pipelines in 2022. Russian airstrikes across Ukraine have killed at least six people and left around 600,000 without electricity.
1: They really would like to put pressure on Ukraine, but also at the same time to partners and allies. Are we able to help and defend the skies of Ukraine right now or not?
0: Exports from China have increased substantially thanks to the demand for components for AI data centers and Chinese electric cars. Also in China, we hear about the loneliness economy.
2: People have no one to talk to after work. If they go to the hospital, they go alone and can feel scared or anxious. They turn to medical escorts like us for company.
0: And
3: we are underwater archaeologists and we spent more than 30 years to find these shipwrecks. We are the first human who touched these objects after about 5,000 years.
0: We'll tell you about the world's oldest shipwreck after this update.
4: BBC News with Govinder Gill. Russia has launched a massive overnight attack on Ukrainian energy infrastructure, targeting facilities in the capital Kyiv, its surrounding region and Kharkiv. At least six people were killed and 600,000 left without power. President Zelensky has accused Moscow of never before having shown such demonstrative disrespect to America, a reference to a supposed energy ceasefire that President Trump announced from Kyiv. Here's our Ukraine correspondent, Dan Johnson.
5: Ukraine relies on US satellite systems to track Russian missiles in order to issue alerts and to try to shoot them down. During the past two nights, ballistic missiles have struck targets in the capital without any warning, before air raid sirens could be sounded. President Zelensky's military advisor said Starlink access had also been restricted, clearly not a coincidence, he said, and linked to the current political situation. Ukraine relies on the satellite communication system to control drones heading towards Russian targets. President Zelensky says the US threatened to restrict intelligence if he didn't sign up to Donald Trump's energy ceasefire. The US president yesterday denied withholding intel and claimed he was still helping Ukraine.
4: Official data shows that exports from China have increased substantially in the last year. Exported goods from the world's second largest economy rose by 36% year on year, far exceeding estimates. Arjuna Shukla reports.
6: It's items like the semiconductors and integrated circuits that are the brains inside everything from smartphones and cars to massive data centers that are driving China's export boom. Chip exports in dollar terms grew 136% in September and have more than doubled in the first 9 months of the year. Exports of hybrid and electric cars are also up, which worries many countries, including in Europe, that want to limit them. China now exports far more goods than it buys, and its trade surplus is on course to top $1 trillion for this year.
4: Two leaders of India's cockroach Janata Party have been jailed for 5 days after being convicted of trespassing. Our South Asia correspondent Azadeh Mashiri reports from Delhi.
7: Saurav Das and Ashutosh Ranka are accused of trespassing after they went into a venue in central Delhi where protests had been forbidden. The two had recently been released from overnight preventative detention when their flight had landed in the capital this weekend. The venue in question, Jantar Mantar, became a symbol of the cockroach protests over the summer. Thousands of young protesters had gathered there for weeks, calling for the resignation of the education minister, who eventually quit. But the site is now banned for demonstrations, with three other venues listed instead, should permission to protest be granted. It's unclear whether these latest arrests will fire up their supporters or deter them.
4: World News from the BBC. The main private opposition TV channel in Turkey has been raided and shut down by the police. The Istanbul-based Hawk TV said its employees had been prevented from entering the building. The government's appointed an administrator to run its parent company. Hawk TV was threatened with closure last year over its critical tone towards President Recep Tayyip Erdogan. The opposition leader, Özgür Özel, described the government's action as weak and cowardly. Opposition lawmakers and education specialists in Peru have criticised a government proposal to ban short skirts and makeup for girls in schools and long hair for boys. On Monday, the Conservative president, Keiko Fujimori, said the plans were part of efforts to end bullying and sexual harassment in the classroom. But critics have questioned how restrictions on students' appearance will achieve that. Researchers in Britain have discovered a new species of dinosaur after a fossil from southern England was re-examined for the first time in more than a century.

0: The Predator has been named as Invicti Bellatrix arborina. Kate Ferrand reports.
1: The fossil had been found on a beach on the Isle of Wight's southwest coast. The researcher realised it was unique and belonged to an agile and very fierce dinosaur. It's thought the prehistoric creature would have been the weight of a tiger and looked like an elongated velociraptor with very long arms and large claws. The Invicti Bellatrix, or unconquered female warrior, would have eaten baby dinosaurs, small mammals, crocodiles and lizards. The researcher described its discovery as rather magical.
0: Scientists from the Mediterranean Archaeology Association say they've discovered the world's oldest shipwreck off the coast of southern Turkey. They've dated it by the storage jars it was carrying to between 4,400 and 4,700 years old. That's about the time the Great Pyramid was being built in Egypt. BBC News.
2: Hello, you're listening to the newsroom from the BBC World Service with me, Ankur Desai. Welcome to the programme. For a second night in a row, the Ukrainian capital Kyiv has been hit by a barrage of Russian missiles. President Zelensky said that the attacks targeted Ukraine's energy and other critical infrastructure, killing at least six people and leaving hundreds of thousands without power. He added that there had been no advance warning about the attacks from Ukraine's allies. We'll hear more about the attacks shortly in the programme. But while the Ukrainian capital is reeling under missile attacks, a Ukrainian man is going on trial in Germany, accused of organising the attack on the Nord Stream gas pipeline 4 years ago. He's named as Serhiy K and is accused of organising the sabotage which cut off Western Europe's largest source of Russian natural gas. For more on the trial, let's speak to our correspondent, Jessica Parker. Jessica, thanks for your time. Serhiy K, then, the person at the centre of this, how is he alleged to have done this?
3: So according to information about the indictment that was released earlier this year by German prosecutors, and I join you, by the way, from the Hanseatic Higher Estate Court in Hamburg, where the trial is very shortly due to get underway. Prosecutors allege that a plot was hatched on or by order of Ukrainian state agencies. They don't specify which agencies, and Ukraine has denied involvement. And then the plot itself, it's alleged that Serhiy K, as he's known under German privacy rules, led a small team, including professional divers and an explosives expert, chartering a yacht from Germany's Baltic coast and sailing to waters off the Danish island of Bornholm before laying explosives on the pipelines back in September 2022. That is the allegation. Serhiy K has denied involvement, but as I say, the trial due to get underway very shortly, and we're here with a lot of other media. There is, of course, considerable interest in this trial as it begins and will, of course, carry on over the coming weeks.
2: And Jessica, what information is there about whether there's any Ukrainian state involvement at all?
3: Well, as I mentioned, prosecutors say that this was done on behalf or by order of Ukrainian state agencies. They have not specified which agencies they mean. I don't know if we'll get more details about what the prosecution is alleging in that regard during this trial. Ukraine has denied involvement, but of course, this is politically sensitive. Germany, the German government, led by Chancellor Friedrich Merz, is an extremely significant, prominent backer of Ukraine following Russia's full-scale invasion in 2022. And here in Germany, there are political voices, particularly when you're looking at the Russia-friendly anti-immigration Alternative for Deutschland party, who wants to cut military aid to Ukraine. So this case, I think, is politically sensitive here in Germany, as well, of course, as being of huge international interest, because many people, I'm sure, will remember back in 2022 with those very stark pictures of gas rushing, gushing to the surface of the Baltic Sea as we gradually learned that three of the four Nord Stream pipelines, Nord Stream 1, Nord Stream 2, because both are twin pipelines, three of the four had been ruptured by explosions. And, of course, there was a lot of speculation as to who might be behind this. And now we have a trial getting underway where prosecutors, at least in Germany, believe they have a case to make.
2: Okay, Jessica, for now, thank you so much. We appreciate your time. Jessica Parker there reporting from Hamburg. Next, we're going to be talking about China, which is the world's largest, second largest economy. And it's seen exports grow significantly last month, according to new data released today. Shipments of electronics related to the growth of AI, including electronic chips, components and data processing machines, are driving the boom, as well as sales of electric cars. But the story is with leading partners.
4: Because the percent of these products, not so much by the volume, but also, you know, EVs have seen a big jump, about 60% growth in the month of September, largely driving this boom for China.
2: Archana, it is coming under security, some scrutiny, though, isn't it, in some parts of the world?
4: Absolutely. You know, with especially the electric vehicles and the Chinese technology, several countries, including like the European Union, they are wanting to limit imports of Chinese vehicles into their market because they feel it is hurting the domestic industry. And in fact, very recently last month, we had Beijing and Brussels come to a term that there will be a limit on how many cars, EVs that China can import, can export to the EU countries. That will come into effect by later this month. But China is also looking at newer markets like in the South East Asia, Latin America, even Middle East, where demand for electric vehicles is increasing and demand for affordable green cars is going up. So China is looking to push out more and more electric vehicles.
2: And Archana, what does it say about the Chinese economy and the state of it? Because on one hand, you have these great exports, but it's also offset by a property slump and weak domestic consumption, too.
4: Absolutely. You know, one set of data really puts this very clearly. Exports for electric vehicles and hybrid cars in the month of September grew 62%. The domestic car sales fell by 28%. That clearly shows that China's economy is really depending on exports and foreign consumers to drive because its own people aren't buying goods and services as they would. And that really is hurting the overall pace at which China's economy is growing. In fact, even IMF said today that China needs to boost domestic spending and only depending on exports and supplying this, oversupply of products into the global market is not going to help.
2: Okay, Archana, thank you as always for your time. Our business correspondent Archana Shukla there reporting from Singapore. Well, in China's massive cities, despite the huge crowds, or maybe because of them, residents can still feel very isolated and often depressed. It's made worse because loved ones often live far away chasing employment. Now a new industry being dubbed the loneliness economy has emerged with people hiring themselves out as companions who can help solve problems or just be there to listen. Our China correspondent Stephen McDonald reports from Beijing.
5: Riding on Beijing's underground train network is the place you really get a sense of how heaving this city is. There are people everywhere, and yet, in these mega centres of modern life, you can still feel lost and alone. In fact, so many people feel this way that a new loneliness industry has sprung up here to serve their needs.
6: Young lives on the outskirts of Beijing. Her kids and grandkids are also in the city, but they're all busy with their own lives.
7: Loneliness is my biggest difficulty. When I want a conversation, I talk to the TV.
6: Yet now the 91-year-old says her life has turned around because of the support she's getting from a new service. On the day we met Young, she had a visit from Ying Wei. He set up a company which not only delivers meals daily to elderly people in his area, but can also pick up medicine for clients or fix something in the house, and importantly, will sit down for a chat.
8: The elderly treat us like their children, and we treat them like our own parents.
6: This company is part of a wave of services which are appearing in China, designed to help the lonely. Securities company Sinolink valued this new sector last year at around $7.4 billion. In China, family members often live apart as loved ones chase employment. This can make something seemingly mundane a source of panic and depression, like dealing with hospital bureaucracy in a new city. 23-year-old Liu Yan Yan will accompany her often young clients on a doctor visit.
7: People have no one to talk to. If they go to the hospital, they go alone and can feel scared.

0: trapped or anxious, so they turn to medical escorts like us.
1: In China, now you can even hire a hiking companion to talk to for many hours during a trek. A former soldier who goes by the name of Brother Zhou offers this service at the famous mountain Huangshan.
2: Take the many young women who reach out, for instance. They might be afraid to go alone, or they're heartbroken, and simply want to clear their heads in the outdoors. I'm the perfect fit for them.
1: The pressure cooker life of China's big cities, with long hours of work and high-rise living, can leave little time for community connections. Those getting into the loneliness industry here think all of this is pointing to many years of even greater demand for what they have to offer.
3: Stephen McDonald reporting from Beijing. You're listening to the newsroom from the BBC World Service. Now for something completely different. Now that's the sound of little blue penguins. A plan is needed to protect penguins from the impact of climate change, the El Nino weather pattern, deep sea mining and oil development. So says the founder of the Global Penguin Society, Dr. Pablo Borboroglu. He's a world leading expert in penguins and has been studying the animals for 40 years. And I'm delighted to say he joins me in the studio now. Doctor, so great to have you on. The threat to penguins. I mentioned a couple there, though, but you can explain in greater detail what they are.
4: Yes, exactly. So it is important to know that there are 19 different species of penguins. They all live in the southern hemisphere and they have this dual life. You know, they spend some time in the ocean and also on land. So they are facing threats in both environments. As you mentioned, one of them is climate change, fisheries, oil development. But also when they get on land, they're affected by human disturbance and also the introduction of new predators, you know.
3: So in terms of the tracking system that's been mentioned, what is that? How does that work?
4: So the thing is, like, we've been working for decades on penguins, and one of the most powerful things we've seen is that we've been able to protect 13 million hectares of penguin habitat because we counted with good information, with sound information. And one of the powerful evidence that we have is when we track animals in the ocean and we see where they go, where they are migrating, because then we can see where they overlap with harmful human activities like the ones we mentioned and create protected areas in the ocean. So in that way, we minimize the impact of human activities and we give penguins a chance so they are more resilient to cope with the effects of climate change, that is something that we cannot manage in the short term.
3: How can we raise greater awareness of this as the we can as a society help them?
4: Yeah, so, you know, that information, we use satellite devices. It's very difficult because we work in very remote places. But we are launching today at the Whitley Fund for Nature event this afternoon here in London, a multi-continental penguin tracking initiative. So we're going to work with four species of penguins in three continents. And we are starting right now with the emperor penguins, the largest and the most iconic ones. So we use satellite devices. We go there by planes and helicopters. You can imagine the conditions are very difficult for our team. We put satellite devices and the penguins are transmitting online. And people can follow along these penguins on our website.
3: So that's going to be at globalpenguinsociety.org. We'll tell our listeners about that as we just did now. Thank you so much for coming in. Yeah. That's Dr. Pablo Borboroglu there from the Global Penguin Society. Let's return now then to the overnight attacks on the Ukrainian capital. As we were saying, the Ukrainian president said that there had been no advance warning. President Trump, for his part, denies that Washington's intelligence sharing with Ukraine has stopped. But a week of increasingly frustrated exchanges between Kyiv and Washington has demonstrated the strain on NATO over the conflict. The alliance's Secretary General Mark Rutte is in the Estonian capital of Tallinn today for talks about how to deal with hybrid warfare. Marko Mihkelson is an Estonian MP and chairman of the Foreign Affairs Committee of the Estonian Parliament. He told the BBC that US intelligence sharing does continue.
5: US still delivering messages or information, intelligence information to Ukrainians. There were kind of rumors that Russia started to use different kind of launchers like S-400 air defense systems, which apparently are more difficult to detect. But what is most important, we see that Russia is escalating and they really would like to massively put pressure on Ukraine, but also at the same time to partners and allies of Ukraine. Are we able to

0: helped and defend the skies of Ukraine right now or not?
1: Okay, let's get more then from our correspondent in Ukraine, Dan Johnson, who's in the capital, Kyiv. Dan, you're actually at the site where the attacks took place overnight. How damaging were they?
2: Yeah, I'm in one of the suburbs on the edge of Kyiv that was hit just outside a residential building that was affected by a missile strike. It looks like the missile hit just in front of this apartment block, but then the blast has gone right up the side of this nine-story building. It's completely wrecked many of the apartments here. We know two people were killed, many, many injured, and the residents who survived this are just going through their homes now with some of the emergency services trying to assess exactly how bad the damage is. They're clearing out buckets of rubble. There are crashes at times as people throw glass and broken furniture down onto this huge pile that is building up outside their building. And this is the evidence of how vulnerable Ukrainians are to Russian missiles, not just because of the lack of air defense interceptors to actually shoot down the missiles, but now because of a suspicion that the Americans have cut the satellite intelligence data that the Ukrainians rely on to actually see what Russia is launching, where it is fired, how fast it is traveling, on what trajectory and where it may land. That is vital for trying to shoot down those incoming missiles, but also giving people who live like this some chance of getting to safety and avoiding that strike. And

0: Restricted, and that hampered some of Ukraine's drone missions. So that's another effect, and sources are saying that can't be a coincidence. It must be related to the current political situation, and this underlines to everyone the risk that Ukrainians face.
1: Okay, Dan, we appreciate your time. Thank you. Dan Johnson there, reporting on the outskirts of Kyiv. Now, 30 years after the hugely influential American rapper Tupac Shakur was gunned down in a drive-by shooting in Las Vegas in 1996, a former gang boss has been jailed for his murder. Dwayne Keefe D. Davis was arrested in 2023. He did not kill Tupac, but in September he was convicted of orchestrating the murder, and now a judge has sentenced him to 40 years in prison.
2: You don't get to take a man from his family. You don't get to take his very life, his whole future from him, and just walk away from it. Especially when that man is Tupac Shakur. The world never forgot about him and his death, and neither did Las Vegas. It took us 30 years, but at this time, you are going to face justice for what you did on September 7th, 1996.
1: Kathy Scott is a journalist who covered the murder of Tupac Shakur from the very beginning back in the 1990s and went on to write the book, The Killing of Tupac Shakur, one of the first to be released about the murder. She spoke to James Copnell from California.
3: I think one thing I believe is he didn't know that murder did not have a statute of limitations. I think he thought enough time had gone by and he was bragging like crazy. You know, he had the gun handed to somebody in the back seat, he said in the book. Of course, that was his nephew, Orlando Anderson. So he admitted to buying the gun and handing it to him. So that makes him an accessory to murder as far as Nevada law goes.
4: And not just a book, he was talking about in interviews, very, very public about all this.
3: Very, very public. It was almost like he was bragging, and it was really something to behold. And he was interviewed by the police in 2023. Well, the interesting is about 11 years before 2023, he moved to Nevada. You know, so he made it easy for the cops to get him. They didn't have to extradite him to Nevada from California because that's quite a process. You know, they had people on his street. They were watching him for a long time. And then they got him walking down the street. That's how confident he was on his own street taking a walk. I really think he thought he was past it.
4: Why did it take so long to get justice for Tupac Shakur?
3: Well, I was told when you know, I reported on it, I was at the scene of the crime. I was there at the hospital when he died. I was very on the story as a reporter for the Las Vegas Sun. And I was told by the cops that a big trial with gang members and all those people coming into town would be bad for tourism. That was when they were really pushing. They were advertising like crazy, trying to get more people to go to Vegas. So they basically said, well, we couldn't get anybody. We couldn't prove it. I mean, it was really unbelievable. And I think it, and that's the reason I wrote the book, is because it was so easy to solve.
1: Journalist and author Kathy Scott. Let's finish the program with a rare discovery. Archaeologists say they've found the world's oldest shipwreck. It lies off the coast of southern Turkey and could be as much as 4,700 years old. No wood from the original ship has survived, but ceramic pots from the vessel were found on the seafloor by a team from the Mediterranean Archaeology Association. With more on this, our science editor Rebecca Morell reports.
5: The ancient wreck was found off the coast of Kokova Island. It lies just 30 metres beneath the waves. Divers discovered three large stone anchors and more than 30 ceramic storage pots, which are

0: Radio Catskill, keeping Pennsylvania voters connected this election season. Election Day is November 3rd. 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Voters can apply for a mail-in ballot for any reason. The last day to apply for an absentee or mail-in ballot for the general election in Pennsylvania is October 27th. More info at vote.pa.gov. 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
2: BBC News with Alan Smith. Russia has launched a massive overnight attack on Ukrainian energy infrastructure, targeting facilities in the capital Kyiv, its surrounding region, and Kharkiv. At least six people were killed and 600,000 left without power. President Zelensky has accused Moscow of never before having shown such demonstrative disrespect to America, a reference to a supposed energy ceasefire that President Trump announced, but which only Ukraine has said it would respect. Mr. Zelensky also said for the second night, Ukraine received no prior warnings from its partners about Russian ballistic missile launches. A Ukrainian man is due to stand trial in Germany later after being accused of organising the operation that blew up Nord Stream gas pipelines from Russia in 2022. Official data shows that exports from China increased by 36% last year, far exceeding estimates. The boom has mainly been driven by demand for technical components needed for AI data centres and Chinese electric vehicles. Sri Lankan officials say Saudi Arabia has overturned the death sentence for blasphemy imposed on a Sri Lankan migrant worker last month. The case relates to a comment the worker made in Tamil on Facebook, which was deemed insulting to the Prophet Muhammad. Opposition lawmakers and education specialists in Peru have criticised the government proposal to ban short skirts and makeup for girls in schools and long hair for boys. They've called the move sexist and authoritarian. The new conservative president, Keiko Fujimori, said the plans were part of efforts to end bullying and sexual harassment in the classroom. And marine archaeologists say they've discovered the world's oldest shipwreck off the coast of southern Turkey. They've dated it by the storage jars it was carrying to between 4,400 and 4,700 years old. That's about when the Great Pyramid in Egypt was being built. And that's the world news from the BBC in London.
3: Welcome to Founders from Business Daily. I'm Liana Byrne, and today my guest is Greek-born billionaire John Katsimatidis. He started with a single grocery store but has dabbled in all sorts of other businesses, including oil, an airline and radio stations. He's also friends with Donald Trump and once ran for New York mayor. It's quite a story. John Katsimatidis, you're one of those New York business figures whose life really sounds almost like a novel. You're born in Greece, raised in Harlem. You worked behind counters as a teenager. You studied at NYU, but then you just left short of graduating to take a chance on the grocery business. And by your mid-20s, you'd built a chain of supermarkets. And today, through Red Apple Group and your interests, they really stretch across everywhere: groceries, property, energy, media, and including New York's WABC radio. It's quite a story, John. So very welcome to Meet the Founders.
4: Well, thank you so much. And it's, you know, we have a few companies that we make a lot of money in. And then we have a few companies where we consider, let's have a little bit of fun. And, you know, our energy business has always made a lot of money. And our real estate business has always made a lot of money. And then we have the aviation business, which I don't think anybody's ever made any money. I mean, we were partners with British Airways back in 1984 in the terminal at John F. Kennedy Airport. Half the terminal was ours, half the terminal was British Airways. And now, you know why I'm telling you the story? Because we were partners in the terminal. I got to fly to Concorde all the time. Like, I would take a bus to

0: school or something.
1: Wow, they don't even have them anymore.
0: I know, and that Concorde was such a beautiful airplane. It's sad that we don't have them anymore, but it's enjoyable. It's nice to be able to fly around the world and almost be carefree. And we bought a radio station, and we took it from number 28 in the region to number one in the country. And our goal is now to expand it to worldwide. And I do a few shows myself. So the older I get, the harder I work. President Trump is a friend for 40 or 50 years. I'm trying to compete with him because he's working very hard too. I mean,
1: Yeah,
0: he's
1: 80
0: going to be
1: years
0: 80
1: old.
0: years
1: Yeah.
0: old. He's going to be 80 years old, and he's working 80 hours a week. So I'm 77, so I'm working 77 hours a week. And it is what it is. And I try every day to teach our people to accomplish something every day. Don't let a day go by without accomplishing something.
1: Well, that's great advice, John. You're a really passionate guy, I can tell by your voice, but I want to take you right back because you came from an immigrant family and your story is very much about hard work and building a business empire in one of the wealthiest cities in the world. Is that a quintessential American dream story, do you think?
0: Well, all the immigrants that came in the 1900s, I mean, there was a wave of immigrants from the 1890s to the 1920s, and then it regained speed again after World War II, I guess. My two grandfathers, they came over in 1913,

0: influence on my from my mother and my influence from my father was never do anything to ruin the family name. And my father, when his father left for America in 1913 and his brothers left in 1920s, my father worked for the Italian government for 17 years by himself on an island running a lighthouse.
1: Wow.
0: By himself, just him and a few goats. And for 17 years to be able to earn a few lira to feed his three sisters and his mother. And that's what you call dedication. And you don't see that very often.
1: Mm, you had a lot of role models that showed you what hard work was. But obviously you were quite smart too, John, because you went to NYU to study electrical engineering. And from a poor immigrant kid from Harlem, that must have been a really big achievement. But then you were a few credits short of graduating. What happened, John?
0: 8 credits short, because when my mother threw me off the bed and I went to work for this guy that had a grocery store, he ended up being like my big brother, or he taught me how to work hard in his grocery store. And he had a problem. He had a family problem. He built a store, an additional grocery store for his uncle, and his uncle really wasn't capable of running it. So he comes to me one day, he says, I want you to take over that store. And I want you to have it and just sign these $1,000 notes, $10,000, you can have my half of the store. I didn't know what I was signing. I wasn't, you know, $10,000 at that time was all the money in the world, and $1,000 a month, how do you pay back $1,000 a month? And I did it. And I ended up working 70 hours a week, going to school 40 hours a week, trying to sleep 20 hours a week. So something had to give. So what gave was I was 8 credits short of graduating, but the store became successful. And me and his uncle never, ever, ever had an argument. Why? When people make money, they don't argue. When partners don't make money, they argue. And I've never had an argument with him. He was a nice man. I ran the store. And it shows you what good old ingenuity would do, that we ended up making a lot of money in that store. And if for that those period of times, we made $1,000 a week each in 1969, 68. That was a lot of money. Then I moved on. You know, my suppliers, the people I did business with, ended up falling in love with me. And they would supply money for me to build additional stores.
1: Well, you built it up to 10 by 25. Did you ever think you were in over your head at any point?
0: By 24, 25, I had 10 stores, and I woke up and I was counting the money, and I was making $1 million a year.
1: Wow.
0: And $1 million a year, right, in 1973, 74, was a lot of money. And then I went on to do other things.
1: You're listening to Business Daily from the BBC World Service. I'm Leanna Byrne, and today I'm speaking to businessman John Katsimatidis, founder and CEO of Red Apple Group. John, by this point, you'd already built a successful supermarket business, but then you started looking beyond groceries and branching out into completely different industries. What gave you the confidence to make that leap?
0: I had vision, and I had intuition, and we went into the real estate business because in 1977, the world in New York City was coming to an end. Real estate, everything was coming to an end. And I didn't know any better. I was 24 years old, 20, whatever I was. And I started buying real estate. And I said the worst case scenario was I'll open up another store if I can't find a tenant. And I put about $5 million into real estate from excess cash from the supermarket company. And I woke up one day, and that $5 million I put in 1977, by 1980, it was worth $100 million. So that's when I had another reality check. And then I started doing other things, whether it was aviation and more real estate.
1: John, I do want to talk to you about the aviation part because, I mean, at this point, your trajectory just seems to be on the way up. You are killing it at whatever you do, but not all of it worked out right. When you went into aviation with Capital Air in the 1980s, that ultimately did end up in bankruptcy. Did you learn anything from that?
0: Yes. I talked to my partner.

0: partner at that time. His name was Farhad. I said, Farhad, I said, it's time to sell. Why? Because you can't start the week with $10 million in the bank and end the week with $9 million. Sooner or later, you run out of money. And we sold it. We sold the airline. We kept the airplanes as collateral. And the people we sold it to end up blowing up too.
1: That's a tough experience, John. Did any of that make you cautious?
0: No, it teaches you lessons. You have to learn from every lesson. So we went to bankruptcy court, and we got our airplanes back, and we went to Canada, and we found this other person, and we're not allowed to own a substantial amount of the Canadian company, and we started an airline in Canada called Nation Air, and they used all the airplanes that we gave them from Capital Air. And so we were in business in Canada, flying around. And then when I went to bankruptcy court, we found the trustee that had an oil company that was in bankruptcy. And I ended up buying the oil company.
1: Yeah, so, that was your next thing.
0: Well, we bought the company for nickels and dimes. I mean, $7.5 million plus whatever the debt was going to be. And I sat down with the creditors committee and they said to me, you know, because I was a grocery man. They said to me, Mr. Katsimatidis, what do you know about running an oil refinery and an oil company? And I shouldn't have joked around. I tell too many jokes sometimes. I said, well, you know, I sell olive oil and I sell, Mazola oil. What's the difference? Olive oil, Mazola oil, crude oil. They didn't laugh. They didn't laugh.
1: I think it's funny.
0: But you know, I started to run the company, and I started to turn around because you know what it needs? Any company needs leadership.
1: Speaking of leadership,
0: that is important.
1: You ran for mayor of New York back in 2013. What did you learn from that experience?
0: Oh, I learned a lot, and I enjoyed running, and I came close to winning, but I wasn't really running in a fair fight because the person I was running against was a very fine fellow. The one thing I learned, and I try to teach politicians, is don't tell people how bad your opponent is. Tell people how good of a job you're going to do. And I ran as a Republican because my daughter married President Nixon's grandson, who's a Republican. Mm-hmm. So to have peace at the family table, I converted to be a Republican.
1: Justin, I wonder what your conversations with Donald Trump are like on immigration, because you're an immigrant yourself. So what are your thoughts on what's going on in the U.S. with deportations, ICE, the overall government policies?
0: I am an immigrant. And I will tell you, I was also vice chairman of the Ellis Island Foundation, where all the immigration came in. And Lee Iacocca, the famous Lee Iacocca, was honorary chairman. And we believe in immigration. We believe in people coming in because they want to work 80 hours a week and make a better family for themselves. That is immigration. We want more immigration. Here is where the European community went wrong, where President Obama and President Biden went wrong. They had migration. You don't want to be invaded by people that want to change your way of life.
1: But just when you say invasion, John, do you think your own family would have felt welcomed by language like that used in today's immigration debate?
0: Well, there's a difference. The migrants come in here and see what they could suck out of us versus the immigrants come here wanting to work hard and work their way up the ladder. So there's a difference between immigration and migration.
1: I wonder, when you look at America now, though, especially New York, do you think the same story that you have, that kind of American dream story where you could work 80 hours a week and you could get a return from that and become a wealthy person like yourself, do you think that's actually possible for a young immigrant kid starting with very little today?
0: Absolutely still possible. Absolutely. But there's going to be a big challenges over the next 5 years.
1: few business questions before I let you go. I was going to ask you how the grocery business is doing.
0: I've been running it for 50 years. Sooner or later, I think it's better in somebody else's hands because I'm busy. I talk to President Trump a few times a week, and I want to make a difference in the world. And that's what I'm using the radio business and in the media business to do.
1: What about your acting career? You were in the Marty Supreme film. Maybe that's another branch that you can go off into next.
0: Well, I really enjoyed working opposite Timothy Chalamet. I know it's a tough business. I remember Josh Softee, the producer, made me do one of the takes 25 different times because he's a perfectionist.
1: 25, and wow.
0: but I learned, you know, but as a boss, as a CEO, I respected Josh Softee. You know why? Being a perfectionist and wanting to do the right thing, I would invest money with that guy versus somebody that wasn't a perfectionist.
1: Yeah, definitely. So do you have any of the Marty Supreme merch?
0: A zillion people must have seen me because every restaurant I go into, they don't say, oh, there's John, the successful grocery guy. They said, oh, there's John from Marty Supreme.
1: All the millions, billions you've made, and that's what you're known for.
0: Yes.
1: Well, John,
0: I want to say thank you because I got a doctor's appointment I got to go
1: John, to. Thank you so much, and get your doctor's appointment on time. Thanks for your time.
0: Bye-bye.
1: That's John Catsimatidis, and my thanks to him. Don't forget to search for other episodes of Founders from Business Daily wherever you get your BBC podcasts. You'll hear interviews with the world's first black female billionaire business owner, Janice Bryant-Howroyd, the makeup company founder, Charlotte Tilbury, and Nasty Gal's Sophia Amoruso. Leave us a review as well, if you can. It really makes a difference. Thanks for listening.

0: BBC World Service, and now history told by the people who were there. It's Witness History with me, Jane Wilkinson.
1: We'd like to introduce you to Washo. Washo is a very unusual chimpanzee.
0: This is the start of a 1974 TV documentary about a chimp called Washo, widely recognised to be the first non-human to learn a human language.
1: Her words are not in her voice, but in her hands. She's been taught sign language.
0: But this revolutionary American experiment faced scepticism. To explain, meet Roger Fouts, who was one of the team at the University of Reno in Nevada.
2: Well, at the time, there were a lot of people that had claimed chimps couldn't do it, that humans were the only animals capable of language. And this little chimp was proving them wrong.
0: The experiment had been set up in 1966 by psychology professors Alan and Trixie Gardner. Washo, a chimp born in West Africa, is then around 10 months old, and the Gardners are looking for a graduate assistant to join the project. Roger applies.
2: The interview was going very badly, and I think as a consolation prize, he said, well, Washo's on campus. We can go by and say hello. So we walked across campus, and I could see an adult human sitting on the grass, and then next to it looked like a small child in a sweatshirt. But when the child saw us, she started running to us quadrupedally, using her knuckles, and of course, this was Washo. And she jumped over the fence and directly into my arms and gave me a big hug. I needed a hug, I think, more than anything at that time.
0: And that hug gets Roger the job, one of four chimp companions. The thinking is simple. If Washo is to learn a language, she needs to be part of a nurturing family, just like a human child. So, living in a trailer in the gardener's backyard, that's exactly how she's treated. She wears clothes, eats meals in a high chair, uses a toothbrush, and is potty trained.
2: When I took it on, I thought I'd have a white lab coat because experimental psychology is very scientific. And instead, the vast majority of the 20 hours that I spent each week with Washo involved changing diapers, making her dinner, making lunch, putting her to bed, giving her a bath, and playing with her, and basically being like a big brother babysitting a little sister.
0: But this isn't the first time scientists have tried to train a chimp to communicate.
2: There have been attempts before. Keith and Kathy Hayes raised Vicky for 5 years, and they tried to teach her vocal speech.
3: Now, who am I? Papa? Say who this is. Hmm? Papa? That's right.
2: And she learned mama, papa, cup, and up. But they didn't sound that way. She had a very heavy accent, largely voiceless.
0: The 1940s experiment was not seen as a success. So the Gardners take a different approach. Everyone around Washo has to use American Sign Language, to her and to each other.
2: You could make noise, but you could not use any vocal speech. You had to strictly use sign language. So a lot of it was just imitation. And she did learn, with guidance, she could form the hands into the proper sign.
0: And this family setup seems to be working, as shown in the BBC Horizon documentary, produced with the WGBH Foundation.
1: One of the first signs that the Gardners taught Washo was indeed the sign for more.
2: And more is made by placing the tips of your fingers together with both hands and then touching them together in front of you. More.
1: Whenever she brought her hands together in an approximation of the sign, this would be reinforced with the appropriate response.
2: She used it for food and drink, of course, but she also used it for games. For example, if she liked a tickle game, you'd stop and she would say more, more.
1: Another of Washo's early signs was open.
2: Open is, say, when a box opened in front of you. You take your two hands, palms down, you touch the side, and you place them on the box, and then you lift them up and open them apart. Open.
1: Washo spontaneously transferred the sign open to jars, drawers, and even to turning on taps. The fact that Washo generalized these early signs, using them in different circumstances, is highly significant. It suggests that she truly understood the concepts.
0: After 18 months, Washo appears to have a vocabulary of 24 signs, including come, drink, eat, toothbrush, and one of her favorites, tickle.
2: Hug was another one, just simply taking your arms and embracing yourself. And she used hug not only when she wanted a hug, but also if you hurt yourself, she would sign hug if she thought you were in distress.
1: Here, Susan is pretending to be crying, and immediately Washoe rushes to her aid, signing, hug, hug.
0: And she also recognizes her own name.
2: Washoe is a W, so you hold up your three middle fingers and hold your little finger down with your thumb and then just flick your ears. And that's because she had very big ears, so the gardeners named her Washoe Big Ears.
0: But to make the official vocabulary list, Washoe has to be seen using the sign for at least 15 consecutive days. And there are lots of tests.
2: We had, for example, blind box tests where there'd be two of us there and one would sit so they couldn't see what was in the box and Washoe was sitting in front of the box and another person would lift off the cover and say, what do you see? It might be a doll or ball or a variety of objects. And then you would record her sign and the other person would also record what they saw too.
0: Later, there are double blind tests, when neither observers know what the picture is and can only see Washoe signing. By now, she's putting words together.
1: Here's an apple in a hat. The sign for apple is to rub your knuckles on your cheek, and Washoe signs apple in hat.
0: And her interests and tastes are developing. She loves looking at magazines, playing with dolls, checking out people's shoes, and pumpkin pudding.
2: Not only was she compassionate and caring, but she was also extremely strong-willed. One time, Washoe was on my back. She wasn't on a diaper, and she would sign you and then point in the direction where she wants you to carry her. We're riding along, and I heard her signing funny, press her finger on her nose and go, she would snort for funny. And I looked around, and I couldn't see what was odd or amusing until I felt a rather wet, warm sensation running down my back. That gives you an idea of chimpanzee humor.
0: But some skeptics are still not convinced that Washoe has language.
2: Academics do not like to have someone prove them wrong, especially if it's a little chimpanzee. And so some of them said it's all cueing. You're cueing her. And that's why the gardeners did the double blind tests. And I realized that what I'd been taught about humans being special wasn't true at all, and that we're connected. We're all relatives.
0: After 4 years, the project ends. Washoe has learned around 150 signs. She moves with Roger to Oklahoma, and later to Central Washington University, where she lives with other chimps.
4: Roger, give me food. Ask politely. Please, please give me. Okay.
0: She dies in her 40s in 2007. Her vocabulary had reached nearly 400 words.
2: It was like losing a sister, quite literally. I mean, she really was my little sister. The whole family was distraught.

0: So knowing what we know, knowing what Worcester taught me, it was wrong.
1: Dr. Roger Fouts, with his wife Debbie, founded the Chimpanzee and Human Communication Institute, a sanctuary where chimps could interact with humans only if they chose to do so. He was speaking to me, Jane Wilkinson, for Witness History.
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5: Good morning. Ukraine's president tells NPR about a threat from the White House. Stop attacking Russian oil refineries or we will stop sharing intelligence information. It's Morning Edition from NPR News. A cost of living adjustment for Social Security will likely keep up with inflation. I'm Michelle Martin.
6: And I'm Steve Inskeep. Raises for most workers are not keeping up with inflation. We learned this morning how much prices have been rising. Also, Cornell is banning frat parties for the rest of the year. And we welcome a fellow newscaster to this big broadcast. Michael Che co-hosts Weekend Update on Saturday Night Live. It's Wednesday, October 14th. This day in 1947, Chuck Yeager became the first person to travel faster than the speed of sound. The news is next.
7: Live from NPR News in Washington, I'm Dave Mattingly. The Vatican says doctors at a hospital in Rome have removed a cancerous growth from Pope Leo's right lung. As Megan Williams reports, the nodule was detected at an early stage, and the procedure was described as successful.
8: The Vatican says tests confirmed the 71-year-old Pope has lung adenocarcinoma, the most common form of lung cancer. Surgeons at Rome's Gemelli Hospital removed the lower lobe of his right lung in what his lead surgeon described as an attempt to make the procedure curative. The minimally invasive operation lasted about 90 minutes, and the Vatican says there were no complications. Leo woke normally from the anesthetic and is resting in his hospital room. The cancer was discovered after a recent routine health check found a small growth on his lung. For NPR News, I'm Megan Williams in Rome.
7: At least six deaths are now reported along Mexico's Pacific coast from Hurricane Simon and the remnants of Tropical Storm Rachel. With the November midterm elections now less than 3 weeks away, President Trump will be taking part in more campaign rallies for Republican candidates today. The president is scheduled to be in Montana and Arizona. Yesterday, the president was in Alaska to rally support for Republican Senator Dan Sullivan. NPR's Tamara Keith says Trump's appearances in red states are being looked at positively by Democratic campaigns.
9: This is a midterm year with an unpopular president, and Republicans are playing defense in a whole lot of places that would have been considered safe seats even just a few months ago. Does that mean that Democrats are going to win all of these races? Probably not. But if Republicans are spending money on defense, they aren't spending money on offense. And the triage has really started to begin now.
7: That's NPR's Tamara Keith reporting. Federal regulators are fining Bank of America more than $1 billion for failing to prevent money laundering by its customers. NPR's Scott Horsley says it marks one of the largest penalties on record by the Treasury Department.
10: Banks are required to track and report financial transactions they suspect may be tied to illegal activity. The Treasury Department says B of A willfully ignored that requirement and allowed more than $5 billion worth of money to change hands without proper reporting over a seven-year period stretching back to 2018. Some of the suspicious moves showed signs of Chinese money laundering networks. Others had apparent ties to the southwest border. The bank also agreed to pay more than $11 million

0: $1 million to settle apparent sanctions violations involving Iran, Russia, and other targets. The bank says in a statement it's committed billions of dollars and thousands of employees to improving its financial compliance. Scott Horsley, NPR News, Washington.
1: Wall Street futures are higher this morning. This is NPR News from Washington. Sales of existing homes in the U.S. rose 1.5% in September, but the National Association of Realtors says sales were down compared to the same month 1 year ago. NPR's Stephen Bisaha says higher mortgage rates are keeping many potential home buyers on the sidelines.
2: The only month slower for home sales in September was August, after making adjustments for seasons. The National Association of Realtors says this is not a supply issue. Homes available for sale are at their pre-COVID levels. Instead, it's about high mortgage rates. In September, the average for the 30-year fixed-rate mortgage rose past 6.8%. Since September, rates have only climbed. Last week, mortgage rates reached a near 3-year high of 7.4%. It could go even higher if the Federal Reserve hikes its benchmark interest rate again in the coming months. Stephen Bisaha, NPR News, Birmingham, Alabama.
1: Freddie Mac says the average 30-year fixed-rate mortgage is averaging 7.4%. Major League Baseball's American League Championship Series is now tied at a game apiece between the Cleveland Guardians and the Tampa Bay Rays. Last night in Florida, the Rays beat Cleveland 3-1 to even the best-of-seven series. Game 3 is tomorrow night. Game 3 of the National League Championship Series is tonight in Los Angeles between the Dodgers and the Milwaukee Brewers. Milwaukee leads that series 2-0. The Dodgers have won the last 2 World Series. The winners of each of these series will advance to this year's Fall Classic. I'm Dave Mattingly, NPR News, in Washington.
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6: Morning edition from NPR News. I'm Steve Inskeep.
7: And I'm Michelle Martin. Good morning. Ukrainian President Volodymyr Zelensky tells NPR that the White House has threatened to cut off intelligence sharing with his country.
8: Did we get any messages that it can be stopped if, yes?
7: Yeah.
8: Yes, my generals told me that we have such risk.
6: Here's what's happening. President Trump wants Ukraine to stop long-range drone strikes on Russian oil refineries. He blames Ukraine for high fuel costs, and he has lifted sanctions on Russian diesel. Zelensky says Ukraine has not received intelligence on Russian ballistic missile strikes over the last 2 nights.
7: NPR's Ukraine correspondent Joanna Kakissa spoke to President Zelensky in Kyiv on Tuesday and is with us now to tell us more about it. Hello.
9: Hello, Michelle.
7: So what did Zelensky tell you about why intelligence sharing is so important for Ukraine right now?
9: Well, President Zelensky said Russian ballistic missiles are hard for Ukraine's air defense to shoot down, so his military relies on intelligence, both Ukrainian and foreign, for advance warning. We talked about an attack on Monday night. We both heard several big blasts.
8: And we had five ballistic missiles. The direction was Kyiv, Kyiv region.
7: Yep.
8: Yes. They targeted mostly railway. And we didn't get the information.
7: You did not get the information.
8: No, we didn't get the information about ballistic missiles. This is really our weak place.
9: He said his military was told it was a technical glitch. I asked him if it was the U.S. that was withholding intel, and he did not want to elaborate, saying it was a sensitive matter. But he also said Ukraine has diversified its foreign intelligence sources after early 2025, when the Trump administration had paused sharing information with Kyiv.
8: We get from the United States very necessary information, but not only from the United States.
9: Now, Zelensky says every bit of intelligence is important to Ukraine because stopping ballistic missiles is a priority.
7: And what kind of damage have they caused recently?
9: Well, Michelle, just in the past week or so, missiles have killed dozens of Ukrainians. Zelensky said he visited the northern city of Prilouki last week, where a missile killed more than 20 people in one apartment building. And he told me about this little girl wounded in the attack. Her dad was killed and she didn't know about it. As Zelensky visited the girl in the hospital, he recalled hugging her.
8: I said, "Can I do something for you?" "Yeah, bring back my father," because she was waiting.
10: She was waiting for her dad?
8: Yeah, and you can't tell her. She doesn't know that he was killed. And you can't lie. And it's very difficult for me because I always know what to answer. And I couldn't find the answer to this small girl.
9: He says he feels the loss in every attack.
7: And he's also a father himself.
9: Yes, right.
7: So I'm sure he saw himself in that. So President Trump claimed last week that Russia and Ukraine agreed to stop at least some attacks, in this case on energy sites. What happened with that?
9: Well, I did ask Zelensky how he found out about this quote-unquote energy truce.
8: Through social, like you.
9: Truth Social.
8: We are together ordinary people. President didn't call us. Yeah, yeah, but it's okay. I mean, this it doesn't matter what way between us.
9: Zelensky said he would observe this truce as long as Russia did the same. But 2 hours later, after Trump announced the energy ceasefire, Russia attacked a Ukrainian power plant, and the strikes have not stopped since.
7: That is NPR's Joanna Kakissis in Kyiv. Joanna, thanks for this interview.
9: You're welcome.
7: Pope Leo has lung cancer. The Vatican shared the diagnosis on Tuesday after the Pope had surgery at a hospital in Rome.
6: The Vatican says he spent a peaceful night recovering. They are promising to release more information about his condition later today.
7: All Things Considered host Scott Detrow is the co-author of a new biography of Pope Leo that came out last week, and he's been following up on this latest chapter in the pontiff's life story. Hi, Scott.
11: Good morning, Michelle.
7: So what do we know about the Pope's condition?
11: The operation lasted about 90 minutes, and doctors removed the lower lobe of Pope Leo's right lung. So the next step is waiting to see what the pathology tests reveal about the exact nature of the cancer. But we talked to several lung experts who say that from what the Vatican has said, they're actually optimistic. Dr. Vin Gupta from the University of Washington says that the course of action that doctors took does suggest that they did catch it early and that the cancer has not spread.
12: And so the fact that surgery was the first tool that they utilize is a really good sign, because it suggests that they think this is early stage, it hasn't spread.

0: still plays tennis once a week. But cancer does run in his family. His brother Lewis is actually hospitalized right now, and Leo's mother Mildred died of cancer. She fought it for a long time. And reporting the book, we found a letter that the future Pope wrote to friends in 1984, several years before she died. He was living in Rome at the time, and he wrote a friend, "My mother continues to undergo chemotherapy treatment. She's a tough lady and handles it all well, which makes it a little easier for me being so far from Chicago."
1: So, Scott, given all your reporting, do you have any sense of how Leo is reacting to this?
0: I've been talking to several of his friends who have been in touch with him, and they say he's as responsive as ever. He's in good spirits. He's writing back to their notes right away. One constant theme in his life, going back to his seminary years, is a real trust in God and acceptance that he is not in charge of what happens, good or bad, that it's part of a plan that God has. And you've seen Leo really lean into that in big positive moments in his life, like his election to Pope, but in a lot of challenging moments too. And I have to think that is primarily how he is processing this news.
1: That is All Things Considered host Scott Detrow, who co-authored a new biography of Pope Leo. It's just out. It's called American Pope. Scott, thank you so much.
0: Thanks for having me.
1: President Trump has forced out his ambassador to Greece, Kimberly Guilfoyle. She is a prominent MAGA figure. She had a lengthy engagement to Trump's oldest son until the relationship ended.
2: Guilfoyle faced unflattering stories about trying to profit from her position. Now, the president and his family have profited in many ways during his second term. In this case, someone who was no longer on her way into the Trump family was accused of demanding money for herself, which she denies.
1: NPR's diplomatic correspondent Michelle Kellerman is following this story and is with us now to tell us more about it. Good morning, Michelle.
3: Good morning, Michelle.
1: So tell us what led to this removal.
3: Yeah, the Wall Street Journal has had a series of recent stories about Guilfoyle. There were lots of allegations of misconduct, including that she asked a Trump donor for $100,000 to pay off a credit card bill in exchange for, you know, using her contacts within the administration. Democrats on Capitol Hill started writing letters to Secretary of State Marco Rubio and calling for investigations. And this was happening at a time while Rubio was in Athens. And he sounded annoyed when reporters asked him about it last week. Take a listen.
4: "We don't conduct these things on a press conference on a tarmac in a foreign country because you wrote a story or somebody else wrote a story because some source gave it to you. So get that out of your head, because that's never the way it's going to work with me. It's a game that's been played for a long time, but it's not a game we're going to play."
3: But fast forward to yesterday when President Trump called for Guilfoyle to resign, saying he didn't like what he was reading about her. He didn't even talk to her, and then she posted on X that her time as ambassador is coming to an end.
1: So is this the end of the story?
3: Not if Democrats have their way. Gregory Meeks, who's on the House Foreign Affairs Committee, says her resignation is not a substitute for accountability. He thinks that Congress and the Inspector General need to conduct more oversight into her conduct and potential abuse of taxpayer dollars. Serving as an ambassador is a position of public trust, he told NPR in a statement, not a business opportunity. I also talked to retired career diplomat Eric Rubin, who says this looks really bad for the U.S. Take a listen.
5: "I think Europeans are snickering. I think there are people in Greece who are snickering, and that's not good for us. We should have somebody who's respected and who carries the weight of the position."
3: Guilfoyle says she worked tirelessly to advance Trump's America First agenda in Greece. She dismissed the allegations against her, saying she intends to vigorously defend her name, reputation, and integrity.
1: And what does this mean for the embassy?
3: Yeah, the State Department says there's an experienced deputy chief of mission who's ready to assume the role. That's happening in a lot of places around the world, Michelle, where President Trump has not even named an ambassador. He's named very few career diplomats, and that's something that Rubin is really worried about.
5: "We've always had political appointees as ambassadors. We've always had some with no apparent qualifications. But from the historical trend, which included the first Trump administration, of having at least 60% or so of our ambassadors be career professionals, we're now down to about 5%.
3: Just a tiny fraction. And many embassies are run by, you know, the deputies, as I said. You know, all ambassadors, career and political, have to be vetted. They have to get through Senate confirmation. And that could get a lot tougher for Trump political appointees after all this news about Kimberly Guilfoyle.
1: And NPR's Michelle Kellerman. Michelle, thank you.
3: Thank you.

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6: 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I'm Michelle Martin.
7: I'm Steve Inskeep.
8: And I'm A. Martinez. Weekend Update has been a recurring segment on Saturday Night Live since the very beginning. So many greats have been behind that news desk. For the last 12 years, it's been Michael Che.
9: According to new data, the price of the American dream, which means owning a home, raising two kids, and sending them to college, has risen to over $5 million, making it harder and harder for men to start that secret second family.
8: When Che and his co-anchor Colin Jost write material for each other, it often winds up being water cooler talk for the rest of the week. He's got a new stand-up comedy special on Netflix. It's called Michael Che, Shot in Minnesota.
10: We went to Pride with him. He told me that gay people are just as discriminated against in this country as black people. I don't know if it's true, but if it is true, them handled it a lot better than normal.
11: They make decisions with this in mind. It can become a self-fulfilling prophecy that makes it harder for monetary policy to bring inflation back down.
12: Fed policymakers fight that by raising interest rates. Right now, investors expect one more rate hike from the Fed this year, although probably not at the next Fed meeting, which is 2 weeks from today.
7: NPR's Scott Horsley is still coming to you for the same price. Scott, thanks so much.
12: You're welcome.
6: Cornell is banning fraternity parties through the end of the year. That's one of several changes the university is making to improve campus safety in response to an allegation that a young woman was gang raped at a frat house in 2020.

0: 24. The Faculty Senate is also scheduled to meet later today. On the agenda, beginning the process of voting no confidence in university leadership. NPR's Alyssa Nadworny is in Ithaca, New York, and she's here to tell us more about this. Good morning.
1: Good morning.
0: Okay, a ban on frat parties, but what else did the Cornell administration promise to do?
1: So Cornell agreed to hire staff to help students as they navigate reporting sexual misconduct. They also said they would hire criminal investigators, so those are independent of Cornell, that would look into allegations of sexual assault on campus. They're also going to add things like more bystander training. In the letter announcing these changes, Cornell President Michael Kotlikoff wrote that they were the first step towards systematic change. He pledged to address what he called deeply disturbing prevalence of alcohol and drug abuse on campus.
0: You know, like recognizing that there are different constituencies on every campus, like there's faculty, there's staff, there's students. Do people on campus think that's enough?
1: Well, I talked with a student who said the ban on frat parties felt more like good PR, a headline, than actual culture change. And professors I've talked with say that their trust is still broken. And the way that they're going to communicate that is by asking the faculty to vote no confidence. Today's meeting is going to begin that process. Anne Marie Brady, for example, is a member of the Faculty Senate who co-signed the motion.
2: There's a great sense of anger and I think also sadness. We have lost confidence in the administration to effectively address sexual assault and sexual harassment on campus.
1: Over the weekend, more than 200 faculty and staff signed a letter to students that said, "This administration does not speak for us." They say the university has failed to keep students safe and more change is needed.
0: Should the president be worried about his job?
1: So the faculty doesn't have the power to oust a president. Only the Board of Trustees can do that. They are also meeting later this week on campus here in Ithaca. Michelle, I've been asking this question to professors and students, like, should Kotlikoff step down or be let go? And removing the president was actually not one of the student group's demands. This is sophomore John Hartnett.
3: We don't want Kotlikoff to go down for the mishandling of Jane Doe's case and then someone to come in and mishandle another case the exact same way. We're focused on the institution changing in a way that sort of misconduct is structurally much less possible than it is now.
1: He said that the changes announced yesterday were kind of a half measure. You know, that said, I was at a protest yesterday where crowds were chanting, "Kotlikoff has got to go." I guess all this to say, Michelle, President Kotlikoff and his administration are under a lot of pressure. They've hired an outside investigator to look into what happened back in 2024. That's Sally Yates, who helped lead the U.S. Department of Justice during the Obama administration. And as you may recall, New York Governor Kathy Hochul has already appointed the state attorney general, Letitia James, as a special prosecutor to look into the case. I think the policy changes announced yesterday, including the ban on frat parties, really underscore just how much pressure the administration is under.
0: That is. And here is Alyssa Nadworny in Ithaca, New York. Alyssa, thanks so much.
1: You bet.
0: And I'd like to invite you to watch my new special report. It's called Going There, A Matter of Life and Death. I sat down with leading experts and folks who offered personal insights about the rising suicide rate among Black Americans. They also dispel some of the myths that can act as barriers to people getting the help they need for themselves, for friends, and loved ones. You can watch the full conversation on NPR's YouTube page. This is NPR News.
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8: Good morning, I'm Steve Inskeep. Somebody in Austin, Texas bought boxes at an estate sale and found something interesting in one of them. There was a canister marked M21, which is the name for a practice hand grenade. And apparently some of the other objects in the box were live hand grenades. The buyer called police, who had them safely removed. Here's hoping the buyer doesn't have a short fuse about the purchase. It's Morning Edition.
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0: This is Morning Edition from NPR News. I'm Michelle Martin.
8: And I'm Steve Inskeep. Party identification is way down in this country. Almost half of adults identify as political independents. But how many of them will vote for independents instead of a more moderate Democrat or Republican? Dozens of congressional candidates are trying to find that out. NPR political reporter Mahum Javed spoke with some of them.
10: If you saw Seth Haskin around Southwest Florida impeccably dressed as someone from the past, you might look again. Walking around Fort Myers, holding and sometimes ringing a vintage metal bell, Haskin would be
11: wearing a big puffy-sleeved linen shirt with a pretty taut 18th century waistcoat and breeches.
10: Haskin knows he draws attention, and he's trying to stand out, because he knows if people ask about his outfit, he can talk to them about something else as well, his run for Congress. Haskin is running as an independent in a ruby red district in Florida, so the outfit serves another purpose as well.
11: I wanted to invoke that idea of limited government, enlightenment values of what government's supposed to be type stuff, so, and founder's idea.
10: Haskin is one of almost 200 independent candidates running for Congress this year, and the odds aren't in their favor. Currently, there's only one independent in the House, California Congressman Kevin Kiley. He wasn't elected as an independent, but left the Republican Party after his district was redrawn to run in a more moderate seat. The uphill climb to Congress, though, hasn't stopped candidates like Sarah Zabel. She's an Air Force veteran running in a deep red district in Idaho. Zabel said when she spoke to her neighbors, she realized they felt just like she did, unrepresented by both the traditional parties.
12: I used to be Republican, but I'm one of the many people who does not recognize the principles of the party that I was part of in the current Republican Party.
10: Zabel is confident in her chances because she says voters are looking for a candidate like her.
12: With the parties having gone to such an extreme, the independents are the necessary relief for the American voter.
10: Even though most of the independent candidates don't have a strong chance of winning, there are places where they're more competitive. Bill Hill, a commercial fisherman, is running for Alaska's at-large congressional seat. He said Alaska is promising for candidates like him because
13: people who are registered Republicans often have progressive viewpoints as well, and even people who are registered Democrats may have more conservative viewpoints as well. Alaskans just don't toe a political line with every vote.
10: He's polling about 12 points behind Republican incumbent Nick Begich and also has an offer of support from the Democratic Congressional Campaign Committee. Hill has been an independent since he was 18, he says.
13: We continue to see neither party being able to deliver for the working people of Alaska and America, and they want something different. And independents can be a powerful voice that can start building coalitions that may not exist in Washington, D.C. at the moment.
10: Independent candidates are running for lots of different reasons, and they have very different approaches to being in office. Some said they would caucus with the traditional parties. Others said that was out of the question. But what brings them together is their belief in the power of the moderate middle. Maham Javed, NPR News.

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0: It's Morning Edition from NPR News. I'm Steve Inskeep.
7: And I'm Michelle Martin. Good morning. Some lawyers, accountants, and computer coders are worried that AI will take over their jobs. Factory workers in India are concerned, too. They've been training the AI robots that will replace them. NPR's Dia Hadid reports from Karur in southern India.
8: Women thump down aprons they're packaging into plastic as a radio warbles through their textile factory. Three men walk around, hand out GoPros to workers, including 40-year-old Shobha Kirubakaran. It's the third time, Kirubakaran says, she's been told to don a GoPro. But nobody's ever told her that it's recording her every hand gesture to train AI robots to do this job. Kirubakaran says she's worked here for 10 years, 6 days a week, 9 to 6, earns $90 a month. She says, I don't know how to do anything else. Scenes of workers wearing GoPros, recording themselves working, shook the Indian public in April after a video went viral of textile workers sitting in rows, all recording themselves as they process fabric.
9: This is not a sci-fi plot.
10: That is happening right now on factory floors across India.
9: Workers are training their own replacements.
8: That's from Upskill Abhi's YouTube channel and News 9 Live. And it appears India is emerging as one key place to record this kind of footage, and developers need millions of hours of it to train AI robots. Some workers are paid to hand over this data, but many others, like Kirubakaran, are just being ordered to do it.
11: We can just call it what it is, which is exploitation of labor.
8: Asta Kapoor is the co-founder of the Aapti Institute. It studies the impact of technology on people. Labor experts worry about what it will mean for India if AI industrial robots take over workplaces here. Already, this country struggles to absorb the some 600 million people who make up India's workforce.
12: I see these factory jobs as not good jobs. If robots take them over, I don't necessarily shed tears for the job, but there is the question of what people are going to do.
8: Amit Basole is a professor of economics who looks at India's labour market. He says the government here is not equipped to handle the shockwaves of AI replacing workers.
12: We have a slow apparatus here. I'm not sure how well set up we are to do all that.
8: But others say AI robots are unlikely to be deployed at scale in India, in the near future at least, because they're expensive, power-sucking machines in a country where power, at least, is costly. This is Kapoor of the Aapti Institute.
13: We may be able to make the robots, but they're bloody expensive to run, as we have understood that humans are cheaper to run than robots are.
8: And yet AI robots are in the pipeline, even if they might not be deployed in India at first. On a Karur main street, music blares from a stalled rickshaw before a nondescript building. It's where ObjectWays houses some of its labs. Employee Rajesh Kumar Ramaswamy shows us another way robots are being trained to do industrial jobs. In a large room, young men with GoPro cameras strapped to their heads hold what look like grippy robot claws. One man uses the grippy claws to screw bottle lids off and on. The bottles are on a desk. There's big and small bottles, plastic, metallic. This is Ramaswamy.
14: The robot need to learn what is the water bottle.
8: It's to teach AI robots that all these different shapes are bottles, because what these men are doing is showing a robot how to see for itself how to do this job using its own grippy hands. Ramaswamy compares teaching an AI robot to raising a baby.
14: The robot is like a child. It is a born child. So we need to teach which need to be done.
8: Back in the textile factory, Kannagi Periasamy is folding and packing aprons with a GoPro fastened to her head. She's one of the few folks here who've been told why she's wearing a headset. And she tells us she's teaching a robot to do her job. And she says she's certain that one day she'll be replaced. When that happens, she says, I'll go to my village and raise cows. Dee Hadid, NPR News, Karur, Tamil Nadu, India.
0: In Japan, convenience stores are an essential part of everyday life, much more than in the United States. But the industry is under pressure, and so one chain is going gaga. That's a play on words, as we're about to hear from NPR's Anthony Kuhn.
15: Family Mart is Japan's second largest convenience store chain after 7-Eleven. In a new ad, a worker enters a dark store. Everything is black and white except for the company's blue and green logo. The worker is wearing a leather uniform and platform shoes. Her name tag says Lady Gaga. To the techno beat of her song Killa, Gaga bops her way down rows of snacks and drinks. She works the cash register, mops the floors, and serves fried chicken, while android-like Gaga replicas stock the shelves. Why not work at Family Mart, she says in Japanese. The ad is not a sales pitch, it's a recruitment hook. Hiroake Watanabe is a retail analyst and convenience store expert.
16: For Japanese people, convenience stores are like air and water. They are indispensable.
15: Customers don't just buy food there, they also pay taxes, book tickets, and send packages. But working in a konbini, as they're known in Japan, means long hours, low pay, and like most industries in Japan, Watanabe says, they're facing a labor crunch.
16: It's not that the convenience store industry is in an immediate crisis right now. Rather, it is facing a gradual labor shortage.
15: So konbinis are increasingly using automated checkout kiosks and...
16: Since there is a shortage of young Japanese workers, people from places like Nepal and Vietnam are helping out.
15: Another innovation is their new dress code, which allows employees to layer their own clothes under Family Mart t-shirts and dye their hair any color. Watanabe says the Gaga ad signals to its increasingly diverse young workforce that they can rock their own styles on the job. In an interview accompanying her ad, Lady Gaga explains what she had in mind.
17: I was trying to find like the seriousness of going to work with the humor and the fun of Family Mart.
15: Gaga also gives a shout out to her Japanese fans and to Japanese culture.
17: I would say I love sushi, but also I really love traditional soba, but cold.
15: Watanabe says the Gaga ad is not just about sales

0: handmade, New York-style bagels in Roscoe, New York. 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And from listeners like you.
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3: Good morning. President Trump forced out his ambassador to Greece, saying he didn't like what he was reading about her. That included allegations that she asked a donor for $100,000 to pay an Amex bill. It's Morning Edition from NPR News. Pope Leo has lung cancer and is recovering from surgery. I'm Steve Inskeep.
4: And I'm Michelle Martin. We hear from someone who wrote the book on Pope Leo. We mean that literally. NPR's Scott Detrow. What are Leo's friends saying about his recovery? Also, Elon Musk is spending more than $250 million to keep Republicans in power. How much will all that money impact the midterms? It is Wednesday, October 14th. 100 years ago today, we were introduced to the 100-acre wood as Winnie the Pooh was published. Oh, bother. News is next.
5: Live from NPR News in Washington, I'm Korva Coleman. Ukrainian President Volodymyr Zelensky says the White House has threatened to cut off U.S. intelligence sharing with his country. Zelensky spoke to NPR's Joanna Kakissis.
6: We talked about an attack on Monday night. We both heard several big blasts.
7: You did not get the information.
8: No, we didn't get the information about ballistic missiles. This is really our weak place.
6: He said his military was told it was a technical glitch. I asked him if it was the U.S. that was withholding intel, and he did not want to elaborate, saying it was a sensitive matter.
5: NPR's Joanna Kakissis reporting. President Trump says Taiwan will buy gas from an Alaska pipeline. He announced the deal yesterday during a campaign rally in Alaska. That's where he was supporting Republican candidates. NPR's Franco Ordonez reports.
9: President Trump took the stage in Wasilla, Alaska, urging supporters to help reelect Senator Dan Sullivan and other Republican candidates. The visit is part of a midterm sprint to pump up support for Republican candidates, many of whom, like Sullivan, are newly vulnerable. During the rally, Trump announced that Taiwan had agreed to purchase 30% of gas from the Alaska pipeline over the next 20 years, and he said Sullivan was key to the deal.
10: And I have to say that Dan Sullivan helped me get this done. Thank you, Dan.
9: The specific terms of the deal are not clear, but Trump says Taiwan would invest more than $4 billion in the project. Franco Ordonez, NPR News.
5: President Trump has spent the night in Las Vegas. Later today, he'll travel a little bit south to Bullhead City, Arizona, for another campaign rally. This evening, he goes to Kalispell, Montana, for another political event. Have you ever walked into a mall where a friendly salesperson approaches you with a free sample of skincare cream? Well, an NPR investigation has found that what follows can cost customers thousands. NPR's Monica Stavieva has more.
11: Mark Eckert discovered the charges after his mother's bank account overdrew.
12: What kind of a spa charges anyone $54,000?
11: Mary Eckert is one of the hundreds of customers NPR uncovered that had been hit with thousands of dollars in charges from beauty stores in malls for purchases that they say they never authorized, didn't want, and cannot return. The stores are independently owned, but they all sell skincare products distributed by the Mazzau Group. Based in California, the owner is from Israel. The federal government was looking into Israeli-owned skincare stores a decade ago for immigration violations. NPR found evidence that visa fraud is still happening in those stores today. Monika Statieva, NPR News.
5: You're listening to NPR News. The Treasury Department is fining the Bank of America $1.2 billion. It's for allegedly violating anti-money laundering and sanctions laws. Some of the alleged actions involve Chinese money laundering networks. Others involve alleged ties to Russia and Iran. The man convicted of orchestrating the murder of rap icon Tupac Shakur in 19... 19-

0: 1996, has been sentenced to prison. Dwayne Davis's sentence is 40 years to life. Shakur's murder was unsolved for years until Davis wrote a book about it and gave interviews about his role in the shooting death. Pope Leo has been diagnosed with lung cancer. NPR's Lee Hale reports the diagnosis was confirmed after Leo underwent surgery in Rome.
1: The surgery wasn't a surprise. Pope Leo announced over the weekend that a nodule would be removed from his lung. But after the 90-minute operation, the Vatican provided an update and a diagnosis. Adenocarcinoma, the most common form of lung cancer. The medical team says part of the right lung was removed. At 71, Leo is young for a pope and exercises regularly. The Vatican has yet to announce any further treatments. Leo will spend the rest of the week resting at the hospital. His schedule has been cleared up of any public events until at least October 20th. Lee Hale, NPR News.
0: Weather forecasters say Hurricane Simon is moving north in the Pacific. It's aimed right at the lower tip of Baja California. It's expected to lose strength before making landfall. Mexico says storms have killed 6 people. This is NPR.
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6: It's Morning Edition from NPR News. I'm Steve Inskeep.
7: And I'm Michelle Martin. Good morning. President Trump has forced out his ambassador to Greece, Kimberly Guilfoyle. She is a prominent MAGA figure. She had a lengthy engagement to Trump's oldest son until the relationship ended.
6: Guilfoyle faced unflattering stories about trying to profit from her position. Now, the president and his family have profited in many ways during his second term. In this case, someone who was no longer on her way into the Trump family was accused of demanding money for herself, which she denies.
7: NPR's diplomatic correspondent Michelle Kellerman is following this story and is with us now to tell us more about it. Good morning, Michelle.
8: Good morning, Michelle.
7: So tell us what led to this removal.
8: So the Wall Street Journal had a series of recent stories about Guilfoyle, and there were many allegations of misconduct, including that she asked a Trump donor for $100,000 to pay off a credit card bill in exchange for using her contacts within the administration. Democrats on Capitol Hill started writing letters to Secretary of State Marco Rubio, calling for investigations. And this was happening while Rubio was in Athens. He sounded annoyed when reporters asked him about it last week, as you can hear.
9: We don't conduct these things on a press conference, on a tarmac in a foreign country, because you wrote a story or somebody else wrote a story because some source gave it to you. So get that out of your head, because that's never the way it's going to work with me. It's a game that's been played for a long time, but it's not a game we're going to play.
8: But fast forward to yesterday when President Trump called for her to resign, saying he didn't like what he was reading about her. He said he didn't even talk to Guilfoyle, who announced on X that her time as ambassador is coming to an end.
7: So is this the end of the story?
8: Not if Democrats have their way. Gregory Meeks, who's on the House Foreign Affairs Committee, says her resignation is not a substitute for accountability. He thinks that Congress and the Inspector General need to conduct more oversight into her conduct and potential abuse of taxpayer dollars. Serving as an ambassador is a position of public trust, he told NPR in a statement, not a business opportunity. I also talked to retired career diplomat Eric Rubin, who says this looks really bad for the U.S. Take a listen.
10: I think Europeans are snickering. I think there are people in Greece who are snickering, and that's not good for us. We should have somebody who's respected and who carries the weight of the position.
8: Guilfoyle says she worked tirelessly to advance Trump's America First agenda in Greece. She dismissed the allegations against her, saying she intends to vigorously defend her name, reputation, and integrity.
7: And what does this mean for the embassy?
8: Yeah, the State Department says there's an experienced deputy chief of mission who's ready to assume the role. That's happening in a lot of places around the world, Michelle, where President Trump has not even named an ambassador. He's named very few career diplomats, and that's something that Rubin is really worried about.
10: We've always had political appointees as ambassadors. We've always had some with no apparent qualifications. But from a historical trend, which included the first Trump administration of having at least 60% or so of our ambassadors be career professionals, we're now down to about 5%.
8: Just a tiny fraction. And many embassies are run by, you know, the deputies, as I said. You know, all ambassadors, career and political, have to be vetted. They have to get through Senate confirmation, and that could get a lot tougher for Trump political appointees after all this news about Kimberly Guilfoyle.
7: And NPR's Michelle Kelman. Michelle, thank you.
8: Thank you.
6: Let's bring a lawyer on this. An ethics lawyer, Richard Painter, the top ethics lawyer for the White House during George W. Bush's second term. He later ran for office as a Democrat and now teaches corporate law at the University of Minnesota Law School. Mr. Painter, welcome back.
11: Well, thank you for having me.
6: Okay, I'm just going to ask it so you can answer it. What is the ethical issue with asking somebody to pay your $100,000 Amex bill?
11: Well, there's nothing wrong with getting a gift of $100,000 from someone who wants to give you money. But if you ask for that or anything else like that, you say you're going to do something in return as a United States ambassador to Greece, or any other official position, that's called bribery.
6: Okay.
11: And that violates the bribery statute. It could be a crime, 18 United States Code, Section 201.
6: Although this has then raised a question for some people who follow the Trump administration. They wonder, how does this compare with all the other ways that people close to the administration seem to have tried to make money?
11: Well, that's the problem here, and that's why voters are so angry. We see that the president of the United States himself has made over $1 billion in cryptocurrency, even though 5 years ago he said that Bitcoin was a scam. We see foreign governments investing in the cryptocurrency ventures of the Trump family. The president is going into many business ventures that he never even thought about during his first term. 1,000 trades in stocks in the president's account. He's the first president in American history to have significant numbers of stock trades while he is in office with access to information about what the government's going to do. Now, he says that other people are doing the trading for him, but still, the voters don't buy this. The Truth Social is selling to institutional investors advanced access to the president's post, which will include official business of the United States government. That could very well violate federal insider trading laws. The violations of the Emoluments Clause of the Constitution prohibiting foreign government money from going to any United States government official. And yet the president of the United States has ignored that. He did also in his first term, but it's gotten much, much worse in his second term. The list goes on and gone. We did have some serious ethics issues during the Biden administration as well. This is not just about President Trump, but it is quite clear that this second Trump administration, in this administration, we've seen far more profiteering by the president and his family off public office. They even have a club in downtown Washington called the Executive Branch, where people pay large amounts of money to join the club and schmooze with the top leaders in the administration. This is pay to play.
6: I'm trying to figure out the difference here, though, because in this case, the president was concerned and seems to have forced a resignation. Is the difference simply that in all those other cases, it was Trump making the money or someone very close to him? And in this case, it was Kimberly Guilfoyle trying to get the money.
11: Well, that's one way to try to send the message to the voters a few weeks before the election that, well, we actually committed ethics. So find some sacrificial lamb and he'll go ahead and fire them. I mean, this is pretty blatant, I've got to say. You say, pay off my $100,000 Amex bill and I'll, you know, introduce you to everybody in the Trump administration. If that's what happened, and I know that's contested.
6: She's denied it, yeah.
11: She's denied it.
6: I want to ask one other thing in the minute that we have. There was this Supreme Court ruling that gave presidents broad immunity from prosecution even after they left office. And there are some distinctions. Your core constitutional functions you can't ever be prosecuted for. There might be some other cases where you could be prosecuted for. I'm just curious for your assessment as a lawyer, if hypothetically someone were to try to prosecute a former president for the kinds of acts you've just described, would the president be able to get out of it by saying, oh, no, that's my core constitutional duty to be doing those things?
11: Well, I'm sure the president could make that argument. And this is exactly what I warned against when I came out against that decision. And I warned the court in an amicus brief in that case that there could be severe ramifications if we gave the president immunity from criminal prosecution for his official acts. And yet that's what the court did in Trump versus
6: United. Do you think that these allegations are prosecutable offenses nevertheless?
11: They could be. If the president received a bribe, the receipt of a bribe itself is not an official act, is not within the scope of Trump versus United States. But that case makes it very, very difficult to prosecute the president.
6: Got it. Mr. Painter, thanks so much. Really appreciate it.
11: Thank you.
6: Richard Painter was a top White House ethics lawyer in the George W. Bush administration. We'll note that NPR invited the State Department spokesperson to discuss the reporting on Kimberly Guilfoyle's alleged ethics violations, and he declined.
7: The man found guilty of orchestrating the 1996 murder of Tupac Shakur has been sentenced to at least 4 decades in prison. Steve Futterman reports from Las Vegas.
12: In 1996, Tupac Shakur was at the peak of his fame. A dominant figure in the music charts, his massive hit double album featured what remains his most well-known song, California Love. On September 7th, it all came to an end. Shakur was shot near the Las Vegas Strip in a gang revenge drive-by shooting.
13: All right, we are on record in State versus Davis, C-377.
12: Yesterday, 30 years later, the man found guilty in August, former Southern California gang leader Dwayne Davis, received a sentence of 40 years to life. Judge Carly Kearney also gave Davis a verbal dressing down.
13: You don't get to take a man from his family. You don't get to take his very life, his whole future from him, and just walk away from it. The world never forgot about him and his death, and neither did Las Vegas. It took us 30 years, but at this time, you are going to face justice for what you did on September 7th, 1996.
12: The judge could have sentenced Davis to life in prison, but this punishment may not be much different. Under Nevada law, the 63-year-old Davis would be more than 100 before he's eligible for parole. Prior to announcing the sentence, the court heard emotional victim impact statements from Shakur's family, including his sister, Sejua.
14: We lost something. The whole, our whole generation lost something huge.
12: She also talked about depression and suicide attempts.
14: I was the little sister that just wanted to be with my brother. I just wanted to be with my brother. I want to go. I want to go with you. I want to go. Why can't I go?
12: For 3 decades, Shakur's killing was one of the great unsolved murder mysteries. Even today, there is a small undercurrent of conspiracy theorists who continue to suggest others in the violent 1990s hip-hop movement were involved. For NPR News, I'm Steve Futterman in Las Vegas.

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0: It's Morning Edition from NPR News. I'm Michelle Martin.
5: And I'm Steve Inskeep. Good morning. We have an update on the White House's attempt to ban news organizations from the White House because President Trump doesn't like them. Last night, a federal judge ruled again that the president must let them into the White House for the foreseeable future. NPR's David Folkenflik is covering this case. David, good morning.
6: Good morning, Steve.
5: Okay, what kind of ruling is this?
6: Well, so the judge made a ruling like this that lasted for a period of weeks when he had a chance to think about this motion. This motion was for something called a preliminary injunction, which basically says, is there enough evidence to suggest that the plaintiffs, the people suing, that is CNN, MSNBC, and Politico, could prevail at trial? This injunction, this ruling, stops the White House from being able to bar the 70-some journalists for these three outlets from the White House for the length of the case, that is, until it goes to the trial phase. So it's not final, but it gives us some real insight into the judge's thinking.
5: Okay, what is the judge's thinking?
6: Well, so the judge really didn't credit the Justice Department's arguments about national security, about concerns, about accuracy, about really anything, because President Trump had been so vocal about not liking the coverage of those three outlets. And in fact, that's what Theodore Boutros, the lawyer for the outlet, said was the best witness they had was the President of the United States and his own statements. Here's what Judge Timothy Kelly said in his ruling in part. He said, quote, "It's not hard to conclude that President Trump likely banned plaintiffs from the White House because he believes that their reporting is generally inaccurate and biased against him." And he found that the president, the administration, had essentially violated two forms of constitutionally protected free speech, or violated their free speech, that is, in two different ways. That's, of course, part of the First Amendment. He said essentially the White House was retaliating against these outlets for their coverage. And he said there was a due process violation, that is, they made their decision. They conveyed it pretty much instantaneously and put it in place over that weekend of mid-September. And son of a gun, they gave them no chance to appeal that until after it was always in place. He didn't say that national security doesn't matter. He said he wasn't really crediting it in this case.
5: Because Trump himself had been so blatant about his motives and so explicit about his motives. So where does
6: That's the
5: case right. go from here?
6: Well, you know, as I said, this suggests that CNN, MS Now, and Politico are very likely to prevail at trial. Officially, that's where it's headed. You know, oftentimes the parties tend to work this out at this point, save everybody the need for a trial. The White House didn't return my request for comment, but let's acknowledge the president often likes to keep going. He likes to tie the institutions that he has targeted up in court. It's expensive. It's complicating. It's distracting. And he doesn't like to yield to challenges to his authority. And we're seeing this play out in a variety of court cases that are happening, both involving the press, which the president has taken great aim at, and others that he's tangling with as well.
5: And we'll just note the White House did not immediately return NPR's request for comment. David, thanks so much.
6: You bet.
5: NPR's David Volkeflik.
0: Here is something Elon Musk told Bloomberg News last year.
7: In terms of political spending, I'm going to do a lot less in the future.
0: That has not turned out to be true. The New York Times reports that since July, Musk has given $276 million to Republican groups. That is more than he spent on the 2024 election. A spokesman for Musk's super PAC confirmed the figures to the Associated Press, among other news outlets, but did not respond to NPR's request for comment. We called journalist Casey Michel to put that kind of spending into context. He studies dark money and its influence at the progressive think tank, the Center for International Policy. Good morning, Casey.
8: Hey, good morning, Michel.
0: So donations of more than $250 million in just a few months. What do we know about how Musk wants it spent?
8: Yeah, it's a great question, Michelle. This is something that Musk has been doing for the last few months, especially. There's been plenty of attention on some of the specific races that he has been donating to and supporting, including in places like Texas, where Senate candidate Ken Paxton is running for election. But we know that he has also been donating to nationwide races, races across the country, from Arizona to Iowa to Virginia and beyond. And it's very clear that he wants what he wanted in 2024. He wants to elect the kind of politicians that will pursue the kind of policies that he wants to see implemented, both for his own personal benefit as well as for the benefit of the companies that are attached to him. This is on the regulatory side. This is on the investigative side. He certainly does not want to see any kind of investigations or increased regulations into any of his companies, which impact his bottom line. But again, it's a similar dynamic to what we have seen in recent years from Musk, but this is at a scope and a scale that goes beyond even what we saw just in 2024.
0: Can you be more specific? I mean, are these Republicans straight down the line?
8: These are Republicans straight down the line. Absolutely.
0: Okay.
8: So I think it's worth honing in on Texas in particular.
0: Okay.
8: Again, this is where Musk himself is based. Many of his companies are based down there. And he has really raced to the rescue, at least financially, for Ken Paxton, who had been struggling financially over the last few months. And Musk's actions really opened the floodgates for other donations to come to Paxton in particular. And of course, those two have a long relationship. And again, it gets back to what I mentioned just a moment ago, to kind of using this wealth to open the levers of power to shift the kinds of policies that would benefit Musk, his allies, his companies. And again, regardless of what any other kind of American constituencies or even American voters would necessarily want, it is taking a trend that had been years in the making mm-hmm. to something that we've never seen before in terms of the level. And again, it's the mixing and the melding and the opening of all of these deepest pocketed donors, many of whom, including Musk, by all appearances, are not breaking any laws in doing this.
0: Okay.
8: They are using the lay of the land to get what they want with their money to influence those policies.
0: Okay, so a spokesman for Musk's super PAC told The Times that America risks becoming a socialist country if Democrats win, and that is why he's spending all that money. What do you make of that framing?
8: Well, it's certainly rhetoric we have seen throughout American history when, again, those deepest pocketed donors and financiers are concerned about increased regulations and are concerned about investigations. This kind of canard of a socialist future, if they don't get what they want, if they're not allowed to use their deepest wealth for what exactly they want to see pursued, whether it's in Washington or Austin or elsewhere. This is a line of rhetoric we have certainly seen before.
0: Okay, 30 seconds left here. $276 million, $250 million is a lot of money, but put that into the bigger story. How much money overall is being poured into this election so far?
8: Oh, Michelle, we're talking about billions. We're talking about tens of billions potentially down the line as well. Again, if you go back 20 years, dark money expenditures, just a couple million dollars. You know, again, plenty of money. But right now, we're talking about at least $1 billion in just that 20-year span.
0: Okay, that is Casey Michel. His latest book is United States of Oligarchy. Casey, thank you.
8: Thanks, Michelle.
0: This is NPR News.
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9: Live from NPR News in Washington, I'm Dave Mattingly. Iranian-backed Houthi rebels and Saudi Arabia's forces continue to exchange fire. The Saudi Energy Ministry says a fire broke out at an Aramco administrative building in the eastern city of Dahran, targeted by the Houthis. That came after Saudi airstrikes hit fuel sites in areas of Yemen controlled by the rebels. At least 20 people have been killed over the past week by Houthi attacks on the airport in the Saudi capital of Riyadh. That airport remains closed. The Vatican says surgery to remove a cancerous growth on the Pope's right lung was successful. The 71-year-old pontiff is recovering at a hospital in Rome. With the November midterm elections now less than 3 weeks away, President Trump will be taking part in more campaign rallies for Republican candidates today. The president is scheduled to be in Montana and Arizona. Yesterday, the president was in Alaska to rally support for Republican Senator Dan Sullivan. NPR's Tamara Keith has more.
10: This is a midterm year with an unpopular president, and Republicans are playing defense in a whole lot of places that would have been considered safe seats even just a few months ago. Does that mean that Democrats are going to win all of these races? Probably not. But if Republicans are spending money on defense, they aren't spending money on offense. And the triage has really started to begin now.
9: This is NPR News from Washington. The financial services giant Visa has won approval to set up local bank card operations in China. NPR's Jennifer Pak says Visa has been seeking access to the Chinese market for about 10 years.
11: China tightly controls its financial sector, and it's been a key source of friction in the broader U.S.-China trade dispute. Visa has been asking to process payment transactions in the Chinese currency with their own network in China. President Trump says he brought up the issue with Chinese leader Xi Jinping when they met earlier this year. And China's central bank approval is seen as a goodwill gesture ahead of Trump and Xi's next meeting expected in November. As for Chinese consumers, the news might not excite them. Most of them use domestic mobile payment apps, Alipay and WeChat Pay, and state-backed UnionPay's card network. Jennifer Pak, NPR News, Beijing.
9: The Treasury Department is fining Bank of America more than $1 billion for failing to prevent money laundering by its customers. Later this morning, the Labor Department releases new data on inflation in the U.S. economy. Consumer prices for the month of September are due out. Last month, the Federal Reserve raised interest rates by a quarter point, with inflation still above the Fed's annual target of 2%. AAA says nationwide gasoline prices are the highest they've ever been this late in the year. I'm Dave Mattingly, NPR News in Washington.
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5: It's Morning Edition from NPR News. I'm Steve Inskeep.
0: And I'm Michelle Martin. Good morning. Pope Leo has lung cancer. The Vatican shared the diagnosis on Tuesday after the Pope had surgery at a hospital in Rome.
5: The Vatican says he spent a peaceful night recovering. They are promising to release more information about his condition later today.
0: All Things Considered host Scott Detrow is the co-author of a new biography of Pope Leo that came out last week, and he's been following up on this latest chapter in the pontiff's life story. Hi, Scott.
13: Good morning, Michelle.
0: So what do we know about the Pope's condition?
13: The operation lasted about 90 minutes, and doctors removed the lower lobe of Pope Leo's right lung. So the next step is waiting to see what the pathology tests reveal about the exact nature of the cancer. But we talked to several lung experts who say that from what the Vatican has said, they're actually optimistic. Dr. Vin Gupta from the University of Washington says that the course of action that doctors took does suggest that they did catch it early and that the cancer has not spread.
14: And so the fact that surgery was the first tool that they utilized is a really good sign, because it suggests that they think this is early stage. It hasn't spread to, say, lymph nodes.
13: And again, still waiting for that pathology report. But he says that if that is the case, and if doctors monitor Leo regularly, there is a chance this really wouldn't affect his lifespan at all. Many people live without two full lungs, and one person who lived decades without them was actually Pope Francis. He had part of a lung removed at a young age.
0: So what comes next?
13: Leo's going to remain hospitalized for several days. His schedule has been cleared for at least a week. This can be a painful surgery to recover from in the short term. But doctors say within 2 weeks, patients are often back to normal routines in many ways. That matters to Leo because he has a major trip scheduled to South America, including Peru, where he spent about 20 years of his life, in less than a month. And a Vatican official told me this surgery was actually purposely scheduled for now to give the Pope time to recover and still make the trip if he can. They won't make that decision until they get more data and see how he's doing, but it's still a possibility he goes.
0: So do we know whether Pope Leo ever smoked?
13: You know, obviously the big question when lung cancer is the diagnosis. I'll say I spent a year reporting on his life, talking to more than 100 people who know him well, looking at pictures from all ages of his life, and I got no indication that he ever smoked. He's a healthy guy. He's active. He still plays tennis once a week. But cancer does run in his family. His brother Louis is actually hospitalized right now, and Leo's mother Mildred died of cancer. She fought it for a long time. And in fact, reporting the book, we found a letter that the future Pope wrote to friends in 1984, which was several years before she died. He writes in the letter, "My mother continues to undergo chemotherapy treatments. She's a tough lady and handles it all well, which makes it a little easier for me being so far from Chicago."
0: So, Scott, given all your reporting, do you have any sense of how Leo is reacting to this?
13: I've been talking to several of his friends who have been in touch with him, and they say he's as responsive as ever. He's in good spirits. He's writing back to their notes right away. One constant theme in his life, going back to his seminary years, is a real trust in God and acceptance that he is not in charge of what happens, good or bad, that it's part of a plan that God has. And you've seen Leo really lean into that in big positive moments in his life, like his election to Pope, but in a lot of challenging moments too. And I have to think that is primarily how he is processing this news.
0: That is All Things Considered host Scott Detrow, who co-authored a new biography of Pope Leo. It's just out. It's called American Pope. Scott, thank you so much.
13: Thanks for having me.
5: Let's get a doctor's opinion on this. Dr. Otis Brawley, who's an oncologist at the Kimmel Center at Johns Hopkins University and who served as chief medical and scientific officer at the American Cancer Society for more than a decade. Dr. Brawley, good morning.
15: Good morning.
5: Okay, what do we need to know about adenocarcinoma?
15: Adenocarcinoma is one of the types of lung cancer. It happens to be the most common type of lung cancer in non-smokers. Many people associate lung cancer with smoking, but the truth is about 20% of people who get lung cancer nowadays get an adenocarcinoma, and they are non-smokers.
5: That is useful to know. And I'm thinking of something else that I've heard about lung cancer, that it tends to be fatal more often than not, that it's a highly fatal form of lung cancer. But in this specific case, are we talking about something more survivable?
15: Yeah, lung cancer has changed. We've gotten, I shouldn't say lung cancer has changed. We've gotten much better in treating and detecting it. And someone who has a very small lesion, and we're very fortunate that the Holy Father has been very transparent. Someone who has a very small lesion that's surgically removed, if the nodes which are being assessed right now turn out to be negative, we would expect that he's going to do very well without any further treatment, just occasional observation with CT scan, but he's likely not to need chemotherapy or immunotherapy or radiation therapy.
5: Oh, that's great. And maybe that helps to explain why it would be that removing part of the lung, which sounds pretty severe, is actually a good sign?
15: Yeah, it is a good sign. It means that, number one, he's very healthy and he can tolerate it. You know, we can live for a very long time with some of our lung removed if we're in good shape to begin with.
5: Let's talk about that. We've heard about the Pope being a tennis player, being active, being engaged with things, but also 71 years old. What is the risk for someone who's in their 70s here?
15: The risk is higher for someone in their 70s versus someone in their 50s, and it's higher for someone in their 50s versus their 30s. The most important thing to me is, are they aerobic? Can they walk up 3 or 4 flights of stairs without being winded? Do they do regular exercises? Apparently the Pope does. Those are all good things.
5: It sounds like the Pope is thinking about keeping this plan to travel overseas to Peru in a few weeks. Granting you have not diagnosed this particular patient, but does that sound like a good idea?
15: I think he can do it.
5: Really?
15: I really think he can do it.
5: Go on. Why?
15: You know, my impression is that this was a very small surgery that was done it was done more through a scoping procedure.
5: Ah.
15: It's not a huge incision. My anticipation is people who have this, I've not seen the Pope, obviously, but people who have this type of procedure who are in good physical shape very frequently are back to normal in 7 to 10 days.
5: What are the lessons, if any, for the rest of us in this?
15: Just that we should, well, number one lesson is always don't smoke. I don't think the Pope here did, but the most common cause of lung cancer still is smoking. If someone does get a chest x-ray or CT scan and they happen to find something that's abnormal, follow up on it. Very frequently, people will get a chest x-ray for some reason and the radiologist will note there's a small lesion there. And then these people don't follow up on it.
5: So follow up on danger signs and get early intervention.
15: That's right.
5: Dr. Otis Brawley is an oncologist at Johns Hopkins. Thanks so much.
15: Thank you.

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5: Good morning, I'm Michelle Martin. Rice farmers all face a common issue, the husk. Before harvesting, the rice husk protects the grain inside. Afterwards, it's just waste, and it can be hard to get rid of. Some farmers resort to burning it, but now one person's trash is another person's house. Contractors have started using it as construction material. The husks can absorb moisture and resist fire better than wood, and with more than 300 billion pounds of it produced each year, the husks are never in short supply. It's Morning Edition.
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0: It's Morning Edition from NPR News. I'm Steve Inskeep.
5: And I'm Michelle Martin. One of the many surprising places President Trump is campaigning in the final weeks of the election is Kansas. He plans to hold a rally there on Monday. NPR's Stephen Fowler is in Dodge City, Kansas, to explain the party's closing message. Good morning, Stephen.
7: Good morning.
5: So it's a tough environment for Republicans nationally. How are candidates navigating that in Kansas, where you are? Because Trump won there by more than 16 points.
7: I spent the day yesterday on the first legs of the Kansas Republican Party's bus tour across the state with local officials and candidates like the governor nominee Ty Masterson, who is leading in many polls. Kansas has a Republican supermajority in the state legislature, Republican statewide elected officials, but for the last 8 years has had a Democratic governor. So while Republicans in other states may have to deal with Trump's shadow hanging over their campaigns, in Kansas at least there's a lot of focus on taking back the governor's office and offering up a contrast to Democrats. There is talk of affordability and high energy prices, but not because of national policies or even arguing that Trump is working on it. Secretary of State nominee Pat Proctor said voters get it.
8: When they hear us talk and they look at what we actually do, we're just closer to where they want Kansas to be.
7: I mean, on the bus tour, people just kept reiterating that Kansas is a state that is mainly Republican, that votes mainly for Republicans and needs to once again vote Republican, especially for governor.
5: Okay, but what about, let's talk about that Senate race. I mean, how are Democrats framing the Senate race against the incumbent Republican Roger Marshall?
7: It really wasn't on a lot of people's radar until the last few weeks or so. There was this debate last month at the state fair that kicked off just a string of bad headlines for Marshall, who was kind of caught flat-footed by the political environment that is very anti-incumbent. His opponent, Adam Hamilton, who calls himself an independent-minded Democrat, he's a Methodist pastor and has really leaned into how many conservatives back his campaign. He told me earlier this week that Republicans keep telling him this.
9: You represent our values. You represent the character we're looking for in somebody in leadership. And we know you're going to fight for both Republicans and Democrats. And they're exactly right.
7: Just to put a finer point on it here, Trump won Kansas by about 16 points in 2024. The combination of bad vibes for Republicans and Hamilton's strong campaign has led both parties to invest tens of millions of dollars in the state in just the last few weeks, and is now one of Trump's final stops on his midterm swing that probably wasn't on his bingo card either.
10: Okay, so there's potential in Kansas for a Republican to flip the governor's mansion, but for a Democrat to flip a Senate seat, does that sound right? Is that dynamic unique to Kansas?
7: Well, Kansas is the most likely state where election forecasters say it's possible for the governor's race to flip from a Democrat to a Republican, so it is unique in that sense. But there are actually closer to 10 states right now where polls suggest it's possible voters could pick one party to represent them in the Senate and another to govern the state, what's called split-ticket voting. Many of them are in longtime Republican trifectas, places like Ohio, Iowa, and Texas. That's where you're seeing dissatisfaction with national Republicans trickle down to how people feel about state and local Republicans. So again, I do think this broader trend we talked about people feeling anti-incumbent and anti the party in power, that's a sentiment that is worth watching in these final weeks of the midterms.
10: That is NPR's Stephen Fowler. He's in Dodge City, Kansas. Stephen, thank you.
7: Thank you.

0: This is Morning Edition from NPR News. I'm Michelle Martin.
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2: This is Bird Note. If the early bird gets the worm, then the early birder gets the birds, right? Morning is a great time for birding. Songbirds begin their chorus just before dawn, and many species start looking for food at first light. But not everyone is willing or able to get up at the crack of dawn. And that's okay. It's not the only time to experience birds. Singing often continues throughout the morning. And some species, like American robins, keep the show going until sunset. High noon is a great time to see daytime predators like hawks on the hunt for small mammals, or cormorants in the water diving for fish. As sunset draws near, watch for birds that become active in the twilight, like common nighthawks sweeping the sky for insects. And if you're a night owl, well, look and listen for real owls. They're wide awake at midnight. So if you miss the sunrise, don't worry. The day is long, and birds are all around us. For Bird Note, I'm Jonice Franklin.
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4: From Marketplace in Washington, I'm Kimberly Adams. Open enrollment for Medicare starts tomorrow. Seniors will have until early December to sign up for a traditional Medicare plan or a Medicare Advantage plan through a private insurance company. But many with Advantage plans have no choice but to pick a new one because some major insurers are dropping plans. Marketplace's Samantha Fields reports.
6: More than half of people on Medicare have an Advantage plan through a private insurance company. In recent weeks, many have received notices telling them their current plan isn't being offered in 2027, and they'll have to pick a new one.
7: It happens every year to some extent.
6: But Jeannie Fugelston-Bennick at the health policy nonprofit KFF says it is becoming more common.
7: We have seen last year and this year that there has been somewhat more disruption in the Medicare Advantage market.
6: She says that's largely because of recent policy changes at the federal level, reducing how much private insurers get reimbursed for Medicare Advantage. On top of that, Vivian Ho at Rice University and Baylor College of Medicine says healthcare costs are rising and seniors are using more medical care these days.
8: For insurers, it's less profits for them, so they're less excited about being in this market.
6: People who live in cities or in the suburbs will likely still have plenty of Medicare Advantage options to choose from, Ho says, even if their current plan is going away.
8: The seniors who are living in smaller rural areas are going to be the ones who are going to have the hardest time finding a Medicare Advantage plan.
6: Some will have no option but to go with a traditional Medicare plan through the federal government, which Ho says can end up being more expensive. I'm Samantha Fields for Marketplace.
4: Let's do the numbers. Dow, S&P, and NASDAQ futures are mixed in the negative one-tenths to positive three-tenths percent range, with the Dow future up 172 points. Later this morning, we'll get fresh inflation data for the month of September. Economists expect that the consumer price index will have gone up another six-tenths of a percent last month.
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4: The growing popularity of sports gambling has come with financial health concerns. A recent UCLA study finds that easier betting access harms consumers by increasing debt. The nonprofit newsroom ProPublica gave one of its reporters some money to test the guardrails on some betting apps. Jake Pearson wrote about his experience. His story is, "I deliberately bet like a problem gambler. DraftKings made me a VIP." Jake joins me now for more. Good morning.
1: Hey, good morning. Thanks for having me.
4: How much were you betting? And I guess more importantly, how much were you losing?
1: I'll give you all the figures. So net loss to the company was $10,700. I had $22,000 at my disposal for this experiment, and there were upswings and downswings. But something I learned over the course of doing this reporting from my experts, it's not just about the net loss. It's the pattern of the bets. So, for example, I would often do what's called loss chasing. So when I would lose on a game, I would chase that loss with more bets at bigger amounts at longer odds to try and sort of recuperate what

0: company is incentivizing me to keep doing the very thing that prompted the alert.
1: What did these sports books have to say when you brought them your reporting and raised the concerns that came up?
0: DraftKings put their chief responsible gaming officer, Lori Kalani, on the phone, and we had a, I thought, very productive interview. And her response was that, you know, I was in the system. Over the course of my betting, by their count, I got 32 different responsible gaming notices, either by email or in my app. I counted 14 sort of in-app pop-ups over the course of my 70-plus days betting. Her position was that those were appropriate for the behaviors that I was demonstrating. Here's the other thing. I mean, I asked them, do you ever cut somebody off? And she said, we do it all the time. And then I asked how often, and she said, we do it all the time. And then I asked a third time, I sort of pressed again. And a spokesperson said they'd see whether or not they could provide me those numbers and followed up to say that they don't disclose that. And my takeaway was that the responsible gaming prompts that I got were sort of no match for the promotions and the design, the user design that was sort of urging me to keep going all the time.
1: Jake Pearson is a reporter at ProPublica. Thank you so much.
0: Thanks for having me.
1: In Washington, I'm Kimberly Adams with the Marketplace Morning Report from APM American Public Media.
2: Spotted a few photographers roaming Sullivan County over the weekend of October 10th and 11th? Probably attendees of the 39th annual Eddie Adams Workshop in Action. The workshop would like to thank everyone who participated in a photo shoot over the weekend. The images couldn't be created without community participation. The 10 shows from the weekend will be online this month at eddieadamsworkshop.com.

0: Good morning. Ukraine's president tells NPR about a threat from the White House. Stop attacking Russian oil refineries or we will stop sharing intelligence information. It's Morning Edition from NPR News. A cost of living adjustment for Social Security will likely keep up with inflation. I'm Michelle Martin.
1: And I'm Steve Inskeep. Raises for most workers are not keeping up with inflation. We learned this morning how much prices have been rising. Also, Cornell is banning frat parties for the rest of the year. And we welcome a fellow newscaster to this big broadcast. Michael Che co-hosts Weekend Update on Saturday Night Live. It's Wednesday, October 14th. This day in 1947, Chuck Yeager became the first person to travel faster than the speed of sound. The news is next.
2: Live from NPR News in Washington, I'm Corva Coleman. President Trump has forced the U.S. ambassador to Greece to step down. She's a leading figure in the MAGA movement. Kimberly Guilfoyle was previously engaged to be married to Donald Trump Jr. before their relationship ended. NPR's Michelle Kellerman says Guilfoyle resigned after published stories about her surfaced, alleging improper conduct.
3: The Wall Street Journal has had a series of recent stories about Guilfoyle. There were lots of allegations of misconduct, including that she asked a Trump donor for $100,000 to pay off a credit card bill in exchange for, you know, using her contacts within the administration.
2: NPR's Michelle Kellerman reporting. Guilfoyle says she will vigorously defend her name and reputation. Officials in Saudi Arabia say a building owned by the state-owned oil company Aramco was attacked last night and it caught fire. This happened after Saudi Arabia fired into neighboring Yemen, targeting fuel sites in areas controlled by Yemen's Houthi rebels. NPR's Aya Batraoui reports.
4: The Saudi Energy Ministry says an Aramco administrative building was targeted in the eastern city of Dhahran, sparking a fire. It gave no further details. Saudi Arabia's defense ministry, meanwhile, says it's intercepted a number of Houthi missiles and drones targeting various cities over the past 24 hours. It comes as Saudi fighter jets targeted Houthi-controlled fuel sites in Yemen on Tuesday. Saudi Arabia says it targeted these sites because they're used to support Houthi military operations against the kingdom. The Houthis, who are backed by Iran, say they too are attacking Saudi energy sites because they fuel the kingdom's attacks on Yemen. The Houthis have also targeted Saudi airports, killing 20 people last week. President Trump wrote online the Houthis are, quote, behaving very badly and trying to drive up oil prices ahead of U.S. midterm elections. Aya Batraoui, NPR News, Dubai.
2: Cornell University has suspended parties at fraternity houses for the rest of the academic year. That's among other changes in response to a student's allegations of gang rape 2 years ago. NPR's Alyssa Nadworny reports.
5: The university announced a number of changes to strengthen campus safety and better support sexual assault survivors. In addition to banning all parties and social events at fraternity houses, the Ivy League school will also hire staff to help students navigate reporting sexual misconduct and will hire criminal investigators independent of Cornell to investigate allegations of sexual assault on campus. In a letter to the campus, the school's president, Michael Kotlikoff, writes, quote, Cornell must be a place where safety is not an open question. The changes come amid continued frustration and protests from students and faculty on the handling of Jane Doe's 2024 case. Alyssa Nadworny, NPR News, Ithaca, New York.
2: The government releases its latest report on consumer prices this morning. Economists are watching rising energy prices. This is NPR. Ukrainian President Volodymyr Zelensky is going to meet new British Prime Minister Andy Burnham today in London. This comes as Russia steps up its attacks on Ukraine. Zelensky tells NPR the White House has threatened to cut off its intelligence sharing with Ukraine. He says the Trump administration is demanding that Ukraine stop firing long-range drones at Russian oil refineries. President Trump claims Ukraine is driving up the costs of diesel for consumers. Zelensky says that, in fact, the U.S. war against Iran is doing that. New research from the AI company Anthropic suggests that some AI might soon be able to replicate inside smart devices. NPR's Jeff Brumfield explains.
6: Anthropic warned that AI models could soon spread inside network devices around the house, including smart refrigerators, televisions, and even robotic vacuum cleaners. Researchers demonstrated such

0: replication inside some cheap TV boxes and with simulations. The researchers warn AI worms would be similar to existing computer viruses, but they would be more adaptable and could be hard to shut down. The best defense against AI and regular viruses alike? A strong password for every smart device in your home. Jeff Brumfiel, NPR News.
1: The Vatican says Pope Leo is expected to spend the rest of the week in the hospital. He had part of his lower right lung removed yesterday. The pontiff's doctors say they discovered he had a common form of lung cancer. I'm Corva Coleman, NPR News in Washington.
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4: Hey, Matt. 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
3: Good. 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
6: It's Morning Edition from NPR News. I'm Steve Inskeep.
7: And I'm Michelle Martin. Good morning. Ukrainian President Volodymyr Zelensky tells NPR that the White House has threatened to cut off intelligence sharing with his country.
8: Did we get any messages that it can be stopped if my generals told me that we have such risk.
6: Here's what's happening. President Trump wants Ukraine to stop long-range drone strikes on Russian oil refineries. He blames Ukraine for high fuel costs, and he has lifted sanctions on Russian diesel. Zelensky says Ukraine has not received intelligence on Russian ballistic missile strikes over the last two nights.
7: NPR's Ukraine correspondent Joanna Kakissa spoke to President Zelensky in Kyiv on Tuesday and is with us now to tell us more about it. Hello.
9: Hello, Michelle.
7: So what did Zelensky tell you about why intelligence sharing is so important for Ukraine right now?
9: Well, President Zelensky said Russian ballistic missiles are hard for Ukraine's air defense to shoot down, so his military relies on intelligence, both Ukrainian and foreign, for advance warning. We talked about an attack on Monday night. We both heard several big blasts.
8: And we had five ballistic missiles. The direction was Kyiv region.
7: Yeah.
8: Yes. They targeted mostly railway, and we didn't get the information.
7: You did not get the information.
8: No, we didn't get the information about ballistic missiles. This is really our weak place.
9: He said his military was told it was a technical glitch. I asked him if it was the U.S. that was withholding intel, and he did not want to elaborate, saying it was a sensitive matter. But he also said Ukraine has diversified its foreign intelligence sources after early 2025, when the Trump administration had paused sharing information with Kyiv.
8: We get from the United States very necessary information, but not only from the United States.
9: Now, Zelensky says every bit of intelligence is important to Ukraine because stopping ballistic missiles is a priority.
7: And what kind of damage have they caused recently?
9: Well, Michelle, just in the past week or so, missiles have killed dozens of Ukrainians. Zelensky said he visited the northern city of Priluki last week, where a missile killed more than 20 people in one apartment building. And he told me about this little girl wounded in the attack. Her dad was killed, and she didn't know about it. As Zelensky visited the girl in the hospital, he recalled hugging her.
8: I said, "Can I do something for you?" "Yeah, bring back my father." because she was waiting.
5: She was waiting for her dad?
8: Yeah, and you can't tell her. She doesn't know that he was killed. And you can't lie. And it's very difficult for me because I always know what to answer. And I couldn't find the answer to this small girl.
9: He says he feels the loss in every attack.
7: And he's also a father himself.
9: Yes, right.
7: So I'm sure he saw himself in that. So President Trump claimed last week that Russia and Ukraine agreed to stop at least some attacks, in this case on energy sites. What happened with that?
9: Well, I did ask Zelensky how he found out about this quote-unquote energy truce.
8: Through social, like you.
5: Truth social.
8: We are together ordinary people. President didn't call us. Yeah, yeah, but it's okay. I mean, this it doesn't matter what way between us.
9: Zelensky said he would observe this truce as long as Russia did the same. And but 2 hours later, after Trump announced the energy ceasefire, Russia attacked a Ukrainian power plant, and the strikes have not stopped since.
7: That is NPR's Joanna Kakissis in Kyiv. Joanna, thanks for this interview.
9: You're welcome.
6: Richard Haass has been listening with us to Joanna's interview with Ukraine's president. Richard is president emeritus of the Council on Foreign Relations and was a principal advisor to the Secretary of State during the George W. Bush administration. Mr. Haass, welcome back.
10: Good to be with you, Steve.
6: What do you make of that revelation that the U.S. at least seems to have blocked some intelligence sharing with Ukraine?
10: What I make of it is it's all too consistent with the pattern of U.S. foreign policy towards this war over the last year and a half. We have consistently done things for Russia, and we have consistently done things to Ukraine. And that is, and this is simply the latest shoe to drop.
6: And how does this fit in with the president's effort to get diesel fuel out of Russia?
10: Well, the president made this deal to get a small amount of diesel fuel out of Russia. It will have negligible, if any, impact on the price of diesel, which is over $6.50 a gallon nationwide. It's up, what, 70% since the Iran war began. And that's the bottom line. Diesel is sky high. The price has spiked because of the president's war in Iran. What he's doing instead is blaming the Ukrainians who are attacking Russian energy infrastructure. It's one of the few things they can do to put any pressure on Russia in retaliation for their attacks. And what we've done is weakened economic sanctions and any pressure against Vladimir Putin. So again, it will have no impact on prices here, but it will have an impact on this war.
6: Why do you think it will have no impact on prices here?
10: As the cliche goes, it's a drop in the bucket. The amount of fuel that would come from Russia is less than a day's supply. It's just, you know, worldwide. It's just not going to make a difference. It will, however, make a difference to the Russian economy. And it does, once again, break sanctions. By the way, just days after, the U.S. Congress finally passed a sanctions bill named for former Senator Lindsey Graham, meant to increase pressure on Russia.
6: How striking is it that the president has been telling Ukraine, urging Ukraine not to go after Russian energy facilities, which is a tactic that seemed to have given Ukraine some success?
10: Well, it is quite striking. What is Ukraine meant to do? We've taken away their ability to defend themselves. We're not providing them Patriot air defense missiles and other systems. We've kind of burned through them in the Middle East, and we had stopped providing them directly in any case, even before the Iran war. So Ukraine is increasingly defenseless. You added what happened, seems to have happened last night, that we've stopped providing them some of the tactical intelligence about incoming missiles so they can't ready their air defense systems. We seem to have also interrupted some of their ability to access Starlink, which interferes now then with their ability to send drones against Russia. So again, what we're doing is we're tying the hands of the victim here. Again, let's not forget, Steve, this is a war of Russian aggression. This is the second war of Russian aggression against Ukraine. There was 2014 where they took Crimea. There's this war, which is going on for, what, 4+ years now. And this war is inconsistent with the most basic norm, the most basic principle of international relations, that territory is not to be acquired by force. Russia is violating it by the day, by the hour. And the United States, for reasons that are inexplicable to me, continues to embrace the aggressor and blame the victim.
6: Okay, you said inexplicable, and yet I'm going to invite you to try to explain. Help me do a little reverse engineering here. We've identified these various things the United States is doing to pressure Ukraine. When you look at the U.S. using its tools in that way and try to work backward as to what the rationale would be, what the motivation would be, what the reason would be, what do you think?
10: Well, you're old enough like me to understand my reference. This is the $64,000 question, or maybe better yet, the 64,000 ruble question.
6: Okay.
10: Why would the United States help? Is it a president? We're in the land of speculation here. We have no evidence because it makes no strategic sense. It makes no ethical or moral sense. Maybe he's still mad at President Zelensky of Ukraine for not dishing him dirt on President Biden during their election campaign. Who knows about the economic ties to Russia or any other ties? Maybe he's just finds himself liking or admiring the strong man that is Vladimir Putin. I don't know. We're in the land of speculation. What I do know, what you know, what we all know, anyone listening to this knows, is the United States is tilting towards Russia, away from Ukraine, and that is morally and strategically bankrupt for this country.
6: Richard Haass, longtime diplomat and former president of the Council on Foreign Relations. Thanks so much.
10: Thanks for having me.
7: President Trump traveled to the reddest part of the red state of Alaska to rally in support of a Republican senator facing a tough re-election campaign. Alaska Public Media's Liz Ruskin reports on his trip to Wasilla on Tuesday.
11: The rally was held in a sports arena on the small side for a Trump rally. It holds 3,500 people. Trump talked about the many actions he's taken to advance drilling and mining on Alaska's federal lands. He told Alaskans that would be all over if Democrats are elected.
12: They will destroy it. They will terminate it. They'll terminate all the jobs, all the oil deals, all the everything that we've made. We've done things. I've done more for this state than any other state in the union, and they'll repeal it immediately. So please.
11: The president also claimed that he's brought oil prices down. It was an odd boast to make in an oil-producing state that thrives on high crude prices. Trump also gave onstage pardons to the owners of an Anchorage auto shop convicted of Clean Air Act violations for disabling pollution control equipment on diesel vehicles. He urged the crowd to vote for Senator Dan Sullivan, a two-term Republican in a tight race. And he promoted Alaska's sole representative in the U.S. House.
12: We don't have to be in certain places. Here I have to be because we have to make sure that Dan gets in. We have to make sure that Nick Begich gets in. And to be honest with you, we have to make sure that Bernadette Wilson becomes your governor.
11: That last endorsement was new. Wilson is up against a Democrat and two fellow Republicans in November. Alaska uses ranked choice voting in general elections. Trump called Sullivan up to speak. The senator praised Trump for undoing many of former President Biden's actions that he described as locking up Alaska. And he brought up the war with Iran.
13: The conflict in the Middle East is temporary. The true forever war is the National Democrats' war against Alaska oil and gas and our jobs. That's the forever war.
11: As he has at other rallies, the president promised a government payout if his party succeeds in the November election.
12: If Republicans win the House of Representatives and the Senate, I'm going to give all adult citizens in the United States $5,000.
11: The proposal has drawn criticism from Democrats and some Republicans. It's estimated to cost more than $1 trillion. For NPR News, I'm Liz Ruskin in Wasilla.

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1: This is Radio Catskill. It's Wednesday, October 14th, 7:19 a.m. Today's weather: showers early, then partly cloudy this afternoon with a high of 69 degrees. Cloudy skies tonight with a low of 43, and abundant sunshine with a high around 60 tomorrow.
2: That's nice. Abundant. Yesterday was like summer. I know. It was warm. 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We are in our Fall Fun Drive. 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
4: 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I'm Michelle Martin.
5: I'm Steve Inskeep.
6: And I'm A. Martinez. Weekend Update has been a recurring segment on Saturday Night Live since the very beginning. So many greats have been behind that news desk. For the last 12 years, it's been Michael Che.
7: According to new data, the price of the American dream, which means owning a home, raising two kids, and sending them to college, has risen to over $5 million, making it harder and harder for men to start that secret second family.
6: When Che and his co-anchor Colin Jost write material for each other, it often winds up being water cooler talk for the rest of the week. He's got a new stand-up comedy special on Netflix. It's called Michael Che, Shot in Minnesota.
8: We went to Pride with him. He told me that gay people are just as discriminated against in this country as black people. I don't know if it's true, but if it is true, them handled it a lot better than normal. I had a blast at that Pride. I had so much fun. I didn't feel sorry for none of them, I'll be honest with you. I told them though, I was like, you want my sympathy, you gotta dial back that glitter. It's hard to feel sorry for a on roller skates.
6: Hey, Michael.
9: Hi, how you doing?
6: So, Michael, it's obvious that you cannot curse on Saturday Night Live, which made me think that maybe you were pent up and saved all of your curse for this special. Were you feeling that way?
9: No, I think this is kind of how I talk. It's it is pretty colorful, isn't it?
6: Do you think people do have a problem with it, especially when they know you only from Saturday Night Live?
9: You know, sometimes you'll see like a family will bring their children to the show. And I think about what I was listening to when I was 14, 15. I was watching George Carlin and Chris Rock, and I was watching Eddie Murphy as a child, like a very small child. So I turned out okay.
8: White people always try to threaten you with that. What if I called you the N-word? Like, I feel like you just did.
5: I don't care. I don't care what you say. The N-word only bothers me when I have to listen to white people. Like if a judge called me a in court, I'd be like, well, this is going to be a short trial.
6: Now, you talked about how hearing the N-word doesn't really bother you all that much. Why not? Why doesn't it bother you?
5: Well, it's not that it doesn't bother me. I think anything used as a weapon, if anybody, you could be swinging a pillow at me and it could, you know, it'll hurt that you're trying to hit me with a pillow. You know, it doesn't matter what it is. When I say it doesn't bother me, I mean, I don't give it the power to ruin my day. You know, words have power. I don't want to, you know, pretend that I haven't been hurt by words, but a stranger's opinion about me or outlook on life isn't going to stop me as much as, you know, they may think it does.
6: Do you think that a black comedian has to weigh what it means to joke about the N-word in front of a largely white crowd?
5: Yeah, I do. That's why I try to offer an honest take of how I actually feel, because even if whether the crowd's white, the crowd is Netflix. The crowd's not just who's in that audience. The crowd is everybody, you know? So I try to just say how I feel because I can defend how I feel. I'm not representing all black people. It's just a Michael Che experience. I think as black people, we have to stop trying to represent all black people. We can only represent who we are. You know, my outlook is different from somebody who's 75 and from Alabama. You kind of got to let black people speak for themselves. And I think that's important. And I just try to be honest with how I feel with any audience. I don't care who they are.
6: Do you think that sometimes there is too much pressure for comedians of color to feel like they are carrying a torch every time they go on stage?
5: Yeah, but I think it's pressure that we put on ourselves, you know? I think sometimes we're trying to do too much. speak for yourself, you know? It's okay.
10: All my friends are like married and in relationships. Colin Jost, he's married to Scarlett Johansson. You. Yeah, you cheer, but I don't think you realize how that makes me feel. We have the exact same job.
6: You and Colin Jost are the longest serving Weekend Update anchors by a lot, actually, although he beats you by 7 episodes. How long do you think you'll man the desk for? I mean, how long do you want to do it?
5: I don't know. I mean, it's something that we're enjoying now. I try not to think about the end when I'm enjoying the present, you know, like. Yeah. It's kind of like saying, you know, how long are you going to be with your wife or something? You know, it's just like, it's working out. I don't know. Like, I don't really think about that. You know, I'm from poverty. I'm from public housing. You know, I'm from generational ghetto legacy, you know? So, you know, we don't just give up good jobs because it's been too long, you know? So as long as I could continue to make work that I'm really proud of, and I feel like I'm useful at the show, and Lorne allows me to be there, and you know, I have no problem with staying.
6: But I'm wondering, Michael, would you ever anchor alone or with someone else, or is Colin your ride or die?
5: I would always. I like working with Colin. We just sort of have a really good chemistry, and it took us a really long time to even find that chemistry because we're never really on camera together. So, you know, oddly, we're sitting right next to each other, but, you know, we work in a single. So it's hard to really find that dynamic and build that relationship for the audience. I enjoy it, you know, and Colin, you know, is obviously an actual friend. So if it ain't broke, don't break it, you know?
6: Yeah.
5: This is why they don't let me do sketches on Saturday Night Live.
6: That is comedian Michael Che. His new Netflix comedy special is called Shot in Minnesota. Michael, thanks.
5: Thank you, man. Appreciate it.

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3: Live from NPR News in Washington, I'm Dave Mattingly. The Vatican says doctors at a hospital in Rome have removed a cancerous growth from Pope Leo's right lung. As Megan Williams reports, the nodule was detected at an early stage and the procedure was described as successful.
4: The Vatican says tests confirmed the 71-year-old Pope has lung adenocarcinoma, the most common form of lung cancer. Surgeons at Rome's Gemelli Hospital removed the lower lobe of his right lung in what his lead surgeon described as an attempt to make the procedure curative. The minimally invasive operation lasted about 90 minutes, and the Vatican says there were no complications. Leo woke normally from the anesthetic and is resting in his hospital room. The cancer was discovered after a recent routine health check found a small growth on his lung. For NPR News, I'm Megan Williams in Rome.
3: The head of the International Monetary Fund is urging the U.S. and other wealthy nations to take urgent steps to rein in their debt, saying the debt loads are weighing heavily on mostly low-income countries. The IMF's managing director, Kristalina Georgieva, said the U.S. economy cannot simply grow itself out of more than $40 trillion in national debt. Florida's governor says six deaths are now confirmed in his state from Hurricane Isaias. This is NPR News from Washington. The November midterm elections are now less than 3 weeks away. President Trump continues to campaign for Republican candidates. He's scheduled to visit Montana and Arizona today. The president was in Alaska yesterday, rallying support for Republican Senator Dan Sullivan and GOP Congressman Nick Begich. Elena Nyden with Alaska Public Media spoke to some Alaskans who were protesting the president's visit.
5: People along the highway near Wasilla held signs with caricatures of Trump and American flags. Dana Pruner says she opposes Trump's administration.
6: They are not welcome by many here in Alaska, and we want to get that message across.
5: At the protest in Anchorage, Anna Rodriguez held a sign saying, Alaskans bear the cold, not the prices.
7: Alaskans are built tough, and we know that we can tolerate the cold. What we cannot tolerate is having, you know, our education cut back on more, our Medicaid cut back on more, and this inflation on cost of fuel, cost of groceries is just outstanding. We cannot do that anymore.
5: Rodriguez says she wishes she could ask Trump to consider the needs of everyday people. For NPR News, I am Alona Naiden in Wasilla.
3: Major League Baseball's American League Championship Series is tied at a game apiece between the Cleveland Guardians and the Tampa Bay Rays. The Rays beat Cleveland last night 3-1. I'm Dave Mattingly in Washington.
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11: This is Morning Edition from NPR News. I'm Michelle Martin.
12: And I'm Steve Inskeep. Nights are getting colder, but inflation is heating up. Not an ideal combination. And we have an update this morning on the cost of living. NPR's Scott Horsley is standing by for that and has a preview. Scott, good morning.
13: Good morning, Steve.
12: So we're waiting on the September numbers here. Does it seem they're going to show much change from the pattern of inflation we've seen?
13: Not really. If anything, inflation is getting worse. Consumer prices in August were up 3.4% from a year ago, and economist Brian Bethuen at Boston College says today's report, covering the 12 months ending in September, is likely to show an even bigger cost of living increase.
14: It's not looking good. The main problem, of course, what everybody already knows, is gasoline prices, but also heating oil.
13: Heating oil is a close cousin to diesel fuel, and we know those prices have skyrocketed in recent months. Gas prices are up about $1.35 a gallon from where they were before the U.S. launched its war against Iran. And even if you strip out the wartime spike in energy prices, forecasters expect annual inflation in September was higher than it was the month before. Some of that is due to the artificial intelligence boom, which is raising prices for just about anything that has a memory chip in it. Apple, for example, just raised the price of its older model iPhones by about $100 a piece.
12: Wow, how are people keeping up?
13: Well, it's not easy. Average wages, for example, were up just 3% in the 12 months ending in September. So if prices were up more than 3.5%, as forecasters expect, the typical worker is actually losing ground. You can tighten your belt to some extent, but if you got to put gas in the car to get to work or get the kids to school, you don't have a whole lot of choices. Some people are draining savings accounts. Others are running off balance on their credit card. Bethune says it's no wonder that a lot of people feel frustrated with this economy.
14: People are kind of saying something isn't right with that. I'm working harder. I'm more productive. And this is not a square deal.
13: Now, today's inflation report's important because it's the last piece of the puzzle that's going to be used to calculate the cost of living adjustment that Social Security recipients will receive next year. And it's looking like those benefits are going to go up about 3.6%. Now, that's not a windfall. It's just enough to let people who depend on Social Security keep treading water.
12: Right.
13: But in this economy, just keeping your head above the rising waters of inflation is better than the average worker is able to do.
12: Okay, what's it going to take for those rising waters to recede a little bit?
13: It's hard to say. Every time inflation starts to cool off, we get hit with another supply shock. First, there was President Trump's tariffs last year, then the war with Iran, now another round of tariffs, the AI boom. Beth Hammack, who's the president of the Cleveland Federal Reserve Bank, worries that inflation is getting more entrenched. In a speech this week, Hammack talked about a Cleveland-area retailer she heard from who's raising prices not just to cover today's cost, but even higher cost in the future.
15: This could be a sign that an inflationary mindset is taking hold. When people expect higher prices, they make decisions with this in mind. It can become a self-fulfilling prophecy that makes it harder for monetary policy to bring inflation back down.
13: Fed policymakers fight that by raising interest rates. Right now, investors expect one more rate hike from the Fed this year, although probably not at the next Fed meeting, which is 2 weeks from today.
12: NPR's Scott Horsley is still coming to you for the same price. Scott, thanks so much.
13: You're welcome.
11: Cornell is banning fraternity parties through the end of the year. That's one of several changes the university is making to improve campus safety in response to an allegation that a young woman was raped, gang raped, at a frat house in 2024. The Faculty Senate is also scheduled to meet later today. On the agenda, beginning the process of voting no confidence in university leadership. NPR's Alyssa Nadworny is in Ithaca, New York, and she's here to tell us more about this. Good morning.
16: Good morning.
11: Okay, a ban on frat parties, but what else did the Cornell administration promise to do?
16: So Cornell agreed to hire staff to help students as they navigate reporting sexual misconduct. They also said they would hire criminal investigators, so those are independent of Cornell, that would look into allegations of sexual assault on campus. They're also going to add things like more bystander training. In a letter announcing these changes, Cornell President Michael Kotlikoff wrote that they were the first step towards systematic change. He pledged to address what he called deeply disturbing prevalence of alcohol and drug abuse on campus.
11: You know, like recognizing that there are different constituencies on every campus, like there's faculty, mm-hmm. there's staff, there's students. Do people on campus think that's enough?
16: Well, I talked with a student who said the ban on frat parties felt more like good PR, a headline, than actual culture change. And professors I've talked with say that their trust is still broken. And the way that they're going to communicate that is by asking the faculty to vote no confidence. Today's meeting is going to begin that process. Anne Marie Brady, for example, is a member of the Faculty Senate who co-signed the motion.
17: There's a great sense of anger and I think also sadness. We have lost confidence in the administration to effectively address sexual assault and sexual harassment on campus.
16: Over the weekend, more than 200 faculty and staff signed a letter to students that said, "This administration does not speak for us." They say the university has failed to keep students safe and more change is needed.
11: Should the president be worried about his job?
16: So the faculty doesn't have the power to oust a president. Only the Board of Trustees can do that. They are also meeting later this week on campus here in Ithaca. Michelle, I've been asking this question to professors and students, like, should Kotlikoff step down or be let go? And removing the president was actually not one of the student group's demands. This is sophomore John Hartnett.
18: We don't want Kotlikoff to go down for the mishandling of Jane Doe's case and then someone to come in and mishandle another case the exact same way. We're focused on the institution changing in a way that sort of misconduct is structurally much less possible than it is now.
16: He said that the changes announced yesterday were kind of a half measure. You know, that said, I was at a protest yesterday where crowds were chanting, "Kotlikoff has got to go." I guess all this to say, Michelle, President Kotlikoff and his administration are under a lot of pressure. They've hired an outside investigator to look into what happened back in 2024. That's Sally Yates, who helped lead the U.S. Department of Justice during the Obama administration. And as you may recall, New York Governor Kathy Hochul has already appointed the state attorney general, Letitia James, as a special prosecutor to look into the case. I think the policy changes announced yesterday, including the ban on frat parties, really underscore just how much pressure the administration is under.
11: That is. And here is Alyssa Nagbrunny in Ithaca, New York. Alyssa, thanks so much.
16: You bet.
11: And I'd like to invite you to watch my new special report. It's called Going There, A Matter of Life and Death. I sat down with leading experts and folks who offered personal insights about the rising suicide rate among Black Americans. They also dispel some of the myths that can act as barriers to people getting the help they need for themselves, for friends, and loved ones. You can watch the full conversation on NPR's YouTube page. This is NPR News.
19: This is Radio Catskill at 7:42. I'm Matt Hurtado. I'm joined by Tim Bruno for our Fall Fun Drive. 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
20: 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We've got Kimberly Izar. We've got Patricia Rubio. We've got Jason Dole. We've got Ronald Kelson. Yeah. All the team out there trying to find the stories that what you want to know. 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
19: Tonight it's a Polish model, actress, stunt performer, Helena Minkowska. 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So,
0: of course she is. And your show is Virtual Soundscape,
19: yep,
0: which explores the video game industry and plays music and from the video game industry and talks to key figures the music video game industry.
19: Yeah.
0: And you don't get that anywhere else. You get that here. 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
19: That's right. 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
11: 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I'm Michelle Martin.
12: And I'm Steve Inskeep. Party identification is way down in this country. Almost half of adults identify as political independents. But how many of them will vote for independents instead of a more moderate Democrat or Republican? Dozens of congressional candidates are trying to find that out. NPR political reporter Mahum Javed spoke with some of them.
21: If you saw Seth Haskin around Southwest Florida impeccably dressed as someone from the past, you might look again. Walking around Fort Myers, holding and sometimes ringing a vintage metal bell, Haskin would be
22: wearing a big puffy-sleeved linen shirt with a pretty taut 18th century waistcoat and breeches.
21: Haskin knows he draws attention, and he's trying to stand out, because he knows if people ask about his outfit, he can talk to them about something else as well, his run for Congress. Haskin is running as an independent in a ruby red district in Florida, so the outfit serves another purpose as well.
22: I wanted to invoke that idea of limited government, enlightenment values of what government's supposed to be type stuff. So, and founder's idea.
21: Haskin is one of almost 200 independent candidates running for Congress this year, and the odds aren't in their favor. Currently, there's only one independent in the House, California Congressman Kevin Kiley. He wasn't elected as an independent, but left the Republican Party after his district was redrawn to run in a more moderate seat. The uphill climb to Congress, though, hasn't stopped candidates like Sarah Zabel. She's an Air Force veteran running in a deep red district in Idaho. Zabel said when she spoke to her neighbors, she realized they felt just like she did, unrepresented by both the traditional parties.
23: I used to be Republican, but I'm one of the many people who does not recognize the principles of the party that I was part of in the current Republican Party.
21: Zabel is confident in her chances because she says voters are looking for a candidate like her.
23: With the parties having gone to such an extreme, the independents are the necessary relief for the American voter.
21: Even though most of the independent candidates don't have a strong chance of winning, there are places where they're more competitive. Bill Hill, a commercial fisherman, is running for Alaska's at-large congressional seat. He said Alaska is promising for candidates like him because
1: people who are registered Republicans often have progressive viewpoints as well, and even people who are registered Democrats may have more conservative viewpoints as well. Alaskans just don't toe a political line with every vote.
21: He's polling about 12 points behind Republican incumbent Nick Begich and also has an offer of support from the Democratic Congressional Campaign Committee. Hill has been an independent since he was 18, he says.
1: We continue to see neither party being able to deliver for the working people of Alaska and America, and they want something different. And independents can be a powerful voice that can start building coalitions that may not exist in Washington, D.C. at the moment.
21: Independent candidates are running for lots of different reasons, and they have very different approaches to being in office. Some said they would caucus with the traditional parties. Others said that was out of the question. But what brings them together is their belief in the power of the moderate middle. Maham Javed, NPR News.

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1: Good morning. I'm Charles Haviland at the BBC. Russia has launched a massive overnight attack on Ukrainian energy infrastructure in Kyiv and Kharkiv. At least six people were killed. Meanwhile, President Zelensky meets the British Prime Minister in London today to discuss bolstering UK support. The BBC's Jeremy Bowen says this winter will be especially difficult for Ukraine.
2: Because of the shortage of interceptor missiles that they haven't got the defences that they were able to muster last year. However, they've spent the year working on their resilience.
1: The trial is underway in Germany of a Ukrainian man accused of organising the operation that blew up the Nord Stream gas pipelines in 2022. The explosions cut off Western Europe's largest source of Russian natural gas. The defendant and the Ukrainian government deny involvement. Here's Jessica Parker.
3: Prosecutors say that in 2022, he'd been an officer in the Ukrainian army. He's suspected of leading a team to lay explosives using a rented yacht. Allegedly, this was on behalf of Ukrainian state agencies to prevent Russia from using revenues to fund its full-scale invasion.
1: And in Peru, opposition lawmakers and education specialists have criticised a government proposal to ban short skirts and makeup for girls in schools and long hair for boys. The Conservative president, Keiko Fujimori, says it's part of efforts to end bullying and sexual harassment, but critics describe the rules as sexist and authoritarian. I'm Charles Haviland at the BBC in London.
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5: Accountants and computer coders are worried that AI will take over their jobs. Factory workers in India are concerned, too. They've been training the AI robots that will replace them. NPR's Dia Hadid reports from Karur in southern India.
6: Women thump down aprons they're packaging into plastic as a radio warbles through their textile factory. Three men walk around, hand out GoPros to workers, including 40-year-old Shobha Kirubakaran. It's the third time, Kirubakaran says, she's been told to don a GoPro. But nobody's ever told her that it's recording her every hand gesture to train AI robots to do this job. Kirubakaran says she's worked here for 10 years, 6 days a week, 9 to 6, earns $90 a month. She says, I don't know how to do anything else. Scenes of workers wearing GoPros recording themselves working shook the Indian public in April after a video went viral of textile workers sitting in rows, all recording themselves as they process fabric.
7: This is not a sci-fi plot.
8: That is happening right now on factory floors across India.
7: Workers are training their own replacements.
6: That's from Upskill Abhi's YouTube channel and News 9 Live. And it appears India is emerging as one key place to record this kind of footage, and developers need millions of hours of it to train AI robots. Some workers are paid to hand over this data, but many others, like Kirubakaran, are just being ordered to do it.
9: We can just call it what it is, which is exploitation of labor.
6: Asta Kapoor is the co-founder of the Aapti Institute. It studies the impact of technology on people. Labor experts worry about what it will mean for India if AI industrial robots take over workplaces here. Already, this country struggles to absorb the some 600 million people who make up India's workforce.
10: I see these factory jobs as not good jobs. If robots take them over, I don't necessarily shed tears for the job, but there is the question of what people are going to do.
6: Amit Basole is a professor of economics who looks at India's labour market. He says the government here is not equipped to handle the shockwaves of AI replacing workers.
10: We have a slow apparatus here. I'm not sure how well set up we are to do all that.
6: But others say AI robots are unlikely to be deployed at scale in India, in the near future at least, because they're expensive, power-sucking machines in a country where power, at least, is costly. This is Kapoor of the Aapti Institute.
11: We may be able to make the robots, but they're bloody expensive to run, as we have understood that humans are cheaper to run than robots are.
6: And yet AI robots are in the pipeline, even if they might not be deployed in India at first. On a Karur main street, music blares from a stalled rickshaw before a nondescript building. It's where ObjectWays houses some of its labs. Employee Rajesh Kumar Ramaswamy shows us another way robots are being trained to do industrial jobs. In a large room, young men with GoPro cameras strapped to their heads hold what look like grippy robot claws. One man uses the grippy claws to screw bottle lids off and on. The bottles are on a desk. There's big and small bottles, plastic, metallic. This is Ramaswamy.
0: Robot need to learn what is the water bottle.
6: It's to teach AI robots that all these different shapes are bottles, because what these men are doing is showing a robot how to see for itself how to do this job using its own grippy hands. Ramaswamy compares teaching an AI robot to raising a baby.
0: The robot is like a child. It is a born child. So we need to teach which need to be done.
6: Back in the textile factory, Kannagi Periasamy is folding and packing aprons with a GoPro fastened to her head. She's one of the few folks here who've been told why she's wearing a headset. And she tells us she's teaching a robot to do her job. And she says she's certain that one day she'll be replaced. When that happens, she says, I'll go to my village and raise cows. Dee Hadid, NPR News, Karur, Tamil Nadu, India.
12: In Japan, convenience stores are an essential part of everyday life, much more than in the United States. But the industry is under pressure, and so one chain is going gaga. That's a play on words, as we're about to hear from NPR's Anthony Kuhn.
13: Family Mart is Japan's second-largest convenience store chain after 7-Eleven. In a new ad, a worker enters a dark store. Everything is black and white except for the company's blue and green logo. The worker is wearing a leather uniform and platform shoes. Her name tag says Lady Gaga. To the techno beat of her song Killa, Gaga bops her way down rows of snacks and drinks. She works the cash register, mops the floors, and serves fried chicken, while android-like Gaga replicas stock the shelves. Why not work at Family Mart, she says in Japanese. The ad is not a sales pitch, it's a recruitment hook. Hiroake Watanabe is a retail analyst and convenience store expert.
14: For Japanese people, convenience stores are like air and water. They are indispensable.
13: Customers don't just buy food there, they also pay taxes, book tickets, and send packages. But working in a konbini, as they're known in Japan, means long hours, low pay, and like most industries in Japan, Watanabe says, they're facing a labor crunch.
14: It's not that the convenience store industry is in an immediate crisis right now. Rather, it is facing a gradual labor shortage.
13: So konbinis are increasingly using automated checkout kiosks and...
14: Since there is a shortage of young Japanese workers, people from places like Nepal and Vietnam are helping out.
13: Another innovation is their new dress code, which allows employees to layer their own clothes under Family Mart t-shirts and dye their hair any color. Watanabe says the Gaga ad signals to its increasingly diverse young workforce that they can rock their own styles on the job. In an interview accompanying her ad, Lady Gaga explains what she had in mind.
15: I was trying to find like the seriousness of going to work with the humor and the fun of Family Mart.
13: Gaga also gives a shout out to her Japanese fans and to Japanese culture.
15: I would say I love sushi, but also I really love traditional soba, but cold.
13: Watanabe says the Gaga ad is not just about sales or jobs. It's about making the brand stand out in an industry known more for fierce competition than funky style. Anthony Kuhn, NPR News.
12: It's Morning Edition from NPR News. I'm Steve Inskeep.
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16: 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Today's weather: showers early, then partly cloudy this afternoon, high of 69. Partly cloudy tonight with a low of 43, and tomorrow abundant sunshine with a high around 60. 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

0: Also, Elon Musk is spending more than $250 million to keep Republicans in power. How much will all that money impact the midterms? It is Wednesday, October 14th. 100 years ago today, we were introduced to the 100-acre wood as Winnie the Pooh was published. Oh, bother. News is next.
1: Live from NPR News in Washington, I'm Korva Coleman. Ukraine's Air Force says it received no intelligence from allies on Russian ballistic missiles that have hit Ukrainian cities over the last 2 days. The country's president, Volodymyr Zelensky, spoke to NPR's Joanna Kakissis in Kyiv.
2: Zelensky told NPR on Tuesday that 5 ballistic missiles hit the Kyiv region the previous night.
3: And we didn't get the information about ballistic missiles. This is really our weak place.
2: He said his military was told it was due to a technical glitch, not to anyone withholding information. The Trump administration paused intelligence sharing with Ukraine in early 2025, so Ukraine diversified its sources.
3: We get from the United States very necessary information, but not only from the United States.
2: Zelensky confirmed to NPR that the White House is again threatening to cut off this information because of Ukraine's long-range strikes on Russian oil refineries. Joanna Kakissis, NPR News.
1: In the U.S., federal regulators are fining Bank of America more than $1 billion. That is for failing to prevent money laundering by its customers. NPR's Scott Horsley reports this marks one of the largest penalties on record by the Treasury Department.
4: Banks are required to track and report financial transactions they suspect may be tied to illegal activity. The Treasury Department says B of A willfully ignored that requirement and allowed more than $5 billion worth of money to change hands without proper reporting over a 7-year period stretching back to 2018. Some of the suspicious moves showed signs of Chinese money laundering networks. Others had apparent ties to the southwest border. The bank also agreed to pay more than $11 million to settle apparent sanctions violations involving Iran, Russia, and other targets. The bank says in a statement it's committed billions of dollars and thousands of employees to improving its financial compliance. Scott Horsley, NPR News, Washington.
1: The family of a man killed by a tiger at a zoo in northern England is appealing to the public not to share video of the attack on social media. President Trump is among those who've shared it, as NPR's Lauren Freyer reports from London.
5: William Chapman's family says he suffered from significant mental illness. Last weekend, the 23-year-old climbed over safety barriers into a tiger enclosure, and witnesses recorded his final moments as a tiger mauled him. President Trump is among those who've shared the video, adding a caption, "Don't ever mess with nature, President DJT." Later, he posted an AI-generated video of himself in a similar stance as Chapman, but taming the tiger. Without singling out Trump, Chapman's family calls such posts deeply offensive at an exceptionally vulnerable time for them, and is asking the public to stop sharing the video. Lauren Freyer, NPR News, London.
1: You're listening to NPR News. The government will release its latest report on consumer prices later this morning. Economists are watching to see how rising energy prices affect consumers' pocketbooks. President Trump has spent the night in Las Vegas. Later today, he'll travel a little bit south to Bullhead City, Arizona, for another campaign rally. This evening, he goes to Kalispell, Montana, for another political event. NASA's mechanical rover on Mars, the Perseverance, has just logged a major milestone. The space agency says it completed the longest total drive distance by a vehicle on another world. NPR's Ari Daniel has more.
6: That distance is 28 miles, which may not seem like much by earthly standards, but project scientist Katie Stack Morgan says it's a big deal for an off-world rover.
7: This is the culmination of how we explore the solar system and the capabilities that we bring to other planets.
6: Over the last half decade, Perseverance has collected possible evidence of life in Jezero Crater and sampled rocks that might represent the first half billion years of solar system history. It collected material from the Martian surface so that one day another mission might return those samples to Earth. But this part of the program has an uncertain future, given its hefty price tag put it in the crosshairs of the federal government earlier this year. Ari Daniel, NPR News.
1: Forecasters say Hurricane Simon is moving north in the Pacific. It's aimed right at the lower tip of Baja California. It may

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2: This is Radio Catskill. It's Wednesday, October 14th, 8:06 a.m. Today's weather, showers early, then partly cloudy this afternoon, high of 69. Tonight, partly cloudy with a low of 43. And tomorrow, abundant sunshine with a high around 60. I'm here with Tim Bruno for our Fall Fun Drive. Tim, we've got some people to thank.
3: Good morning, Matt. Yeah, some folks who've donated to the Fall Fun Drive already. We hear from folks from all over. Patricia in Livingston Manor, Joanne in New York City, and David in Conshohocken. Do you know where that is?
2: I have no idea.
3: I had to look it up. It's in Pennsylvania. It's actually near Philadelphia.
2: Oh, cool.
3: So folks listening over, as we mentioned, on the Radio Catskill mobile app, streaming online or on your smart speaker or smartphone. 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
2: yeah.
3: and is a performer in video games and is a key character in Resident Evil.
2: That's right.
3: Which is something you maybe didn't know you were looking for if you tuned in. 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
4: It's Morning Edition from NPR News. I'm Steve Inskeep.
5: And I'm Michelle Martin. Good morning. President Trump has forced out his ambassador to Greece, Kimberly Guilfoyle. She is a prominent MAGA figure. She had a lengthy engagement to Trump's oldest son until the relationship ended.
4: Guilfoyle faced unflattering stories about trying to profit from her position. Now, the president and his family have profited in many ways during his second term. In this case, someone who was no longer on her way into the Trump family was accused of demanding money for herself, which she denies.
5: NPR's diplomatic correspondent Michelle Kellerman is following this story and is with us now to tell us more about it. Good morning, Michelle.
6: Good morning, Michelle.
5: So tell us what led to this removal.
6: So the Wall Street Journal had a series of recent stories about Guilfoyle, and there were many allegations of misconduct, including that she asked a Trump donor for $100,000 to pay off a credit card bill in exchange for using her contacts within the administration. Democrats on Capitol Hill started writing letters to Secretary of State Marco Rubio, calling for investigations. And this was happening while Rubio was in Athens. He sounded annoyed when reporters asked him about it last week, as you can hear.
7: We don't conduct these things on a press conference, on a tarmac in a foreign country, because you wrote a story or somebody else wrote a story because some source gave it to you. So get that out of your head, because that's never the way it's going to work with me. It's a game that's been played for a long time, but it's not a game we're going to play.
6: But fast forward to yesterday when President Trump called for her to resign, saying he didn't like what he was reading about her. He said he didn't even talk to Guilfoyle, who announced on X that her time as ambassador is coming to an end.
5: So is this the end of the story?
6: Not if Democrats have their way. Gregory Meeks, who's on the House Foreign Affairs Committee, says her resignation is not a substitute for accountability. He thinks that Congress and the Inspector General need to conduct more oversight into her conduct and potential abuse of taxpayer dollars. Serving as an ambassador is a position of public trust, he told NPR in a statement, not a business opportunity. I also talked to retired career diplomat Eric Rubin, who says this looks really bad for the U.S. Take a listen.
8: I think Europeans are snickering. I think there are people in Greece who are snickering, and that's not good for us. We should have somebody who's respected and who carries the weight of the position.
6: Guilfoyle says she worked tirelessly to advance Trump's America First agenda in Greece. She dismissed the allegations against her, saying she intends to vigorously defend her name, reputation, and integrity.
5: And what does this mean for the embassy?
6: Yeah, the State Department says there's an experienced deputy chief of mission who's ready to assume the role. That's happening in a lot of places around the world, Michelle, where President Trump has not even named an ambassador. He's named very few career diplomats, and that's something that Rubin is really worried about.
8: We've always had political appointees as ambassadors. We've always had some with no apparent qualifications. But from a historical trend, which included the first Trump administration of having at least 60% or so of our ambassadors be career professionals, we're now down to about 5%.
6: Just a tiny fraction. And many embassies are run by, you know, the deputies, as I said. You know, all ambassadors, career and political, have to be vetted. They have to get through Senate confirmation, and that could get a lot tougher for Trump political appointees after all this news about Kimberly Guilfoyle.
5: And NPR's Michelle Kelman. Michelle, thank you.
6: Thank you.
4: Let's bring a lawyer on this. An ethics lawyer, Richard Painter, the top ethics lawyer for the White House during George W. Bush's second term. He later ran for office as a Democrat and now teaches corporate law at the University of Minnesota Law School. Mr. Painter, welcome back.
9: Well, thank you for having me.
4: Okay, I'm just going to ask it so you can answer it. What is the ethical issue with asking somebody to pay your $100,000 Amex bill?
9: Well, there's nothing wrong with getting a gift of $100,000 from someone who wants to give you money. But if you ask for that or anything else like that, you say you're going to do something in return as a United States ambassador to Greece or any other official position, that's called bribery.
4: Okay.
9: And that violates the bribery statute. It could be a crime, 18 United States Code, Section 201.
4: Although this has then raised a question for some people who follow the Trump administration, they wonder, how does this compare with all the other ways that people close to the administration seem to have tried to make money?
9: Well, that's the problem here, and that's why voters are so angry. We see that the president of the United States himself has made over $1 billion in cryptocurrency, even though 5 years ago he said that Bitcoin was a scam. We see foreign governments investing in the cryptocurrency ventures of the Trump family. The president is going into many business ventures that he never even thought about during his first term. 1,000 trades in stocks in the president's account. He's the first president in American history to have significant numbers of stock trades while he is in office with access to information about what the government's going to do. Now, he says that other people are doing the trading for him, but still, the voters don't buy this. The Truth Social is selling to institutional investors advanced access to the president's post, which will include official business of the United States government. That could very well violate federal insider trading laws. The violations of the Emoluments Clause of the Constitution prohibiting foreign government money from going to any United States government official. And yet the president of the United States has ignored that. He did also in his first term, but it's gotten much, much worse in his second term. The list goes on and on. We did have some serious ethics issues during the Biden administration as well. This is not just about President Trump, but it is quite clear that this second Trump administration, in this administration, we've seen far more profiteering by the president and his family off public office. They even have a club in downtown Washington called the Executive Branch, where people pay large amounts of money to join the club and schmooze with the top leaders in the administration. This is pay to play.
4: I'm trying to figure out the difference here, though, because in this case, the president was concerned and seems to have forced a resignation. Is the difference simply that in all those other cases, it was Trump making the money or someone very close to him? And in this case, it was Kimberly Guilfoyle trying to get the money.
9: Well, that's one way to try to send the message to the voters a few weeks before the election that, well, we actually committed ethics. So find some sacrificial lamb and he'll go ahead and fire them. I mean, this is pretty blatant, I've got to say. You say, pay off my $100,000 Amex bill and I'll introduce you to everybody in the Trump administration, if that's what happened, and I know that's contested.
4: She's denied it, yeah.
9: She's denied it.
4: I want to ask one other thing in the minute that we have. There was this Supreme Court ruling that gave presidents broad immunity from prosecution even after they left office. And there are some distinctions. Your core constitutional functions you can't ever be prosecuted for. There might be some other cases where you could be prosecuted for. I'm just curious for your assessment as a lawyer, if hypothetically someone were to try to prosecute a former president for the kinds of acts you've just described, would the president be able to get out of it by saying, oh, no, that's my core constitutional duty to be doing those things?
9: Well, I'm sure the president can make that argument. This is exactly what I warned against when I came out against that decision, and I warned the court in an amicus brief in that case that there could be severe ramifications if we gave the president immunity from criminal prosecution for his official acts. And yet that's what the court did in Trump versus
4: United. Do you think that these allegations are prosecutable offenses nevertheless?
9: They could be. If the president received a bribe, the receipt of a bribe itself is not an official act, is not within the scope of Trump versus the United States. But that case makes it very, very difficult to prosecute the president.
4: Got it. Mr. Painter, thanks so much. Really appreciate it.
9: Thank you.
4: Richard Painter was a top White House ethics lawyer in the George W. Bush administration. We'll note that NPR invited the State Department spokesperson to discuss the reporting on Kimberly Guilfoyle's alleged ethics violations, and he declined.
5: The man found guilty of orchestrating the 1996 murder of Tupac Shakur has been sentenced to at least 4 decades in prison. Steve Futterman reports from Las Vegas.
10: In 1996, Tupac Shakur was at the peak of his fame. A dominant figure in the music charts, his massive hit double album featured what remains his most well-known song, California Love. On September 7th, it all came to an end. Shakur was shot near the Las Vegas Strip in a gang revenge drive-by shooting.
11: All right, we are on record in State versus Davis, C-377.
10: Yesterday, 30 years later, the man found guilty in August, former Southern California gang leader Dwayne Davis, received a sentence of 40 years to life. Judge Carly Kearney also gave Davis a verbal dressing down.
11: You don't get to take a man from his family. You don't get to take his very life, his whole future from him, and just walk away from it. The world never forgot about him and his death, and neither did Las Vegas. It took us 30 years, but at this time, you are going to face justice for what you did on September 7th, 1996.
10: The judge could have sentenced Davis to life in prison, but this punishment may not be much different. Under Nevada law, the 63-year-old Davis would be more than 100 before he's eligible for parole. Prior to announcing the sentence, the court heard emotional victim impact statements from Shakur's family, including his sister, Sejua.
12: We lost something. The whole Alamo generation lost something huge.
10: She also talked about depression and suicide attempts.
12: I was the little sister that just wanted to be with my brother. I just wanted to be with my brother. I want to go. I want to go with you. I want to go. Why can't I go?
10: For 3 decades, Shakur's killing was one of the great unsolved murder mysteries. Even today, there is a small undercurrent of conspiracy theorists who continue to suggest others in the violent 1990s hip-hop movement were involved. For NPR News, I'm Steve Futterman in Las Vegas.

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5: 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Today's weather, cloudy skies early, partly cloudy this afternoon with a high of 69. And I'm here with Tim Bruno, who's got some more people to thank.
6: Yeah, thank you to Pauline in Honesdale, Jay in Milanville, and Marianne in Hurleyville, covering all the vills. 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
0: It's Morning Edition from NPR News. I'm Michelle Martin.
8: And I'm Steve Inskeep. Good morning. We have an update on the White House's attempt to ban news organizations from the White House because President Trump doesn't like them. Last night, a federal judge ruled again that the president must let them into the White House for the foreseeable future. NPR's David Folkenflik is covering this case. David, good morning.
9: Good morning, Steve.
8: Okay, what kind of ruling is this?
9: Well, so the judge made a ruling like this that lasted for a period of weeks when he had a chance to think about this motion. This motion was for something called a preliminary injunction, which basically says, is there enough evidence to suggest that the plaintiffs, the people suing, that is CNN, MS Now, and Politico, could prevail at trial? This injunction, this ruling, stops the White House from being able to bar the 70-some journalists for these three outlets from the White House for the length of the case, that is, until it goes to the trial phase. So it's not final, but it gives us some real insight into the judge's thinking.
8: Okay, what is the judge's thinking?
9: Well, so the judge really didn't credit the Justice Department's arguments about national security, about concerns, about accuracy, about really anything, because President Trump had been so vocal about not liking the coverage of those three outlets. And in fact, that's what Theodore Boutros, the lawyer for the outlet, said was the best witness they had was the President of the United States and his own statements. Here's what Judge Timothy Kelly said in his ruling in part. He said, quote, "It's not hard to conclude that President Trump likely banned plaintiffs from the White House because he believes that their reporting is generally inaccurate and biased against him." And he found that the president, the administration had essentially violated two forms of constitutionally protected free speech, or violated the free speech, that is, in two different ways. That's, of course, part of the First Amendment. He said essentially the White House was retaliating against these outlets for their coverage. And he said there was a due process violation, that is, they made their decision. They conveyed it pretty much instantaneously and put it in place over that weekend of mid-September. And son of a gun, they gave them no chance to appeal that until after it was always in place. He didn't say that national security doesn't matter. He said he wasn't really crediting it in this case.
8: Because Trump himself had been so blatant about his motives and so explicit about his motives. So where does
9: That's
8: the case
9: right.
8: go from here?
9: Well, you know, as I said, this suggests that CNN, MS Now, and Politico are very likely to prevail at trial. Officially, that's where it's headed. You know, oftentimes the parties tend to work this out at this point, save everybody the need for a trial. The White House didn't return my request for comment, but let's acknowledge the president often likes to keep going. He likes to tie the institutions that he's targeted up in court. It's expensive, it's complicating, it's distracting, and he doesn't like to yield to challenges to his authority. And we're seeing this play out in a variety of court cases that are happening, both involving the press, which the president has taken great aim at, and others that he's tangling with as well.
8: David, thanks so much.
9: You bet.
8: NPR's David Volkeflik.
0: Here is something Elon Musk told Bloomberg News last year.
10: In terms of political spending, I'm going to do a lot less in the future.
0: That has not turned out to be true. The New York Times reports that since July, Musk has given $276 million to Republican groups. That is more than he spent on the 2024 election. A spokesman for Musk's super PAC confirmed the figures to the Associated Press, among other news outlets, but did not respond to NPR's request for comment. We called journalist Casey Michel to put that kind of spending into context. He studies dark money and its influence at the progressive think tank, the Center for International Policy. Good morning, Casey.
11: Hey, good morning, Michelle.
0: So donations of more than $250 million in just a few months. What do we know about how Musk wants it spent?
11: Yeah, it's a great question, Michelle. This is something that Musk has been doing for the last few months, especially. There's been plenty of attention on some of the specific races that he has been donating to and supporting, including in places like Texas, where Senate candidate Ken Paxton is running for election. But we know that he has also been donating to nationwide races, races across the country, from Arizona to Iowa to Virginia and beyond. And it's very clear that he wants what he wanted in 2024. He wants to elect the kind of politicians that will pursue the kind of policies that he wants to see implemented, both for his own personal benefit as well as for the benefit of the companies that are attached to him. This is on the regulatory side. This is on the investigative side. He certainly does not want to see any kind of investigations or increased regulations into any of his companies, which impact his bottom line. But again, it's a similar dynamic to what we have seen in recent years from Musk, but this is at a scope and a scale that goes beyond even what we saw just in 2024.
0: Can you be more specific? I mean, are these Republicans straight down the line?
11: Yeah, these are Republicans straight down the line. Absolutely. Okay. So I think it's worth honing in on Texas in particular.
0: Okay.
11: Again, this is where Musk himself is based. Many of his companies are based down there. And he has really raced to the rescue, at least financially, for Ken Paxton, who had been struggling financially over the last few months. And Musk's actions really opened the floodgates for other donations to come to Paxton in particular. And of course, those two have a long relationship. And again, it gets back to what I mentioned just a moment ago, to kind of using this wealth to open the levers of power, to shift the kinds of policies that would benefit Musk, his allies, his companies. And again, regardless of what any other kind of American constituencies or even American voters would necessarily want, it is taking a trend that had been years in the making mm-hmm. to something that we've never seen before in terms of the level. And again, it's the mixing and the melding and the opening of all of these deepest pocketed donors, many of whom, including Musk, by all appearances, are not breaking any laws in doing this.
0: Okay.
11: They are using the lay of the land to get what they want with their money, to influence those policies.
0: Okay, so a spokesman for Musk's super PAC told the Times that America risks becoming a socialist country if Democrats win, and that is why he's spending all that money. What do you make of that framing?
11: Well, it's certainly rhetoric we have seen throughout American history when, again, those deepest pocketed donors and financiers are concerned about increased regulations and are concerned about investigations. This kind of canard of a socialist future, if they don't get what they want, if they're not allowed to use their deepest wealth for what exactly they want to see pursued, whether it's in Washington or Austin or elsewhere. This is a line of rhetoric we have certainly seen before.
0: Okay, 30 seconds left here. $276 million, $250 million is a lot of money, but put that into the bigger story. How much money overall is being poured into this election so far?
11: Oh, Michelle, we're talking about billions. We're talking about tens of billions potentially down the line as well. Again, if you go back 20 years, dark money expenditures, just a couple million dollars. You know, again, plenty of money. But right now, we're talking about at least $1 billion in just that 20-year span.
0: Okay, that is Casey Michel. His latest book is United States of Oligarchy. Casey, thank you.
11: Thanks, Michelle.

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1: Hey, it's Michael Loanger from On the Media. We report on mega mergers closing newsrooms. And when local newsrooms disappear, local reporting disappears with them. 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Follow-ups don't follow up. And it's not because journalists aren't working hard. 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Good luck with that, buddy." 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
3: Our news in Washington. I'm Dave Mattingly. Damage but no deaths are reported today in Saudi Arabia after Iranian-backed Houthi rebels struck a building at the headquarters of oil giant Aramco. It started a fire at the facility in Dhahran. That strike followed Saudi attacks on fuel sites in Yemen, controlled by the Houthis. The airport in the Saudi capital, Riyadh, remains closed following Houthi attacks that left at least 20 people dead in the last week. NPR's Eleanor Beardsley reports on the latest round of education protests in France.
4: TV news showed police shooting water cannons and firing tear gas to disperse the students. Commentators said youths from the far-left Black Bloc movement had infiltrated the student march and come out to fight with police. The student demonstrations have largely been supported by the left, while the violence has been condemned by the right. For these latest protests, union members joined the students, as did Yellow Vest protesters, the largely white working-class movement that rose up against President Emmanuel Macron and high gas prices in 2018. Yellow Vest protester Jérôme Rodriguez says they have the same anger as the students. "We must come together," he said, "and bring change to France." Eleanor Beardsley, NPR News, Paris.
3: Ukraine's president is in London today for talks with Britain's prime minister. This is NPR News. President Trump is continuing to make campaign stops for Republican candidates ahead of the November midterm elections. The president was in Alaska yesterday, where he was rallying support for Republican Senator Dan Sullivan and GOP Congressman Nick Begich. Today, Trump travels to Montana and Arizona. The midterms are now less than 3 weeks away. In Nevada, the former gang leader convicted of orchestrating the murder of hip-hop icon Tupac Shakur in 1996 has been sentenced to 40 years to life in prison. Steve Futterman has more from Las Vegas.
5: Judge Carly Kearney did not hold back as she announced the sentence. She told Dwayne Davis, "You don't get to take someone's life and just walk away."
6: "It took us 30 years, but at this time, you are going to face justice for what you did on September 7th, 1996.
5: Before the sentencing, the judge heard emotional statements from Shakur's brother Maurice and sister Sakiwa. She described the toll the killings had on her.
7: "I've been hospitalized multiple times for depression, suicidal ideation."
5: The judge could have sentenced Davis to life in prison without parole. Still under Nevada law, he will have to serve a minimum of 40 years. For NPR News, I'm Steve Futterman at the County Courthouse in Las Vegas.
3: The Labor Department says consumer prices in the U.S. rose 0.6% in September. I'm Dave Mattingly in Washington.
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13: And I'm Michelle Martin. Good morning. Pope Leo has lung cancer. The Vatican shared the diagnosis on Tuesday after the Pope had surgery at a hospital in Rome.
12: The Vatican says he spent a peaceful night recovering. They are promising to release more information about his condition later today.
13: All Things Considered host Scott Detrow is the co-author of a new biography of Pope Leo that came out last week, and he's been following up on this latest chapter in the pontiff's life story. Hi, Scott.
14: Good morning, Michelle.
13: So what do we know about the Pope's condition?
14: The operation lasted about 90 minutes, and doctors removed the lower lobe of Pope Leo's right lung. So the next step is waiting to see what the pathology tests reveal about the exact nature of the cancer. But we talked to several lung experts who say that from what the Vatican has said, they're actually optimistic. Dr. Vin Gupta from the University of Washington says that the course of action that doctors took does suggest that they did catch it early and that the cancer has not spread.
15: And so the fact that surgery was the first tool that they utilize is a really good sign, because it suggests that they think this is early stage. It hasn't spread to, say, lymph nodes.
14: And again, still waiting for that pathology report. But he says that if that is the case, and if doctors monitor Leo regularly, there is a chance this really wouldn't affect his lifespan at all. Many people live without two full lungs, and one person who lived decades without them was actually Pope Francis. He had part of a lung removed at a young age.
13: So what comes next?
14: Leo's going to remain hospitalized for several days. His schedule has been cleared for at least a week. This can be a painful surgery to recover from in the short term. But doctors say within 2 weeks, patients are often back to normal routines in many ways. That matters to Leo because he has a major trip scheduled to South America, including Peru, where he spent about 20 years of his life, in less than a month. And a Vatican official told me this surgery was actually purposely scheduled for now to give the Pope time to recover and still make the trip if he can. They won't make that decision until they get more data and see how he's doing, but it's still a possibility he goes.
13: So do we know whether Pope Leo ever smoked?
14: You know, obviously the big question when lung cancer is the diagnosis. I'll say I spent a year reporting on his life, talking to more than 100 people who know him well, looking at pictures from all ages of his life, and I got no indication that he ever smoked. He's a healthy guy. He's active. He still plays tennis once a week. But cancer does run in his family. His brother Louis is actually hospitalized right now, and Leo's mother Mildred died of cancer. She fought it for a long time. And in fact, reporting the book, we found a letter that the future Pope wrote to friends in 1984, which was several years before she died. He writes in the letter, "My mother continues to undergo chemotherapy treatments. She's a tough lady and handles it all well, which makes it a little easier for me being so far from Chicago."
13: So, Scott, given all your reporting, do you have any sense of how Leo is reacting to this?
14: I've been talking to several of his friends who have been in touch with him, and they say he's as responsive as ever. He's in good spirits. He's writing back to their notes right away. One constant theme in his life, going back to his seminary years, is a real trust in God and acceptance that he is not in charge of what happens, good or bad, that it's part of a plan that God has. And you've seen Leo really lean into that in big positive moments in his life, like his election to Pope, but in a lot of challenging moments too. And I have to think that is primarily how he is processing this news.
13: That is All Things Considered host Scott Detrow, who co-authored a new biography of Pope Leo. It's just out. It's called American Pope. Scott, thank you so much.
14: Thanks for having me.
12: Let's get a doctor's opinion on this. Dr. Otis Brawley, who's an oncologist at the Kimmel Center at Johns Hopkins University and who served as chief medical and scientific officer at the American Cancer Society for more than a decade. Dr. Brawley, good morning.
16: Good morning.
12: Okay, what do we need to know about adenocarcinoma?
16: Adenocarcinoma is one of the types of lung cancer. It happens to be the most common type of lung cancer in non-smokers. Many people associate lung cancer with smoking, but the truth is about 20% of people who get lung cancer nowadays get an adenocarcinoma, and they are non-smokers.
12: That is useful to know, and I'm thinking of something else that I've heard about lung cancer, that it tends to be fatal more often than not, that it's a highly fatal form of lung cancer. But in this specific case, are we talking about something more survivable?
16: Yeah, lung cancer has changed. We've gotten much better in treating and detecting it. And someone who has a very small lesion, and we're very fortunate that the Holy Father has been very transparent, someone who has a very small lesion that's surgically removed, if the nodes which are being assessed right now turn out to be negative, we would expect that he's going to do very well without any further treatment, just occasional observation with CT scan, but he's likely not to need chemotherapy or immunotherapy or radiation therapy.
12: Oh, that's great. And maybe that helps to explain why it would be that removing part of the lung, which sounds pretty severe, is actually a good sign?
16: Yeah, it is a good sign. It means that, number one, he's very healthy and he can tolerate it. You know, we can live for a very long time with some of our lung removed if we're in good shape to begin with.
12: Let's talk about that. We've heard about the Pope being a tennis player, being active, being engaged with things, but also 71 years old. What is the risk for someone who's in their 70s here?
16: The risk is higher for someone in their 70s versus someone in their 50s, and it's higher for someone in their 50s versus their 30s. The most important thing to me is, are they aerobic? Can they walk up 3 or 4 flights of stairs without being winded? Do they do regular exercises? Apparently the Pope does. Those are all good things.
12: It sounds like the Pope is thinking about keeping this plan to travel overseas to Peru in a few weeks. Granting you have not diagnosed this particular patient, but does that sound like a good idea?
16: I think he can do it.
12: Really?
16: I really think he can do it.
12: Go on. Why?
16: You know, my impression is that this was a very small surgery that was done it was done more through a scoping procedure.
12: Ah.
16: It's not a huge incision. My anticipation is people who have this, I've not seen the Pope, obviously, but people who have this type of procedure who are in good physical shape very frequently are back to normal in 7 to 10 days.
12: What are the lessons, if any, for the rest of us in this?
16: Just that we should, well, number one lesson is always don't smoke. I don't think the Pope here did, but the most common cause of lung cancer still is smoking. If someone does get a chest x-ray or CT scan and they happen to find something that's abnormal, follow up on it. Very frequently, people will get a chest x-ray for some reason, and the radiologist will note there's a small lesion there, and then these people don't follow up on it.
12: So follow up on danger signs and get early intervention.
16: That's right.
12: Dr. Otis Brawley is an oncologist at Johns Hopkins. Thanks so much.
16: Thank you.

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1: 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I'm Matt Hurtado here with Tim Bruno for our Fall Fun Drive. 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
0: 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I'm Steve Inskeep.
4: And I'm Michelle Martin. One of the many surprising places President Trump is campaigning in the final weeks of the election is Kansas. He plans to hold a rally there on Monday. NPR's Stephen Fowler is in Dodge City, Kansas, to explain the party's closing message. Good morning, Stephen.
5: Good morning.
4: So it's a tough environment for Republicans nationally. How are candidates navigating that in Kansas, where you are? Because Trump won there by more than 16 points.
5: I spent the day yesterday on the first legs of the Kansas Republican Party's bus tour across the state with local officials and candidates like the governor nominee Ty Masterson, who is leading in many polls. Kansas has a Republican supermajority in the state legislature, Republican statewide elected officials, but for the last 8 years has had a Democratic governor. So while Republicans in other states may have to deal with Trump's shadow hanging over their campaigns, in Kansas at least there's a lot of focus on taking back the governor's office and offering up a contrast to Democrats. There is talk of affordability and high energy prices, but not because of national policies or even arguing that Trump is working on it. Secretary of State nominee Pat Proctor said voters get it.
6: When they hear us talk and they look at what we actually do, we're just closer to where they want Kansas to be.
5: I mean, on the bus tour, people just kept reiterating that Kansas is a state that is mainly Republican, that votes mainly for Republicans and needs to once again vote Republican, especially for governor.
4: Okay, but what about, let's talk about that Senate race. I mean, how are Democrats framing the Senate race against the incumbent Republican Roger Marshall?
5: It really wasn't on a lot of people's radar until the last few weeks or so. There was this debate last month at the state fair that kicked off just a string of bad headlines for Marshall, who was kind of caught flat-footed by the political environment that is very anti-incumbent. His opponent, Adam Hamilton, who calls himself an independent-minded Democrat, he's a Methodist pastor and has really leaned into how many conservatives back his campaign. He told me earlier this week that Republicans keep telling him this.
7: You represent our values. You represent the character we're looking for in somebody in leadership. And we know you're going to fight for both Republicans and Democrats. And they're exactly right.
5: Just to put a finer point on it here, Trump won Kansas by about 16 points in 2024. The combination of bad vibes for Republicans and Hamilton's strong campaign has led both parties to invest tens of millions of dollars in the state in just the last few weeks, and is now one of Trump's final stops on his midterm swing that probably wasn't on his bingo card either.
4: Okay, so there's potential in Kansas for a Republican to flip the governor's mansion, but for a Democrat to flip a Senate seat, does that sound right? Is that dynamic unique to Kansas?
5: Kansas is the most likely state where election forecasters say it's possible for the governor's race to flip from a Democrat to a Republican, so it is unique in that sense. But there are actually closer to 10 states right now where polls suggest it's possible voters could pick one party to represent them in the Senate and another to govern the state, what's called split-ticket voting. Many of them are in longtime Republican trifectas, places like Ohio, Iowa, and Texas. That's where you're seeing dissatisfaction with national Republicans trickle down to how people feel about state and local Republicans. So again, I do think this broader trend we talked about people feeling anti-incumbent and anti the party in power, that's a sentiment that is worth watching in these final weeks of the midterms.
4: That is NPR Stephen Fowler. He's in Dodge City, Kansas. Stephen, thank you.
5: Thank you.
4: This is Morning Edition from NPR News. I'm Michelle Martin.
0: And I'm Steve Inskeep.

0: Good morning. This is Radio Catskill. I'm here with Tim Bruno. We're having a good time listening to the NPR rock outros.
1: I know. 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
2: From Marketplace in Washington, I'm Kimberly Adams. Open enrollment for Medicare starts tomorrow, but seniors with Medicare Advantage plans might have to pick a new one because insurers are dropping some plans. Marketplace's Samantha Fields reports.
4: More than half of people on Medicare have an Advantage plan through a private insurance company. In recent weeks, many have received notices telling them their current plan isn't being offered in 2027 and they'll have to pick a new one.
5: It happens every year to some extent.
4: But Jeannie Fugelston-Bennick at the health policy nonprofit KFF says it is becoming more common.
5: We have seen last year and this year that there has been somewhat more disruption in the Medicare Advantage market.
4: She says that's largely because of recent policy changes at the federal level, reducing how much private insurers get reimbursed for Medicare Advantage. On top of that, Vivian Ho at Rice University and Baylor College of Medicine says healthcare costs are rising and seniors are using more medical care these days.
6: For insurers, it's less profits for them, so they're less excited about being in this market.
4: People who live in cities or in the suburbs will likely still have plenty of Medicare Advantage options to choose from, Ho says, even if their current plan is going away.
6: The seniors who are living in smaller rural areas are going to be the ones who are going to have the hardest time finding a Medicare Advantage plan.
4: Some will have no option but to go with a traditional Medicare plan through the federal government, which Ho says can end up being more expensive. I'm Samantha Fields for Marketplace.
2: Let's do the numbers. Dow, S&P, and NASDAQ futures are down in the negative 2/10 to negative 7/10% range, with the Dow future down 135 points. And we just got fresh inflation data for September, which shows prices are going up faster than expected. The consumer price index rose 0.6% last month, up from 0.4% in August.
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2: The growing popularity of sports gambling has come with financial health concerns. A recent UCLA study finds that easier betting access can harm consumers by increasing debt. The nonprofit newsroom ProPublica gave one of its reporters some money to test the guardrails on betting apps. Jake Pearson wrote about his experience. His story is called, "I Deliberately Bet Like a Problem Gambler. DraftKings Made Me a VIP." Jake joins me now for more. Good morning.
7: Hey, good morning. Thanks for having me.
2: How much were you betting? And I guess more importantly, how much were you losing?
7: I'll give you all the figures. So net loss to the company was $10,700. I had $22,000 at my disposal for this experiment, and there were upswings and downswings. But something I learned over the course of doing this reporting from my experts, it's not just about the net loss. It's the pattern of the bets. So, for example, I would often do what's called loss chasing. So when I would lose on a game, I would chase that loss with more bets at bigger amounts at longer odds to try and sort of recuperate what I just sunk. I would do other things. There's something called micro betting, which is just placing a distinct, discrete wager on an event in a game. So like, what's the next pitch at a baseball game going to be? Who's going to win the next point in a tennis match? And that is really fast action. And one of my experts likened it to sort of the nearest thing in sports betting, online sports betting, to a slot machine. It is that quick. And slots are obviously widely known to be one of the most addictive form of gambling.
2: And I have to imagine if your experts know that these are signs of problematic gambling, so do these sports books.
7: Yeah, so there's this inherent tension in the business, right? Because the sports books, DraftKings, FanDuel, they all have what's called a responsible gaming program. They're a series of tools that they can offer a bettor to make sure that they're not spiraling out of control. And they also will, from time to time, sort of prompt you with pop-ups in the app if they're noticing certain behaviors. I would purposefully be doing things to see if those warnings would pop up, and then also how easy they were to dismiss. But sometimes the next day or even hours later, I would get a promotion to do micro betting and get be eligible for a boost. So at the same time that the algorithm seems to be flagging correctly that something's not right about my behavior, the company is incentivizing me to keep doing the very thing that prompted the alert.
2: What did these sports books have to say when you brought them your reporting and raised the concerns that came up?
7: DraftKings put their chief responsible gaming officer, Lori Kalani, on the phone, and we had a, I thought, very productive interview. And her response was that, you know, I was in the system. Over the course of my betting, by their count, I got 32 different responsible gaming notices, either by email or in my app. I counted 14 sort of in-app pop-ups over the course of my 70-plus days betting. Her position was that those were appropriate for the behaviors that I was demonstrating. Here's the other thing. I mean, I asked them, do you ever cut somebody off? And she said, we do it all the time. And then I asked how often, and she said, we do it all the time. And then I asked a third time, I sort of pressed again. And a spokesperson said they'd see whether or not they could provide me those numbers and followed up to say that they don't disclose that. And my takeaway was that the responsible gaming prompts that I got were sort of no match for the promotions and the design, the user design that was sort of urging me to keep going all the time.
2: Jake Pearson is a reporter at ProPublica. Thank you so much.
7: Thanks for having me.
2: In Washington, I'm Kimberly Adams with the Marketplace Morning Report. 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

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This is Mark Pierman today. Today, Wednesday, the 14th day of October 2026. Good morning, everybody. I am the aforementioned Mark Pierman. We're for the next 55 and change. Be talking to you

about an end. An end of an era. We'll also take some parting shots of the clock is ticking. Tick-tock, tick-tock. Thought I'd take an opportunity as we get set here at IOX to merge with WJFF, or to blend under the banner umbrella of Radio Catskills. Not the first time this has happened in our station's history or something like this, where we've sought other partners. For a while, I don't know if you guys recall, we were partnered with the public, the NPR station or the public radio station out of Binghamton, I think it's SKG. We had a fairly decent run with them for a year or so, give or take. I think then they had a change of management and they weren't too impressed by what we're doing. By the way, what we have done here, what this station has accomplished, is nearly unprecedented in American radio history. When you think about it,

this station was the idea, and hopefully I can get him on next week. As it's looking like this is the penultimate show next week for Wednesday. Next week could be the last as we know it. And maybe I'll get Joe Piazzik and some of the other boys and gals in here who were instrumental in this station's not only formation but success over, 15 years of a non-format changing station. It's unheard of. You know, when you think about it, in most of our professional lives, you know, 20 years always the benchmark, right, for public servants in terms of careers and pensions. But really, you know, in the private sector, in the sports sector, 10 years is an eternity. There are not many CEOs who last 10 years. Jack Welch, maybe one. And I mean CEOs who are whose family or who have no ownership part in any organization. To do what we have done, I remember as a kid, I was listening to, I think the first stations I listened to in New York were like WPLJ and WNEW. And then 92 K Rock, I guess. But WPLJ, I think, was 95.5 and WNEW was 102.7, maybe. So as a kid, those numbers are indelibly etched in your mind. And I remember when PLJ changed formats, I was shocked. I mean, I didn't know that such a thing could occur. So 15 years for a little but powerful radio station supported entirely and operated, really not supported by, but operated entirely by volunteers, entirely by the members of this community. And I don't mean, so, you know, our real inspiration behind this is Joe Piazzik, and that's who I really want to get on, and he's a little bit loath to aggrandize himself, but this is not about aggrandization. I just want him to talk about the station and the germination of an idea and how it blossomed and really provided a home, a hub for many people in this community for a long, long time. And I've been on air since the inception, and I'm not alone. There are more than a handful of people who have been here for 15 years, Mike and Shelia following me up next, and the work that they do behind the scenes. And the one guy who's never been on the radio, but you hear his voice on the promos and the spots and the crossover, Joe Piazzik, who is the head of communications at SUNY Delhi, and it was his idea and his vision to begin a radio station here. Glenn Peterson, I remember in the early days, was going around with him and drumming up support, and the efforts of the Mark Project and the stewardship of, not really the stewardship, but the stewardship of the town of Roxbury. All the Roxburyans who may not have anything to do specifically with the station, but have supported the station and us who work here. And of course, the people who are no longer here, the Brian Doyles and Dr. Dan, who was he really, along with Joe Piazzik, I guess he was the technical guy, the
technician who began the station. I may be making some errors here, but we'll clean that up next week. And then I think of the Phyllis Horowitz's, and who's the woman for Texas? Who did a Saturday show with her. Oh, I can't. Not the best with names. Farm Hour, who precedes me on Mondays, also here from almost from the very beginning. I think they started, maybe they did start with me the same time. Madeline Warren, Ellen Wong. Oh, the memories I have of walking in and holding who, by the way, is a lovely woman, artist, but who was holding up her computer to the microphone in order to get it to play. Because remember, none of us really started as, we're not professionals, we're just everyday people doing our bit. And the Justin Kolbs. Shout out to Justin. Still banging away on the piano. And I forgot his cohort from Chappie's, from Cassie's. What's his name? He passed away, left us prematurely along with Terry Doyle. I hope I didn't call Terry Bryan. Anyhow, you know what? Let me do the weather as we normally do. 9:13, a little bit of change. Listen to Mark Goodman today. Here at Radio Catskill on WIOX and MTC Channel 20. The weather here for the Central Catskills for the penultimate time. I will give it to you. Today. Cloudy skies, no precipitation in the forecast, a very slight chance, 67 degrees. Tomorrow, Thursday, we'll have a high of 59 with partly cloudy skies, going down to 46. Friday, looks like a wash all day, 66, rain all day. We look at the weekend weather. Saturday is going to be a little chilly, 41, as you would expect here in the Catskills, with a low of 28. I don't think that's our first freeze, but get used to it. Sunday looks to be a really nice day. 53 is a high of 53. Partly sunny skies going down to 33. And Monday and next week, you know, I'm looking at next week. Listen, I put shorts on this morning thinking, and as I left the house, I was thinking to myself, you know, this may be about it short-wise. But next week, hey, I'm just looking at the extended forecast. High Monday of 65, high Tuesday of 66, high Wednesday of 65, high Thursday of 65. Next Sunday, a week from this Sunday, high of 61, 57. So, hey, there are golf balls and tennis balls and hiking still to be done. So come on out. And by the way, it's really a beautiful, beautiful time of the year in the Catskills. I mean, we are, I think now we're at the latter stages of peak season. But peak season, last year wasn't so much, and we're not yet at the spectacular. You know, the end stages is really spectacular when you get the bright oranges. But I think it's been fairly robust this year. I remember last year talking to some people that wasn't all great. But, hey, this year, I think it's making up. All right, 9:15, a little bit of change means we're a quarter of the way through the fastest hour on WIOX. Back to it.

0: I think that this has got to so just so to get put in perspective, a little bit of perspective to what we've all been, you folks and us, what we've all been privy to. I don't know about privy to, not privy to, but all been benefited from being able to be a part of, really, what has to go down as one of the greatest experiments in community radio that's ever been. To think that this station was able to survive for so long without any serious grants, just on the, just by the support of the hosts and technicians who work here and the community who supported us, who not support us, but support the community, because this is truly a community. If you look at the spots and the sponsorships that we have, hey, it's you and me. That's who it is. Don't hear too many Aflac spots here or sponsors here. Local architects, local art galleries, local body shops, local restaurants, local insurance companies, local. And that was a catchphrase. That was the logo. Local and diverse, wildly local and diverse, or something like that. You get the, Mike and Sheila will straighten me out when they come in here. I've had my issues at the station over the years. I remember Phil Lanahan, the late Phil Lanahan, actually, another member of this community who contributed quite a lot. And Phil, I had thought at one point that Phil had taken one of my taglines. I went ballistic when I heard it. I was a diva without having diva credentials. Oh, man. I was ready to quit over that. I was young. I was impetuous. It was like 10 years ago. Come on. Lived and learned. There's something else, too. As I sit here in the studio, I'll tell you another thing that's amazing. Is that we've been able to, it's still the same equipment. And in all the years that I've been here, so very often the majority of shows are done with nobody else in the studio, right? Or in the building, I should say. I don't know about that. Daytime, there's people buzzing about, so maybe not entirely true. But for the most part, you're in the studio by yourself. You're doing a show by yourself. We have no producers. We do it all. And in all the years, really, there's only one, like, spill in the studio that affected the equipment that I can recall. I may be, I'm sure I'm forgetting something, but. And the fact that the equipment survived. I mean, scotch tape and all. And here's the reason, by the way. So let's talk very quickly why the station's model is changing and why we merged with JFF. The fact is, the people who are running this station, so to speak, I'm going to say we because I'm in their age group, but while I sit on the board here and do a little of this and a little of that, really not much besides my shows, these people, Mike and Joe Piazzik, Mike Teitelbaum and Joe Piazzik and
1: I don't know who else I'm missing, but
0: plenty. They we're all getting older, and there's only so much longer they can go on fixing this, fixing that. Remember, all volunteers. And many of us are long past retirement age. And that's what's not sustainable in this area. So, since we did not have anybody young to come into the ranks, and let's face it, we just didn't. And I don't know whose fault that is. It may have been our fault. But is it really our fault? We're doing what we can. All of us have other lives, without exception. And in and of itself, this could be a full-time job. But so that's really why it's just not sustainable. We don't have the people, we don't have the support, the human resources that are necessary to keep this going. So we, I think what we came up with was the best solution to share services and share resources with JFF. They're lovely people. I think the station is a little more rigid than we are. It won't. You might not find as much freewheeling. I'll be ranting on Monday, though. By the way, program note, Nick Vete should be joining me on Monday for what may be our last Mark Beamer Sports program this Monday at 7 p.m. It'll be my pleasure. And you know, that's another great thing about this station. All the community stuff that we have done. And so Nick and I, there was a time, I'll tell you how Nick got to be on this station. And this really, to me, for what I do outside the station, this exemplifies, amplifies the what we have been doing. There was a time that Plattekill Mountain, I had Plattekill on since we're in Roxbury, and I'm a ski race coach, and to give a snow report for their mountain. And I had the owner, Daniel Vete, on every week and during ski season for a couple of years. And towards the end of the first ski season, I said, you know what, I got to go ski there. It's been a while. I ski at Bel Air. I should go and see. So I went, and as I was, as I stopped in the office, said hello and picked up my ticket, blah, blah, blah, I was introduced to their son, who was in high school at the time, to Nick, and said, let's go take a run or two. So no surprise, Nick can ski, captain of his race team, started the race team at Marist College. So we took the lift up, and all the way on the lift up, all the way, I don't know how it happened. Well, but we started talking sports. And the fact of the matter is that his knowledge of sports was insane for and not just, I'm not talking about memorizing statistics and this and that, but his grasp and understanding of the nuance of sports management and sports. I mean, we skied all day, and I can't remember much about the skiing, but I remember much about our conversation. I said, you know, why don't you come on the air with me? He was a student at Roxbury, and I thought this was a perfect opportunity to give a local kid some experience, blah, blah, blah, and this and that. And it turns out I learned as much from him as he did from me. And it was, it really exemplifies what community radio is here. And he went on to have a pretty solid career here. Continued it in college in Marist and wound up working in the Met front office where he is now. He had an opportunity to actually post-graduation at college, be an on-air reporter for a TV station in a top 100 market up in Vermont. It's a big Middlebury? No, not Middlebury. Bennington? Anyhow, so you see how this station, that's one example of how this station has benefited the community, or at least one member of the community. But I think one of my proudest accomplishments, or that sounds bad, one of my the highlights for me, is a better way to put it, is being able to moderate the political debates here in the town of Middletown, the town of Roxbury, where we really, at first we partnered with, we always partnered with the Catskill Mountain News while they still existed under the leadership and guidance of Dixon Sanford. And I remember we had Joan Lawrence Bauer working on that. Joan Lawrence Bauer, who I don't know if she ever did a show here, but I know that she appeared on my show when she was running the newspaper once a week for about a year. We also had, and let us not forget, during the times of trying to find out when exactly Hurricane Irene was in 2011. Right, and when did WIOX start? WIOX Radio. Donate. I'm trying to see when this station exactly. Radio start date. Nope. WIX radio start date. Yeah. So that's what I thought. I wasn't clear what I was trying to look up. So we started in 2010. So we're actually at 16 years. We're on the air, not 15 years. And, of course, in 2011 was Hurricane Irene, and how we were open during Hurricane Irene, and how we were giving, as best we could at first, how we were giving updates, and through every outage that we had, and through every, we had other flooding incidents, and every snowstorm that we have, how we are here giving local news. And remember, we live in a place where not everybody's got a cell phone. Not everybody's got cell reception, even if you have a cell phone. As a matter of fact, the majority of people don't have cell reception. So we provided an emergency and community service as well. And during the pandemic, we broadcast during the pandemic, early days when, hell, I don't know about you, but I was afraid to go outside of my house. We didn't know what the hell was going on. And then, of course, I want to thank Diana Mason. Diana Mason, who does a show here, maybe the most important show on this station, when you talk about the information that she's imparting health-wise to the local community. And she came on my show almost weekly during the entirety, for the entire first year of COVID, giving updates and helping people and explaining things. Another example of what this station has done and how important it has been to the community. Now, all that being said, the station isn't really going away. We will still be here in Roxbury, and there'll still be shows coming out of here. But, you know, it won't be WIOX like it was. It'll, everything in life changes, evolves. Life will go on. But lastly, I want to talk to about the hosts who have not had their shows renewed, which we knew was going to be the worst consequence for us. The people who, whether you like a show, whether you don't like a show, a personal preference, but the fact is the people who do these shows, they put, for the most part, they put their heart and soul into it. I know that, you listen to my show, okay, for instance, I forget about the quality, good or bad. Listen to my show, and, you know, there are often times I can't remember what I'm saying in the middle of a sentence. But if you think that I didn't prepare for 2-3 hours at least for every show before I came on, and even the sports shows, where I probably don't have to prepare. I mean, my knowledge of sports is such that I really don't. I watch the games anyhow. I don't really have to prepare at all. But it didn't matter. And certainly the Wednesday shows, getting up at 5:30 in the morning and prepping and blah, blah, blah. These shows meant a lot to us and to the people who won't have that anymore. And I'm one of them. My show is changing. And it remains to be seen how, you know, I have to see how it goes. For those people who, John Madio, many people who love the station and love doing their shows, and it's a labor of love for all of us. Well, it's difficult. Not even for me, it's difficult, honestly. It's 15, 16 years of my life that is now changing. But all good. Don't cry for me, Argentina. That's what my dad used to say. I think I played that once, actually. I'm not sure. During the World Cup. Probably. Anyhow, 9:32 and a little bit of change means we're more than halfway through the fastest hour on WIOX. Listening to Mark Bierman today. You know, there has been news going on besides this. What is it called when you wax poetic about yourself? Nonsense. I'm going to say this. There's no sense in me holding back now. What has happened to the American part, the Republican Party, has been, I mean, it's incomprehensible. It is banana republic kind of stuff. The president of the United States, you don't have to be a psychologist to see that he is exhibiting true signs of dementia. He's always exhibited signs of cruelty. He's always exhibited signs of sloth. He's always exhibited signs of immaturity. He's always delivered signs of being moronic. He's and he's always exhibited his cruelty. But to address a crowd of Americans and to call for a foreign nation to bomb two cities in California is beyond the pale. It is criminal. Criminal! This will not wind up well for Trump or the Trumps. And I'm going to tell you something. Remember the scene in Game of Thrones when Cersei is forced to walk naked and she's being stoned and ridiculed by the townspeople? I can't wait to see that happen to the Trumps. I really can't. It will be a pleasure. Televising federal executions? In what kind of goddamn terrorist banana republic do we live in?

having a non-doctor, a lawyer with a doctorate, but a non-doctor, leading Health and Human Services. Not only is he a non-doctor, a heroin user. Oh, no, I'm sorry, he's not a... For 14 years! He didn't dabble in it! He didn't take a hit and didn't inhale! He was a junkie for 14 years! Yeah, I'm all about giving second chances, but I'm not all about making a junkie the head of Health and Human Services. Drinking unpasteurized milk? What a poser! Now we have more measles outbreaks than we have in, I don't know, two generations. Drink some more unpasteurized milk, you fool. How about having Linda McMahon as the health of as the Secretary of Education, huh? She can't even spell education, I bet. Want to take me up on that? You'd think twice about it, I'm sure. A failed drunken National Guardsman with a morality of a hamster to be the Secretary of Defense is an outrage and an insult and an affront to every veteran and every service member of the United States.

Lee Zeldin as head of the EPA. Okay. By the way, Kimberly Guilfoyle, what's the matter? Her corruption, what, she wasn't corrupt enough? The White House removed her for soliciting $100,000 to pay off her Amex bill because I'll be your Trump guy, ride or die. Yeah, she looks... I don't want to say it. Fill in the blanks. How about the lawyer, Katie Zakaria, who's the new press agent? Or, well, maybe she isn't. She said she's a lawyer. She practiced in China. China has no record of that. Oh, I'll tell you what she is, though. She's blonde. She's attractive. Sold! You know what? When you're talking about the Trump administration, maybe that's bad terminology when you're talking about women. Hey, don't blame me. I'm just a messenger. Okay? I'm just a messenger. God, I'm going to miss this show. There's something else at this station as I digress. I'll get back to this. Much more. As I digress. So one other thing this station has allowed me to do. Once a week, I get to vent like this. And for at least half an hour, 40 minutes afterwards, I feel okay. Then it all starts building up again. I don't know how I don't know where I'm going to. I got to find an outlet somewhere.

All right, back to the news. So I guess I know I'm old. We'll get back to some more Republican bashing. Listen, if the shoe fits and you deserve it, since you're guilty of destroying the country, now I'm going to lay it out on the plate for you. But first, a little interlude. Let's discuss Selma Blair. You know, I am so goddamn tired. Somebody has an incident. Well, Tiger Woods has an incident. Well, prescription medicine and I had a drink or two. No, you didn't. You're a junkie. Go get some help. That's all. Nobody cares that you're a junkie or not. Who cares? We all got our own problems you got to deal with. We all got a junkie or two in our lives, right? That we know of, got to deal with. So when this first happened with Selma Blair, for whatever reason, and it was described as like, you know, like she's out of her mind, like an ex. I thought it was Linda Blair. I guess the age is the same, right? Linda Blair would be around 55 or so. She was a little girl in The Exorcist. The Exorcist was in 72. She's probably about my age. I don't even know if she's alive. But it's Selma Blair. I have no idea who she was. You know, in terms of an actress or whatever. I mean, what is it with these people? I understand you're a junkie, but you're in a public place. You can't control yourself. You obviously have the means to fly L.A. to New York or whatever. Pope Leo, lung cancer. I mean, are you kidding me? Are you kidding me? And you say there's a God in this world, right? Maybe one of the most decent people that we've seen in public life. He's been on stage for 5 minutes, and all of a sudden he's got lung cancer. Some of the biggest reprobates and deplorables in our lifetime, they're running around making decisions. And the Pope gets cancer. And the Pope gets cancer? So he's got a pulmonary adenocarcinoma. So apparently, This is a type of lung cancer that affects non-smokers, maybe the most. It's apparently in 40% of all lung cancers. It's early stages. There'll be a surgery, and let's hope it'll all be okay.

The Trump banning of CNN, MS Now, and Politico from the White Horse, the White House press detail has been blocked by a Trump-appointed judge, U.S. District Court Judge Tim Kelly, blocked it, paving the way for an appeal. So Trump and all his acolytes, for what they're doing, for all the laws they're breaking, for all the scamming, for all the ripping off of the American people, for all the enriching of themselves, they each deserve to spend the rest of their lives in jail. Period. They are guilty of fantastically breaking the law. They are guilty of the most widespread corruption ever, ever seen in the modern world, certainly in a democracy. In a dictatorship, who knows what corruption even is, or how it's even defined. The system is set up to be corrupt. No oversight, no accountability, but not this one. And yet the blatant robbing and thieving and stealing. Is unforgivable. And it's unprecedented. And history has shown us there's always a reckoning to be had. Always. Somewhere. Sometime. You know, there's saying in the, there's a saying, I guess, I don't know if it's in the Bible or not. I'm not a particularly religious, pious individual. But do not, let us not revisit the sins of the father on the son. In this case, please, let us revisit it on the sons, the daughters, the grand, everybody. Associated with this criminal cabal.

J.D. Vance now calling James Tarico gay, calling him a freak. You know, he's a freak. J.D. Vance in drag. That's a freak, right? By Republican definition. Hey, everybody can be whoever they want. I'm cool with that. Except when you call it out, you hypocrite. The lowest of the low. How these guys and gals look themselves in the mirror, I have no idea. You know what? I'm sure they don't linger.

Trump stating that, oh, here we go. Let's go back to the well. Haitians and Africans invading Ohio. Eating pets. I'm going to go out on a limb here. I'm going to go out on a limb here and say that not one pet has been eaten in Ohio by a Haitian. I'm going to say that right now. Now, I don't have the statistics in front of me. Statistics, as if it's even a thing. These are the most un-American of Americans. And how a sitting president can authorize a raid on an opposite party member of the House of Representatives is banana fascist republic stuff. Period. That's it. Period. If it looks... Well, I'm going to stop myself right there.

0: By the way, what did Kimberly Goldfile do that that made the White House call her back, force her to resign? It couldn't have been taking $100,000. That's a prerequisite to be in this administration. You've got to demonstrate your ability to graft and scam. If you don't got that, you got no place in Trump's administration. You have to be a proven charlatan. RFK Jr. By the way, see what happened in, I think it's in Athens, Georgia. Guy fell off a roller coaster. I think it's like the sixth major accident this year. By the way, falling off a roller coaster is generally not, I don't mean to make light, but it's generally not going to wind up well. So back a long time ago, I was a litigator and I did a lot of personal injury work. And we used to say, you know, on a motorcycle, there are no fender benders. Right? You come into our office and you're involved and you're on a motorcycle, you're involved in a, if you can even walk into our office on a motorcycle, it's not pretty. You fall off a roller coaster, they're not putting a Band-Aid on you and you're going home with a free ice cream. It ain't happening. I wonder what the safety record is for that as opposed to airplanes. Like, you know what they say, that driving is much safer than flying is much safer than driving, blah blah blah. So we know what the statistics are. The statistics are, you know, that we're all afraid to fly, but it's much more dangerous to get into a car. I wonder if it's more dangerous to get hit if you're going to get hit by lightning, or it be in an airplane crash or fall off a roller coaster. I gotta believe that really doesn't happen too often. Anyhow, but here's more tragedy actually about that. I guess nothing resulted, but when that happened, they stopped the ride. And if you look at a picture of it, the cars are like on a descent going down while that happens. And the people had to get off and walk down the stairs. Good morning, Sheila. What'd you say?
1: Good morning. There are stairs?
0: I don't know. Yeah, first of all, they have to have stairs all over the place because they have to be able to access the track. And however they did it, maybe they're temporary stairs that they put up. But from... take a look at the picture and see. And it was like almost 90 degrees going down where they had to get off.
1: Yeah, you think a roller coaster is scary?
0: Oh, my God. Oh, my God. And finally, and I guess we'll segue when Mike comes back in. And I brought this up on my Monday sports show. It's hard to believe. It is hard to believe that with – Major League Baseball teams, with the Tampa Bay Rays, who are possibly the smallest market team in baseball, selling for close to $3 billion, it's hard to believe, and player salaries annually reaching, you know, people are yawning at $40 million and $30 million and $50 million. Quarterbacks are getting paid $60 million. It's hard to believe that Major League Baseball would actually go on strike. Now, we say this all the time, every time there's a work shortage. I remember Oral Hershiser back in the 80s. He was making $2 million a year, right, which today is like the minimum rookie salary. And I remember there was a work stoppage, and he had tears in his eyes talking about how unfair the owners are. Here's a guy playing baseball, one of the wealthiest guys playing baseball. He's making $2 million a year. This is in the 80s, and he's crying. He's choking back the tears how unfair it is. Come on! Wake up! The fact that the owners are selling teams for $10 billion, the fact that players are making so much money, and there's a work stoppage? Are you kidding me? And the most interesting thing about it, and what will put really a lot of pressure on the owners, really on the owners, not the players, is the fact that if you look at the makeup of this year's semifinals, three of the four, they're three of the smallest market teams in baseball, period. Cleveland.
2: Milwaukee.
0: And Tampa Bay. Good morning, Mike.
2: Morning, Mark.
0: I mean, how can you... I mean, what can you say? You need it for competitive balance, huh? Really? Do you? I don't know that.
2: Yeah, Yankees went out pretty quick. Mets finished last.
0: Mets didn't even get a sniff.
2: Only the Dodgers are the
0: only
2: example of spending a ton of money and having success.
0: Right. And you know, who knows? But, you know, I mentioned Rick Nablon on Monday, you know, during the show about one of those guys who had just had enough.
2: The last lockout was when he said.
0: Is that what it was? It was a lockout.
2: Last lockout.
0: He had enough.
2: It was coming out of COVID, right? We all missed baseball, and then there was a lockout. And it's like, really? After all this, you're going to do this to me? I'm done.
0: Right. And I thought it was more Met-centric, though.
2: A lot of it was. Yeah. But a lot of it was also, I can't believe you're having a lockout. You're not playing this game that you weren't able to play because of COVID, and now it's all this stuff. And here we go again.
0: It's in today's world where, I mean, how can these, you know, I think about a guy like Karl Anthony Towns, too. So Karl Anthony Towns is, by all accounts, a really good guy. A really good guy.
2: Seems to be. Right?
0: He seems to be.
2: Yep.
0: He's a community guy. He's from New York.
2: Mm-hmm.
0: He's a community guy. Just like, you know who was also a kid? Julius Randle. Now he's back with the Nets. Also a big community guy. He's a community guy. He's thoughtful. Lost his mother to COVID, Karl Anthony Towns, you know. And sensitive and not, he's not, you know, don't have to worry about him. He is, most of these Knicks are the adults in the room.
2: That's right.
0: You know. But he's up at the podium. So the Knicks have suspended contract talks with him and their other two free agents, mm-hmm. pending to be Josh Hart and Deuce McBride, till the end of the year. He can max out at $277 million. The Knicks owe him $200 million. And he's upset. Let's take a step back. Okay.
2: Yeah.
0: Let's take a step back. What is he upset about?
2: Well, this is the thing that
0: I'm going to tell you what.
2: I don't understand about professional athletes in terms of once you pass a certain amount of money, an absurd amount of money, like $200 million, go play where you want. So you can go play somewhere you don't want, but you'll make another $100 million. What's the difference in your life?
0: He wants to play in New York. I'm going to tell you why it is, though.
2: Do what Brunson did. Then turn down $127 million and stay where you want to stay. Brunson's not going to the poorhouse anytime soon.
0: No, there's a difference, though, between Brunson and Cat. Brunson's going to get another contract. This is Cat's last contract, last big contract.
2: Oh, based on age.
0: Based on age.
2: Okay.
0: He's going to get one more contract and Cat will not. But you know what? And Cat wants to stay here. But I understand why they are like that. I understand, but I still wonder what they think. Because they're competitors. And the money, I don't think it has anything to do with the money. It has to do with the fact that he wants to get what other players are getting because he feels it.
2: That's
0: a
2: measure
0: right.
2: of value.
0: It's exactly it. That's exactly well put. It's a measure of his value and how he believes his bosses see him
2: value and his
0: contribution.
2: Right.
0: And you know what? On that criteria, and when you realize the bosses are making, for all the athletes who are making $60 million, there's a guy or gal writing the check,
2: right,
0: for that,
2: with a lot more money in
0: that's the right that's right, yeah. and you assume making a lot more money. Well, anyhow,
2: yeah.
0: 9:57, I'm a little bit of change. Another Sheila, can you come up here for a second? I want to bring
3: what's
0: Sheila
3: going
0: in.
3: On
0: so does that microphone work?
2: Yeah,
0: over
2: sure.
0: There? So I put it on. I started the show by today's show by talking about the history of WIOX and the people mm-hmm. who work here.
3: Yes, we were listening in the car.
0: And so I mentioned Mike and Sheila are prime examples. So that you
3: Mike was here opening day.
0: Yeah.
2: Hold on. This is.
0: Oh, I'm sorry. My bad. My bad. Yeah. Thank you.
3: Mike was here opening day. Got to. You know,
0: yeah, we were all here. I mean, but it's not that we were here from the inception. It's what the two of you do behind the scenes that people are not aware of. People hear your show over the years and this and that, but they don't realize that this station would not exist. Now, maybe we would have gotten somebody else or somebody else would have come in and done it. But the fact of the matter is this station would not be on air if not for the efforts of the two of you. And I'm not saying that you're the sole efforts. You're not alone. But for sure, without the two of you, this station would not have existed all these years. It's that simple. And not because your show is so great, which it is, but has nothing to do with that.
2: But it's a separate thing.
0: It's a separate
2: thing. It's a separate thing.
0: So
2: it's always been that divide between
0: and the fact
2: doing a show and then helping out behind the scenes.
0: More than helping out.
3: There's the difference between me and Mike is that Mike has known the love of radio for years and years and years. Me.
0: Did he work in it?
3: Yeah.
0: Are you working radio?
2: Not WBA. As a job with a salary. This is the third.
0: Oh, I didn't know that.
2: Kind of public. Well, one was college. Okay, so I was a college student. The other was WBAI in New York City, mm-hmm. which is kind of.
0: Still exists, doesn't it?
2: Oh, yeah.
0: In the same format, right?
2: Yeah.
0: The same format.
2: Well, this is kind of. New York City's community radio station sounds kind of funny in a big city.
0: Yeah.
2: But that's really what it is. The hosts are volunteers. They try to express all different views from the community. But, of course, your pool of people is New York City
0: right.
2: as opposed to a rural small
0: easier.
2: Town.
0: Right.
2: It's a little different. So that and then this place with a 30-year gap in between.
0: Yeah. You know, and I'm guilty of this too, and I imagine most of the hosts are. Whenever, like, I have a problem at the station, a scheduling problem, without thinking about it, for the first, I don't know, maybe five, for the first 10 years, maybe, of the station, it was only until fairly recently when it occurred to me. Without thinking about it, I call Mike. Say, let's get you schedule this. I won't be here, mm-hmm. this and that. And then, I don't know why it took me 10 years. Well, I'm a little slow. But I had a revelation. And why am I calling Mike? Mike's just like me. Why do I think he's doing it?
2: One of the things.
3: You actually know a lot of answers to questions. People call all the time. Our phone rings.
0: No, I know. I know. But all of us.
2: Right.
0: When I mean us, I mean all the hosts mm-hmm. call. When we mm-hmm. have an issue and we have a problem, who do we call?
2: Yeah.
0: You call Mike.
3: Ghostbusters.
0: I mean, that's really, and it does not matter what the issue is. Whether it's scheduling, whether it's we can't make it, whether there's an issue with this, whether it's we can't make it, whether there's an issue with this, whether there's an issue with a technical problem, or I lost my key, or whatever.

0: When I called you, this is 10 years ago, my dog ran into a porcupine.
1: Emergency.
0: Dog ran into a porcupine, had to take him to Kingston. Had to take her to Kingston. Okay.
2: Yeah. You don't hear that on NPR, do you?
0: You don't hear that on NPR. And the other time, I had a little too much to drink the night before, and I had a 9 o'clock show, and I woke up at like 8:30. I live half an hour from here. I got here 15 minutes after the show.
1: Oh, boy.
0: Probably stinking like I hadn't even slept.
1: Not in peak form.
0: In peak form. You could see the bubbles coming out of my head. You know, like you wrote comics or whatever. You could see whatever you did. And, you know, somebody else I neglected to mention was Kent Garrett. Mm-hmm. We had some real professionals here. Kent Garrett, who was the guy?
1: He did the morning thing.
0: He did the morning, And, you know, he has a real background. CBS news producer.
1: You mentioned when we were connected with WSKG.
0: Yeah.
1: That's what we're currently running Morning Edition because of our affiliation with Radio Catskill. Well, for 4 years, we ran Morning Edition because that was the time we were with SKG. And Kent.
0: 4 years we were with them for that
1: 2014 to 2018.
2: Wow. And Kent anchored that?
1: And Kent was the morning, the local anchor. So the way Morning Edition works is it's a national show, but then there are pauses where the individual stations, if they have a person, can then come on and do local stuff. And for us, that person was Kent.
0: You know, I realized something that I did this Wednesday show. I had this slot Tuesday and Wednesday, like pretty early. Like I thought it was pretty late, but it was 2015.
1: Oh.
0: Is when I started.
2: 11 years.
0: It's 11 years.
1: You say 2015, it feels like it was just a couple of days ago. It was 11 years.
0: I felt compelled to come on. I'm going to tell you why. There was an opening.
1: Mm-hmm.
0: And since I had gone to school with the Trumps and I had known them and Trump was already the presumptive, if not already the actual
1: nominee.
0: Yeah. And I thought it was imperative that I be on the air and start talking about my experiences with them in a secondary manner, although, you know, so I didn't know Donald, really. He was 18 years older than I am, but I knew all the rest of them, Mary and Freddie and whatever, Freddie the Third. For some reason, I keep on thinking, and I just started doing the show. It's 11 years.
2: Think about if you ever spent that much time at a job.
0: It doesn't happen.
2: The longest time I ever spent at a job was 7 years.
0: Yeah.
2: And I moved from one position to another during that time.
0: Yeah,
2: so
0: but
2: it was changeable. But I'm waiting here 16 years.
0: As I mentioned, I'm going to say, for the most part, unless you're in, like, you're a police officer, you're in some kind of safe social services safety net job, where you get 20 years or work for the city, you get a pension after 20 years. So I mentioned that Jack Welch, the CEO of, you know, long-running CEO of GE, you know, superstar, he lasted 10 years. And that was incredibly long for a CEO you know, you think about managers in baseball. And honestly, or coaches. I mean, nobody lasts. Nobody. Shelia, 7 years in one job. I mean, for us to be at it so long, and for the station to be without changing form. Well, you know better than me. How unusual is it for a station to have the same format we do and never change in 16 years?
2: It's easy for us to keep the format because we have no format.
1: It's not what you would traditionally call a format.
0: That's true.
2: Diverse.
1: Right? Usually format is a type of music or a type of talk or news or whatever it may be.
2: We don't have a format.
1: This really was set up as like an open palette for people who had something to share, their knowledge, their passion, whether it's for a topic or for music, were able to come and, you know, paint their word pictures and play their music on this open palette with, as you said earlier in the show, the community in mind. Always at the top of the kind of hierarchy pyramid is the listener. Everything that was done, every effort that was put in, every choice that was made had the listener in mind. What value are we presenting to the listener?
0: That had been the ethos of this station from the beginning.
1: From the beginning.
0: Let me ask you, if you don't mind. I know we're going into your show. I hope you don't mind. But let me ask you. When you first came onto the station, were you involved in the station before we actually got on air?
1: Just by a few months.
2: But, really?

0: Yeah.
1: Oh.
2: How did that happen?
0: Well, so the station came on the air in August of 2010.
2: Right.
1: Yeah.
0: And Sheila and I had been coming up from the city to
2: didn't even live here full time.
0: Didn't live here full time. Mm. We're doing the weekend thing for many, many, many
2: that
0: years.
2: I didn't realize.
0: 19 years we 19 did that years weekend.
2: Prior to that.
0: Prior.
1: Yeah.
0: And in
1: there was this thing in the paper
0: in April
1: yeah
0: of 2010
1: about the opening of
0: a radio station coming to Roxbury,
1: and anybody who needed information should yeah contact the Roxbury
0: and
1: Arts
0: at
1: Group.
0: That time the website that was given was Roxbury Arts Group.
2: Oh.
1: Yeah.
0: It's like, okay, so we went, and we only lived 20 minutes away in Hobart.
2: Right.
0: Roxbury might as well have been the other side of the world. That's sometimes the mountains work this way, especially if you're a weekender. You come up, what did we do? We have an old farmhouse. You work on your house. You have your friends from the city. We were, honestly, to be fair.
2: You have any friends from the city now?
0: We were.
1: Not many.
0: Three. there are, you know, the plugging into the community, certainly in our case, was not really in our mind. So one thing led to another, and we...
1: well, you did contact, you did look it up.
0: Well, we looked it up, and the first thing, this was true, this was the first thing we saw when we went to that website, was that Graham Parker, one of our favorite musicians, was playing at the Roxbury Arts Group.
1: And we were like,
2: Graham Parker? You're kidding!
0: Solo, not with the band, not with the room, Graham Parker.
1: Solo.
0: And we're like, wow!
2: I'm like, wow!
0: We gotta go see this!
1: Yeah. And Mike says, where's Roxbury?
0: Where is Roxbury? So I looked it up, it's like, wow, it's only 20
2: well
0: minutes.
2: Wait a second.
0: I mean, I kind
2: of
0: knew.
2: You heard of Roxbury,
0: I heard of Roxbury.
2: I have a very similar story.
0: I heard of Roxbury. So we came and came to the concert, and that's where we met Joe and Jane Piasek.
1: That's right.
0: And came up, I guess, in late May, had a visit, and then started coming here on the weekends.
2: When did you guys move here full-time?
0: December of 2010.
2: Oh, immediately.
0: Immediately.
2: Well, was it because, was yeah, because of
1: started, the station started in August.
0: In August. We started doing our show on Saturday, coming up to be here on Saturday.
2: Right, Saturday.
1: We didn't
2: show
1: have the Wednesday show.
0: And eventually moved up full-time in late December of 2010.
2: You know, let me ask you, as you look back now, I have to tell you something very funny. I've been here longer than you have. I learned to walk here in Fleischmann's. You know, since 1967,
0: absolutely,
2: or whatever. So
0: yep,
2: I've been here.
1: Still working on that.
0: Yep.
2: I'm still working on
0: some
2: that
0: mornings.
2: I'm
0: yeah
2: still working. but I came up here a lot. Went to camp here in the summer. Had a lot of friends here. But in early 2000 or mid 2000, and I had been living here full time, kind of already for a year or two. I started living here full time. I didn't know how to get to Roxbury.
1: From Fleischmann's.
2: I did not know how to get to Roxbury.
0: Funny.
2: I can't even imagine that.
0: And so both of these stories highlight the value of a radio station.
2: Yeah.
0: Because radio stations don't care about town borders or county borders or any of that.
2: Especially
0: stuff.
2: Not today.
0: Especially not today. And so radio is a way to unite communities where you might not have ever physically gone to that place, but listeners from all the different places are hearing the same stuff.
2: I have two questions to ask you,
0: okay,
2: and then one the same question to you and Sheila, and one question to you first. You think we can get Joe Piasek to sit in next week?
0: Ask him.
2: I'm going to ask him.
0: Ask him.
2: I was thinking about it today. What do you think?
1: You did have him sit in once for your show.
0: Well, no, you're talking about come in for an interview.
2: I've asked.
1: You did have him.
0: Oh, he did. He did a music.
2: I had asked him before, and he was like, no, it's not about me.
1: Begging might help.
0: Well, it's not about.
1: Please, Joe, please.
0: It's not about any individual person. It's
2: no
0: just he's somebody with a lot of knowledge of the history.
2: He's somebody.
0: Of the station.
2: Yeah,
0: so,
2: exactly.
0: All you can do is ask.
2: So that's the first question.
0: Yeah.
2: Now I'm going to ask you both. First, I'll ask you, and then as you look back now on 16 years, it's a two-part question.
0: Mm-hmm.
2: A, is this what would you have imagined 16 years ago, sitting here and reflecting and how it would have been? And are you happy with not only the past, but the direction of the station now, the new direction. Really, that question is I don't really care whether you answer or not. I'm more concerned with how, as you reflect back on your 16 years here, how would you?
0: I never would have imagined. Well, first, I would never have imagined that radio would come back into my life after 30 years. That was the farthest thought from my mind. But I could not have imagined this carrying on for 16 years. As you said, so it's hard to think of a radio station that survives that long. You were talking earlier about...
2: Would PLJ switch formats? I thought it was the end of the world.
0: Yes, and it's so funny how connected we feel to frequencies. 102.7
2: WNEW
0: played music I liked, and now they don't. What's going on?
2: Exactly.
0: Right?
2: It's exactly.
0: Absolutely.
1: And then, of course, there was PIX.
0: So, yeah,
1: PIX,
0: that's true.
1: Was Joe's station. That's
0: yeah.
1: This station.
0: In the city, WPIX. Which played a lot of new music. No, no, radio also. Late 70s, early 80s. They were the only ones playing Elvis Costello and The Clash and the Ramones. Because NEW left all that behind.
2: Well, wasn't LIRR playing stuff like that, too?
0: LIRR was doing some of that on Long Island.
2: That's
0: true.
2: Right?
0: They were doing some of that.
2: I'm like a music guy.
0: But... So there. And in terms of the future, I'm thrilled that there will be a future. Things will change. Things evolve. This place has never been exactly the same for 16 years. You mentioned SKG. There was the before. There was the after. Right on the heels of the separation from SKG was COVID, and that was a challenge, and that had its own situation.
2: The flood.
0: And the flood right away. When Terry Doyle, the aforementioned Terry Doyle, dragged me down to Freshtown because Governor Cuomo was making a speech, and
2: That's right.
0: Waded through the water, and he held his little portable
2: recorder
0: up.
2: That.
0: And then so we could put, or a phone maybe, and put, we had the governor on the air at that time. It was, you know, kind of very, do what you have to do. That was a big deal. But I'm very excited about the future. I believe that this merger will enable this place to serve the community as well, if not better, to make inroads. What I've been saying is we're going from an old volunteer staff to a young paid staff for whom this is their jobs. And so that's the difference. It's handing it off to somebody. To man, as you said, if a whole group of young people showed up and said, "We're going to run the station,"
2: that'd be a different story.
0: That would be a different story.
2: That didn't happen
0: for whatever reasons. Was it a huge surprise? Not necessarily, but this way, professional radio people who have managed a station for more than 30 years, I believe, are going to be the management, and I think that's exciting,
2: yeah.
0: And it has something to offer to the community, and we'll
2: the continuation
0: we'll see
2: of
0: where
2: the radio,
0: it goes. The continuation,
2: continuation of the radio.
0: Something
2: station.
0: Will be on 91.3 in this area, so it's exciting.
2: Yeah, and finally, I want to say that part and parcel of this for us as individuals, I don't know about free. Well, I know you well enough to know. It's the people, the friendships that we've also made here. Mm-hmm. I never knew you. And chances are I don't think I ever would know you.
0: Many people here fall into that category.
2: If you think I didn't know where Roxbury was, like, you know, I would, if I saw a picture of your place, I'd have to fly to Switzerland. I thought it was Heidi.
0: You've been to our house and you know, it's kind of, you know, the middle of nowhere kind of describes it.
2: But, you know, the people that I have met here and I have developed French, of course, who I've developed friendships with, but even the people who I have not developed friendships with, who I just know, I'm better for knowing them. I'm better for the friendships that I have.
0: I completely agree.
2: I can't imagine my life the last 15 years without, of course, you could say that almost about anything, but there will be, in some regard, a huge void now, you know, that somehow, you know.
0: So I'll give you one memory that kind of says it for me. So in some of the early years, we did a dance party fundraiser downstairs, yeah. Go-go party.
2: I remember.
0: Right? With dancers in cages and miniskirts and stuff.
2: I remember.
0: And so and what we said to everybody is come in 1960s attire, whatever that means to you.
2: Right. My go-go boots.
0: And so I'm standing outside, and I'm watching four people standing around talking. Glenn Peterson in his Andy Williams sweater. Alan Reynolds in his cowboy outfit, because that never
2: changes. That's Alan Reynolds.
0: Steve Finch in his lime green polyester leisure suit. And Chelsea Goodwin in her hot pants. And I'm thinking, in what other situation on this planet would these four people be standing around having a nice friendly conversation? And I think the answer is no other situation. And that, to me, is the nutshell of what this place has done in for the community.
2: By the way, can I say this about Steve Finch? I got to say this.
0: Steve is a nice guy. Yeah, don't say anything.
2: No, no. Finchy Fun Day, right?
0: Finchy Fun Day Sunday. Well, that was another thing. He and his son loved sports.
2: Yeah.
0: And they came on the radio, and they had father-son sports. We had a great bonding thing.
2: We had Chris Cook. Right?
0: Yeah, we had some knowledgeable sports people.
2: And we had some real professionals, too. Chris Cook is a professional voiceover guy.
0: Mm-hmm.
2: But, I mean, when you think about what's his face? Kent Garrett and his CBS News
0: network
2: career.
0: TV.
2: I mean, network TV. Yeah. And who is the reporter, small guy?
0: Oh, Don Matheson.
2: Don Matheson.
0: He was on WNYC in New York City.
2: Yeah. I mean, and of course, and you, and of course, and Joe, and you know, we had some real.
0: But most people,
2: like professionals,
0: had never been near a radio station.
2: Most people had never
0: before.
2: Been. Yeah.
1: T. Okerson was on.
0: Oh, yeah. T. Okerson Ghost Horse doing the First Voices Native American show, a show he's done for 20 years.
1: Diana Mason was on WBAI.
0: Started in WBAI.
2: That I did not know. She had a show on WBAI?
0: It was called Health Cetera. And then when she moved here, it became Health Cetera.
2: I mentioned this on my show.
0: She was pivotal during COVID.
2: Pivotal.
0: Absolutely.
2: Pivotal. And
1: you had her on your show.
0: Every week, with a report. And she was here. She was also in the city. She had a lot of friends who were nurses in the city. So she had a view of that.
2: Maybe the most, when you think about it, maybe the most important show.
0: Very valuable.
2: You know, considering the
0: very valuable.
2: In general, for a rural area here, I mean,
0: what's more important than your health? Yeah,
2: especially for people who are shut in, can only listen to the radio and
1: there is one more, Mario.
0: Oh, Mario.
2: Mario
0: started at BAI too.
2: Yeah.
0: Yeah. So there were a few BAI alums.
2: Who came here. It's really.
0: Well, we will see you next week, right?
2: Yeah,
0: you said this was the penultimate show.
2: The penultimate show.
0: Okay. Well, we'll be with you for the ultimate show next.
2: Yeah. It'll be bittersweet.
0: Yeah, I think so.
2: But
0: I think so.
2: But again,
1: well, we listened to Carol's show last night, and it was her final show.
0: So. Carol Schwartz. Yeah.
1: Yeah, you could see that she was, you know.
0: It was emotional.
2: How long have they been at the station, Carol and Arnie?
0: Well, Arnie was here before
1: Arnie
0: us.
1: Arnie helped build the place.
0: He moved to Atlanta and then returned a couple years in.
2: More than a couple years in?
1: I think maybe two or three years in.
0: That's when we met Carol, because he met Carol when he was in Atlanta.
2: Oh, I didn't know
0: he
2: that.
0: He went to Atlanta because of his daughter, yeah.
2: Oh, I didn't know. Yeah. We've had some interesting people.
0: Very interesting.
2: Who was the guy we had for a little bit? I think he had two B's in his name. Bruce or Bob, I don't know what role he had here. He had for a brief time, some management role. It turned out to be a disaster.
0: Oh, yeah, we won't discuss some of it.
2: We've had some interesting characters
0: here.
2: It hasn't
0: all been a bowl of peaches and cherries.
2: How about what?
0: Let's just say that.
2: Can I just say this? The best, one of the best moments, because you had to know the guy.
0: Yeah.
2: What was his name? Harrison.
0: Oh, Lewis Harrison.
2: Lewis Harrison. Oh. Walked in here one time.
0: Yeah.
2: He was doing a show without his shirt on.
0: Yeah.
1: Oh, he was doing
0: a
1: show naked.
0: He was naked.
2: Oh, my God.
1: And you know why?
2: No, why?
1: Because Joe had the good idea of putting up a camera.
2: Oh,
0: which
2: let me just
0: you
2: say.
0: Love.
2: Let me just say.
0: Nobody loved the camera more than Mark.
2: I was the only one who opted in.
1: Harrison.
2: There are 80 hosts here. I was the only. You know.
0: Right.
1: Harrison loved
0: I've had people.
2: Harrison was on the camera, too?
0: Yeah.
1: Well, that's why he did it.
0: He took his shirt off.
1: Phyllis
0: encouraged him to do that.
2: Phyllis Horowitz encouraged
0: him? Yes.
2: I was actually a little bit outraged when I walked in.
0: You're not alone.
2: When I walked in, I had to sit in the chair.
3: You're not alone.
2: I had to sit in the chair.
0: Yeah, you would like to have that piece of your brain removed, I'm sure.
2: You know, speaking of, I forgot about that simulcast, so we should shout out to, God, I still see him sometimes, the guy who set it up.
0: I remember.
2: It'll come. I'll remember it by next week for
0: Tannenberg.
2: Sure.
0: Vic Tannenberg.
2: And I still see him sometimes.
0: Yeah. Nice guy.
2: Very, very, very, what I want to say about Steve Finch, by the way.
0: Oh, yeah.
2: I just want to say this. And actually, Steve Finch, I see him quite a bit around town. Mm-hmm. That guy hasn't aged a day.
0: Good for him.
2: That guy has not aged. I just want to say that. He looks exactly the same. Sarah as well.
0: Good for him.
1: He's got a Dorian Gray picture.
0: You gotta love it.
2: So anyway, about the simulcast. When we came, you know, I've been used to watching Mike and the Mad Dog on simulcast.
0: Yeah.
2: And watching a Michael Kay's show on. So to me, it's just natural. You have a sports talk show and you put it on simulcast.
0: You want to see the person?
2: It's not rocket science.
1: You want to see them naked.
2: I was shocked, though, that I thought I was the only person who, but I guess Harry.
1: Explained to Joe.
0: Yeah.
2: No, about that. Yeah. But I was surprised that nobody wanted it on.
0: Yeah. No. Oh, a number of people were like, it's radio.
1: Really?
0: Really. I heard a number of things like, oh, wait, so I have to do my hair, put makeup on? It's a radio show.
2: All right.
0: You could come here with bedhead in your pajamas and nobody would know the difference.
2: That's true. But you know what? But you want to know what's kind of weird? I have never come here for an early show unshaven or unshowered ever. I even do that on Sunday when I'm not going anywhere. Yeah. I don't know why. But when you say that. All right, listen. So you got 10 minutes left in your show.
0: All right. We'll play one song.
2: I can stay if you want.
1: One song.
0: The fastest
1: 2 hours.
0: One song and say goodnight. Well, let's continue this next week.
2: Yeah.
0: And we'll see you around the campus.
2: See you around the campus.
0: Okay.
2: All right. Thank you, Mike and Sheila. And they will be up next. That will do it for me for today. I'll take you out on an old classic. And I will say this for the last time, but. As always, it has been a pleasure, a privilege, and an honor to speak with you this morning. And until I do so again, next Monday, along with Nick Vete, 7 p.m.

0: 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The Mountain Eagle, the community newspaper and website serving the Catskills region, covering Delaware, Schoharie, Greene, and northern Ulster counties, with local reporting, regional events, school sports, letters, and features, all in the Mountain Eagle. The Open Eye Theater in Margaretville, stimulating, entertaining, exhilarating, high-quality theater and educational programs for audiences of all ages in the Catskills, presenting Dog Mom, the story of a hardened New Yorker in a midlife crisis who, although not a dog person, rescues a stray dog and discovers that sometimes the ones we save are the ones who just might save us. Dog Mom, this Thursday, Friday, Saturday, and Sunday at the Open Eye Theater on Main Street in Margaretville. 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

0: Good morning again, and welcome to Pop Up. I am Mike.
1: Wow, didn't I just hear you on the radio?
0: And you too. It's like
1: you too was
0: deja vu all over again.
1: I'm Shelia, and
0: yes,
1: we're here
0: indeed.
1: On Pop Up doing a penultimate show, maybe.
0: Yeah. Pun,
1: I don't know.
0: Penultimate Wednesday morning show.
1: Yeah. We'll get that information to you.
0: Absolutely.
1: When, you know, we have.
0: When we can. When we have it for sure. So we're going to do one of the regular things we do on Pop Up, which is a featured album. We feature a bunch of tracks from that album and then kind of blend it with other music. And the featured album is by a band called The Head and the Heart. They're out of Seattle. And in 2022, they released their fifth album called Every Shade of Blue.
1: In the press release, the band stated that the album, quote, conveys a spectrum of emotions and how we live with them, while further adding that, quote, the closer we get, the more shades we see. The more shades we see, the more responsibility we hold. We all want to feel loved and protected. The question is, will we be supported and seen by the ones we love in every shade of blue? And here is the closing track on the album.
0: Mm-hmm.
1: It's called GTFU. You can figure it out.

0: Weezer.
1: Weezer!
0: In 2021, they released their 15th album called Van Weezer.
1: Because they like heavy metal stuff?
0: Well, they do. And but it does have an influence.
1: Not much.
0: But it's they still can't get away from the power pop side and the kind of sweet melodies that mark them.
1: So from Van Weezer, we heard Hero, the opening. It's the opening track. That's so nice.
0: Yeah.
1: The band described the song as for the stay-at-home dreamers, the Zoom graduators, the sourdough bakers, and the essential workers.
0: Yeah, so of course, released in 2021, this album was created at the height of the pandemic.
1: That's right.
0: So great, great track. Before that, Garbage, they're out of Madison, Wisconsin, from the Version 2.0 album, 1998, track called Push It.
1: And the track contains a musical quotation from the Beach Boys songs, Don't Worry, Baby, Don't Worry,
0: yeah,
1: Baby.
0: Yeah, she sings that in the background. Yeah. Sweet.
1: Yeah. And Sixpence None the Richer from Divine Discontent, their fourth album, 2002, Breathe Your Name, a number 18 hit for them.
0: And we opened this edition of Pop-Up with our featured album, The Head and the Heart's Every Shade of Blue. We heard GTFU. Well, it is 10:50 on this Wednesday morning. You're listening to Pop-Up. Mike and Sheila are hanging out with you until noon today. Let us take a look at the weather for the Catskills. Boy, yesterday felt like summer, and this morning even. Cloudy, high of 68 degrees. Another warm day in store. Cloudy overnight down to 39. Tomorrow, mostly sunny, up to 61. Some rain moves in Thursday night, and then Friday, showers likely with a high of 67. And then things change. Friday night, rain showers before 2 a.m., then a chance of rain and snow mixed.
1: No.
0: Overnight, Friday night. Saturday, chance of snow showers in the morning before 8 o'clock. Otherwise, mostly sunny with a high of 40. 28 degrees cooler than today. Clear overnight Saturday night with a low of 28. So if you are wondering about delicate plants, I would suggest bringing them in before the weekend. We have a very large plant on the front porch that
1: we
0: needs
1: do.
0: To come in
1: yes.
0: before it reaches 28 degrees that Saturday
1: yes.
0: night.
1: Yes.
0: Things start to rebound a bit.
1: Also, don't forget to bring your hoses in. Hoses
0: that's the
1: go
0: other
1: in.
0: Thing. Things rebound on Sunday, sunny with a high of 55 and a little bit warmer Monday. Next Monday, sunny with a high of 62. Tuesday, sunny with a high of 63. So we're going to get this little freezing dip on Saturday night, and then things will bounce back a little bit. Just be aware, it is October in the Catskills. Up next, another track from our featured album, The Head and the Heart, Every Shade of Blue is the album.
1: Do you know that that album reached number 21 on the U.S. folk albums list?
0: Interesting.
1: How nice is that?
0: Yeah.
1: Here's the track we want to play now. It's called Family Man.

0: So beautiful. It's just called Fix You, and that's Coldplay from their third album, X and Y, came out in 2005. It was Chris Martin wrote that to comfort his wife at that time, Gwyneth Paltrow, whom he had met in 2002 after her father died. Yeah.
1: Nice.
0: Fix You. And X and Y, by the way, was the best-selling album of 2005 worldwide.
1: Wow. Before that, Elbow.
0: Elbow.
1: Love Elbow, band that we only discovered in the last couple of years. In 2019, they released an album called Giants of All Sizes, and from it we heard Empires.
0: Yeah, it's really nice. Where am I?
1: The Head and the Heart Family Man.
0: Go ahead.
1: That's what we opened that set with. That's from Every Shade of Blue.
0: Yeah.
1: Well, let's go back into that album for another track.
0: It's called Shadows. Head and the Heart, Shadows.

0: album charts in 1995. They lived in Anaheim.
1: Anaheim.
0: Yeah. And so they looked out their window and there was Disney, mm-hmm. you know, the Magic Kingdom. They called it the Tragic Kingdom. And we heard Just a Girl, number 23 on the charts. No Doubt earned Grammy noms for Best New Artist and Best Rock Albums. The song details Gwen Stefani's exasperation with female stereotypes.
1: Really? Oh, I'm just a girl. Don't pay attention to me. Great song.
0: Yeah.
1: And the head and the heart from today's featured album, Every Shade of Blue, we heard Shadows. Well, you are listening to Pop Up here on Radio Catskill. Mike and Sheila with you until noon today. And let's return to that featured album, The Head and the Heart.
0: Yeah, this is called Taking My Time, and parentheses, Wrong Woman.

0: present.
1: Magnificent Hurt from Elvis Costello and the Impostors from A Boy Named If, his 32nd album.
2: Wow.
1: Released in 2022. Beatles before that, little cut off, but great backup vocals on You're Gonna Lose That Girl. Yes, yes, You're Gonna Lose That Girl. From the Help soundtrack, number one on the album chart for that album, 1965.
2: Hollies before that, On a Carousel, number 11 hit for the band from 1967. It was a single written by

0: Clark, Graham Nash, and Tony Hicks, of course, members of the Hollies. And the Head and the Heart gave us Love Me Still. Well, it is 11:49. We are headed into the home stretch of this edition of Pop Up. I think we should check out the title track to our featured album by the Head and the Heart.
1: Oh, yes. Every Shade of Blue. Go ahead.

0: And we wrap up this edition of Pop Up with Reuben Blades.
1: You know that Reuben Blades once was so admired in Panama that he ran for the presidency in 1994.
0: Wow, I did not know that.
1: Yeah. And in 2004, he was appointed the Minister of Tourism by the president for a five-year term.
0: Amazing. Yeah. We heard Shamed Into Love, which Reuben co-wrote with Elvis Costello. And that one picked up on the Songs of Elvis Costello collection, 1988. That was one of those tribute albums where a whole bunch of different people all covered Elvis's songs. And that was a really great one. Reuben Blades and Shamed Into Love.
1: Well, gee.
0: Well, that is it for this abbreviated, but for a good reason, edition of Pop Up. Thank you for hanging out with us for a couple of hours. We are Mike and Sheila. We'll catch up with you Saturday at 2 for another Pop Up. Stick around now. Democracy Now! Is coming up next.
1: That's right. Saturday, yet another Pop Up. To leave you in suspense.

0: From New York, this is Democracy Now!
1: Iran war. I mean, Senator Collins would not push back against that five times. She voted for it. I mean, the reason why our fuel prices are going through the roof and the reason why our electricity costs are going through the roof is because of the cost of fuel, cost of oil is so high because she wouldn't stop President Trump with the Iran war.
0: In Maine, Democratic Senate candidate Troy Jackson spars with Republican incumbent Susan Collins in a debate Tuesday. With the midterms less than 3 weeks away, could the Democrats win control of both the House and the Senate? What would that mean for President Trump? We'll look at key races across the country, from Michigan to Florida, Maine to Alaska, with David Sirota of The Lever. Then federal agents raid the D.C. home of Democratic Congresswoman Ilhan Omar after years of threats and attacks by President Trump. We'll speak with Minnesota State Senator Zineb Mohammed.
2: This is a big deal because historically the Justice Department has avoided such investigative moves related to political candidates so close to the election. And that's because our Justice Department should be just that, just and fair and not political. And it should not be used as a tool against your political opponents.
0: And we'll go to the occupied West Bank, where Israeli forces raided the offices of two Palestinian NGOs and the courtyard of the Palestine Medical Complex. All that and more coming up. Welcome to Democracy Now!, democracynow.org, The War and Peace Report. I'm Amy Goodman. Fighting continues to escalate in Yemen between the Houthis and Saudi-backed government forces. On Tuesday, Saudi Arabia struck an oil facility near Sana'a and fuel depots in other parts of Yemen. The Houthis retaliated by attacking the headquarters of Saudi Arabia's state-owned oil company, Saudi Aramco, in the eastern city of Dahran. The attack reportedly caused a limited fire. Meanwhile, the humanitarian crisis in Yemen is worsening. The World Health Organization reports suspected cholera cases in Yemen have tripled in recent weeks. To look at the politics of Yemen and the civil war almost there, you can go to democracynow.org. Israel's military has leveled 48 of the roughly 60 villages and towns it occupies in southern Lebanon since Israel agreed to a so-called ceasefire with Hezbollah in April. That's the finding of a New York Times investigation published Monday, which documented how Israeli forces demolished homes, schools, mosques, and roads in Lebanese villages north of Israel's border, with most of the destruction focused on the majority Shia Muslim population from which Hezbollah draws its support. The seven villages that have not been seriously damaged are largely populated by Christian, Sunni, Muslim, or Druze residents. The Scorched Earth campaign has fueled fears that Israel is seeking to permanently empty much of southern Lebanon of its population. According to the United Nations, Israel's invasion and attacks have driven 329,000 people from their homes in Lebanon, a third of them children. This is UN spokesperson Stéphane Dujarric.
3: The situation on the ground is not going to get magically better on January 1st. It will continue to be extremely dangerous, extremely worrying, and we very much hope that the international community comes up with a plan that will serve the populations of southern Lebanon and will also enable the population of northern Israel to go home.
0: Kimberly Guilfoyle has resigned as U.S. ambassador to Greece days after the Wall Street Journal reported she had requested a Republican donor pay off her $100,000 American Express bill in exchange for access to the Trump administration. In addition, the Wall Street Journal reports Guilfoyle threatened Greece's energy minister that the U.S. had the power to topple the Greek government. She said, "We can do that to any country we want. We can do that here," unquote. Kimberly Guilfoyle is the former fiance of Donald Trump Jr. and was previously married to California Governor Gavin Newsom. Guilfoyle resigned Tuesday shortly after White House Press Secretary Katie Zakaria made this announcement during her first press briefing.
4: We have asked Ambassador Guilfoyle to resign. She has been a wonderful asset to the team, and we wish her well.
0: Katie Zakaria's first news conference was widely criticized. She just took three questions over 15 minutes after mixing up the president and her husband.
4: I adore my family. I love them. They are my priority. I love being with my kids. The idea of not spending evenings with my kids is completely unacceptable. So my president, or excuse me, my husband, that's a good one.
0: In election news, the Wall Street Journal's published video of Texas Republican Attorney General Ken Paxton, the Republican nominee for Senate, partying in Dubai on New Year's Eve 2024 with two indicted fugitive healthcare executives and a woman who wasn't his wife. The two men had been indicted months before on federal healthcare fraud charges, but failed to return to the United States. One of the healthcare executives had donated $190,000 to Paxton. Paxton's Senate rival, James Tallarico, responded to the report by writing online, quote, "A party with multiple fugitives, and Ken Paxton is still the sketchiest guy in the room," he said. Federal agents have issued subpoenas to relatives of Democratic Congressmember Ilhan Omar of Minnesota. According to reports, Sahra Noor, Omar's sister, received a subpoena along with another family member. This comes after Homeland Security agents raided Congressmember Omar's home in Washington, D.C. Monday. We'll have more on this story later in the broadcast. In Maine, Republican Senator Susan Collins faced off against her Democratic challenger, Troy Jackson, in a debate over health care, the war in Iran, and immigration. The polls are tight, with the race critical to determining which party controls the Senate. Jackson blasted Collins over her record on the U.S. war in Iran.
1: Iran war. I mean, Senator Collins would not push back against that five times. She voted for it. I mean, the reason why our fuel prices are going through the roof, and the reason why our electricity costs are going through the roof, is because of the cost of fuel, cost of oil is so high because she wouldn't stop President Trump with the Iran war.
0: In more election news, the Justice Department gave California officials 48 hours to review a list of alleged non-citizen voters or face legal action. That's according to a letter reviewed by Reuters. The DOJ's letter to California officials orders the state to hold off on mailing ballots to anyone on the list until it verifies their citizenship. For listed voters who already have ballots, the letter says any ballots they mail back should be set aside, and ballots already returned should not be counted until their citizenship is confirmed. In immigration news, the man shot by ICE in New York last week is currently held in custody in solitary confinement with a bullet still lodged in his neck, according to his attorneys. 28-year-old Oscar Belgal is awaiting deportation proceedings after immigration agents opened fire on him in his car with his child in the Bronx. According to his lawyers, Belgal is in urgent need of surgery to remove the bullet. In more immigration news, immigrants released from detention are suing ICE for keeping their passports and other belongings long after letting them go. The lawsuit filed Tuesday in federal court in Washington, D.C., says ICE has held on to the property of seven people for more than 5 months after their release, even though at least some of them still have pending immigration cases. The immigrants claim ICE withheld items that include Social Security cards, work permits, phones, and even car keys. Craig Martin, a lawyer representing the plaintiff, said, quote, "If ICE has a legitimate operational reason to keep somebody's property, it needs to identify it. And if it doesn't identify it, the Constitution and ICE's own rules point to get the document back without delay," unquote. Cornell University is banning all fraternities from hosting any parties amidst criticism of how it responded to a reported sexual assault on campus in 2024. In a lawsuit filed last month, a woman identified as Jane Doe says she was drugged and gang raped by multiple men during a party at a Cornell fraternity house 2 years ago. In a statement on Tuesday, Cornell's president, Michael Kotlikoff, said, quote, "I'm deeply sorry for the harm Jane Doe suffered in 2024 and appalled that this act of sexual violence occurred within our Cornell community. It's clear women on our campus continue to question whether they are safe. We must meet this moment by acknowledging where we have fallen short and taking meaningful action," he said. To see our coverage of the Cornell alleged gang rape case, go to democracynow.org. In the Democratic Republic of Congo, the number of confirmed Ebola cases has surpassed 9,000. With over 4,300 deaths. The outbreak caused by the latest strain of virus has become the largest and deadliest in Congo's history. There are currently no treatments or vaccines for the latest strain of the Ebola virus. To see our coverage, go to democracynow.org. In Pennsylvania, a sixth person has died of measles as the number of cases in Pennsylvania topped 1,100. The victim was identified as a 39-year-old unvaccinated woman who had several underlying conditions. The CDC has recorded over 4,000 confirmed measles infections across the United States, the highest number of cases in decades. Earlier this month, New York's Governor Kathy Hochul declared an emergency because of rising measles cases in New York. The Vatican announced Tuesday 71-year-old Pope Leo has been diagnosed with lung cancer. In a medical bulletin, the Vatican said surgeons had removed the lower lobe of the Pope's right lung. After undergoing surgery, the Pope spent a night in the hospital. He is not known to be a smoker or to have had recent health issues. President Trump has reportedly told people privately he has doubts about plans to live stream the firing squad execution of Nadal Hassan, the former Army major who killed 13 people at Fort Hood in Texas back in 2009. Defense Secretary Pete Hegseth scheduled the execution date for December 3rd. In Ukraine, 600,000 people are without electricity after deadly Russian missile and drone strikes pummeled the country, killing three people in the capital, Kyiv. According to Ukrainian President Volodymyr Zelensky, the strikes hit critical energy infrastructure in Kyiv and Kharkiv, despite President Trump claiming over the weekend that there was an energy ceasefire between Ukraine and Russia. In India, a court's ordered two leaders of the youth-led Cockroach Janata Party jailed for 5 days. Opposition parties and student groups have been protesting nearly every day to call for the resignation of the chief election commissioner, Ganesh Kumar, over his revisions to the voter rolls, purging 130 million voters. The protesters argue the revisions benefit right-wing Prime Minister Narendra Modi's BJP party. Delhi police detained at least 30 journalists over the weekend while they covered the protests. This is Vinod Jahar, president of the National Students Union of India.
5: Ganesh Kumar will have to resign. Students of the country have taken to the streets. We will not stop till we get his resignation like we did with Dharmendra Pradhan. We will fight daily, we will get detained, but the protests would continue.
0: In France, tens of thousands of people marched on Tuesday in solidarity with protesting high school students. Unions estimated turnout at almost 500,000 people. The Justice Ministry says more than 6,800 people, mostly minors, have been taken into custody as rights groups and students accuse riot police of excessive force, including the use of tear gas batons and blast balls. The movement began at a high school in the Paris suburbs last month and spread nationwide, with students blockading their schools over overcrowded classrooms, teacher shortages, and crumbling buildings. This is a protester.
6: I think it's part of the police's strategy, actually. They know that kettling and surrounding people inevitably increases violence. So I think it's something the police are actually aiming for. There are thousands of young people demonstrating, and the only things we see are burning trash cans and the vandalism at the end. And I think that's a very poor summary of what is going on, and it is also drowning out the message people are trying to convey.
0: And in Albania, a nationwide student protest over education and social issues turned violent as demonstrators threw bricks and chunks of concrete at Albania's education ministry. Police answered with tear gas and water cannons. Organizers said students were protesting university conditions, the cost of higher education, the level of financial aid, and the lack of job prospects after graduation. This is a protester.
7: Must be overthrown. They must hold elections, form a technical government, and then hold free and fair elections. Whoever wins, let them win.
0: And those are some of the headlines. This is Democracy Now!, democracynow.org, the War and Peace Report. Coming up, the midterm elections are less than 3 weeks away. Will Democrats take control of the Senate and the House? Stay with us.

0: Wish in Vain, performed by Rhiannon Giddens and Dirk Powell in our Democracy Now! Studio. To see the interview, go to democracynow.org. This is Democracy Now! I'm Amy Goodman. With the midterm elections less than 3 weeks away, could the Democrats win back control of the House and the Senate? Election day is November 3rd. Democracy Now! Will be doing a four-hour broadcast from 8 to midnight Eastern time that day. But at least 47 states and Washington, D.C. have early voting, with voters already casting ballots in some states. All 435 House seats and 33 Senate seats are on the ballot, in addition to some statewide races and ballot measures. The list of battleground Senate states has been growing. As many as 10 Senate seats could be flipped, including several states that have been longtime deep red Republican seats. Competitive races now include Ohio, Alaska, Texas, and Kansas. Kansas has not sent a Democrat to the Senate in nearly a century. To win the Senate, Democrats need to flip four Republican seats and hold three of their own. They must hold Michigan, where Dr. Abdul Al-Sayed is running against Republican Mike Rogers for an open seat. President Trump's been on the campaign trail. He spoke at a rally in Wasilla, Alaska, Tuesday, where incumbent Republican Dan Sullivan is facing off against Democratic challenger Mary Peltola, former Congress member and tribal judge. If she and Peggy Flanagan in Minnesota and Deb Haaland running for governor in New Mexico to win, it would be a historic three Native American women in the governorships and the Senate. This is President Trump speaking in Alaska.
1: On November 3rd, we're going to send one of the best and most respected senators in D.C., Dan Sullivan, the real Dan Sullivan. I'm talking about the real Dan Sullivan, not the fake Dan Sullivan. Not the Dan Sullivan put up by the Democrats. I want you to do me one big favor. Pretend that I'm on the ballot, because here's what happens. Every time I've been on the ballot, we win. So in conclusion, if you elect a Republican House and a Republican Senate, November 3rd, you get $5,000.
0: Key issues raised by challengers and voters have been the economy, the war in Iran, the cost of gas, immigration, data centers, and corruption. To discuss all this and more, we're joined by David Sirota, founder and editor-in-chief of The Lever. He's author of Master Plan, The Hidden Plot to Legalize Corruption in America. Why don't we go through a number of the states, beginning in Georgia, David, and talk about the overall picture. What's at stake here? As we talk, President Trump is surprising many by going through this deep red state tour, which indicates he is fearful of losing not only the House, but the Senate. And of course, what that could mean for example, investigations of him.
2: Yeah, I mean, it's kind of incredible that Trump is out on the campaign trail in particular in red states, in the sense that he is helping turn the election into even more of a referendum on himself when he is deeply unpopular in polls. So in a sense, I think at one level, he is doing the Democrats a big favor by being so extra visible in the states where the Democrats are trying to expand the map. States like Kansas, states even potentially, if you believe polls, states like South Carolina appear to be in play. The Democrats challenging in the polls there. Florida, also a pretty red state. You mentioned Georgia. Georgia is a different situation where that's a state where the Democrats have to hold that state. There's an incumbent, John Ossoff, there. Georgia, a real purple state. And Ossoff has done a fantastic job of turning the race into a referendum on his own Republican challenger. His Republican challenger is a member of Congress. So he has essentially turned the race into, in an anti-incumbent year, he has effectively tried to, and I think succeeded at, turning the race into a referendum on his opponent, and made his opponent out to be effectively the incumbent, Mike Collins. And he's brought up Collins' association with people who are linked to white nationalism. But across all of these races,
0: I want to play a clip of John Ossoff, the current Democratic senator, speaking to supporters in Athens, Georgia last month.
3: 5 days after his father was reelected, Prince Don Jr. becomes a partner at 1789 Capital, a venture firm founded by right-wing activists and Trump donors. 1789 Capital then buys a stake in Vulcan Elements, a tiny startup that says it plans to produce the high-tech magnets needed in drones, missiles, and satellites. And about a month after Don Jr.'s venture firm buys its stake in Vulcan Elements, Pentagon officials learn that Peter Navarro, a convicted criminal, Don Jr.'s close friend, and a top White House official, wants the Pentagon to give your tax dollars to Vulcan Elements. One Pentagon official said, quote, "The call came from the White House. We have to get this done." And Athens, to be clear, getting this done means funneling your money to the president's son's investment. And so, of course, like clockwork, on November 21st, just 3 months after Don Jr. and his friends bought their stake, Vulcan gets a $620 million taxpayer loan from Pete Hegseth's Pentagon, paid for with your money. See, while the world burns and you pay more for everything, your tax dollars become the royal family's wealth. Because it pays to be a Trump. Especially when the whole world knows daddy's a crook.
0: That's John Ossoff. He faced off last night in a debate. One of the major issues that was raised is he running for Senate or is he running for president? And that's true of a number of the people who are running in for governorships or Senate. David Sirota.
2: Yeah, I mean, that's a big question for John Ossoff. And I think in that clip, I think it's important to note that what Ossoff is doing there, I think, pretty successfully. And you've seen this with James Tallarico and some others, James Tallarico running in Texas, is trying to connect the corruption issue with the affordability crisis. And this is a key theme that we talked about in Master Plan, the Levers podcast, where the corruption issue for many years has been a kind of abstraction. People don't like corruption. People understand the government. There's a lot of corruption in the government. But that it becomes a much more salient issue when people have a better understanding of how the corruption is raising their prices and creating the affordability crisis. Ossoff has made that a central theme. James Tallarico, running for Senate against Ken Paxton in Texas, has made that a central theme, tracing the donations that Paxton has gotten to his votes to expand data centers.
0: I want to play a clip. This was an ad released by James Tallarico, who is ahead, and this is the first time in decades, a Democrat ahead of the Republican in the race for Senate. James Tallarico's ad.
4: $12 million. That's how much Ken Paxton's corruption has cost Texas taxpayers in legal fees and settlements. Guys like him always expect you to pick up the check. I've passed bills to lower the cost of housing, health care, and property taxes. In the Senate, I'll take on the data centers raising our costs and fight to end the wars driving up gas prices. I'm James Tallarico, and I approve this message.
0: So that's James Tallarico, and you heard our election headline. The Wall Street Journal has published video of the Texas Republican Attorney General Ken Paxton, the Republican nominee for Senate, partying in Dubai in 2024 New Year's Eve with two indicted fugitive health care executives and a woman, not his wife. Two men have been indicted months before on federal health care fraud charges and didn't return to the United States. One of the health care executives had donated $190,000 to Paxton. And Tallarico's response online was a party with multiple fugitives, and Ken Paxton is still the sketchiest guy in the room. And let's be clear, Ken Paxton, who to many people's surprise was endorsed by President Trump over longtime Senator Cornyn, has been indicted by his, has been impeached by his own party, David Sirota.
2: Yeah, so this race is really the pinnacle of the Senate race in terms of how it embodies the themes in this election. I mean, you have a cartoonishly corrupt Republican Senate candidate against a new generation populist Democrat. And it's worth adding that Tallarico has really cast himself as an anti-oligarch, anti-billionaire candidate. I mean, I would not call him necessarily a Bernie Sanders candidate, but clearly a lot of the themes that you heard in the 2016 and 2020 elections with Bernie Sanders and the primaries there, these are being echoed on the campaign trail by Tallarico and by other Democrats, even in these purple and red states, which I think is a reminder of how much the so-called Overton window has shifted in American politics, where those themes, those anti-corruption, populist, anti-oligarch themes are now very mainstream.
0: Okay, you mentioned Michigan. The Senate candidates just recently debated. This is Republican Mike Rogers, followed by Democrat Abdul El-Sayed, an exchange over U.S. support for Israel and the war in Iran in a debate held in Grand Rapids. El-Sayed is blaming rising gas prices on the war.
5: It is insane. $80 to fill up your gas tank. And yes, I would support pausing the federal gas tax. But there is one thing that is actually causing this. It's the war in Iran, a war that has been cheerled by my opponent since the beginning. Called it a win, win, win. I don't know about you, but when I go to the gas tank, I don't feel like I'm winning. I don't feel like our country is winning.
6: His policies will raise the cost of every gallon of gasoline, number one, raise your utility rates, cause you $20,000 for a Medicare for All plan that takes away private insurance from individuals. It is a disaster. We cannot afford Abdul.
0: Talk about this race, David Sirota.
2: Again, another marquee race here. I mean, this is a race where, as I mentioned before, Bernie Sanders' themes being central here. I mean, Abdul El-Sayed was very aligned with the Bernie Sanders wing of the Democratic Party, won a very, very difficult primary with tons of money, tens of millions of dollars spent against him. He wins this primary. He is ahead in the polls, and he is continuing to campaign on those themes. It's important that you underscored how central the war is in that race. Mike Rogers has been an embodiment of the national security state, and Abdul El-Sayed's campaign has put that front and center, spotlighting his role in creating the surveillance state when Mike Rogers was in Congress, his role, his investments in data centers. Again, data centers becoming an affordability issue. I think that's key, that linking the data center build out to higher electricity prices. And I think the thing is with this race, what's very important is if Abdul El-Sayed wins running as a kind of Bernie Sanders style populist in one of the marquee swing states in the country, it will destroy the argument from the corporate Democrats at the center of the Democratic Party that you have to be an arch conservative corporate kind of Democrat in order to win swing states. I think that's why a lot of corporate Democrats inside the Democratic Party are afraid of Abdul El-Sayed winning. They know that it's key for him to win in order to win the Senate, but they also know it will destroy their argument that the Democratic Party has to continue nominating more corporate-aligned candidates.
0: And let's remember, he's a doctor, Abdul El-Sayed, and he wrote a book, Medicare for All. That's a major issue for him. But I want to turn to what is a major issue for President Trump. This is during a rally in Tennessee Saturday. repeatedly calling Abdul El-Sayed Muhammad and calling him a jihadist.
1: Like Muhammad El-Sayed, I call him Muhammad. Somebody said, his name isn't Muhammad, it's Abdul. I said, to me, it's Muhammad. I'm the president, I can call him whatever the hell I want. To me, he's Muhammad. And he's a radical jihadist.
0: And that's President Trump. Congressmember Alexandria Ocasio-Cortez said, if Abdul can win in Michigan, anyone can win anywhere. Your thoughts, David Sirota?
2: Yeah, I think that's absolutely right. I mean, I think that's why his race is so important. And I think so he's taken on the headwinds of the Democratic Party first in the primary, the corporate Democratic faction spending tens of millions of dollars to vilify him and cast him as a terrorist sympathizer. Now he's in a general election where Donald Trump is using all sorts of Islamophobia to amplify that message. And El-Sayed is campaigning for things like Medicare for all. And so I think Alexandria Ocasio-Cortez is absolutely right. If Abdul El-Sayed can win a race like this in such an important so-called blue wall state, it means that his politics, what he represents, can win literally anywhere in the country.
0: I wanted to ask about whether predictions are overstated about who can win. In the primaries, progressives were surprised by the Wisconsin loss of Francesca Hong, who is polling very strongly. And then, of course, you had Dr. Sayed, who won the primary in a very close race with a sitting Congress member.
2: Yeah, I think we should all be skeptical of what the polls actually say. I mean, the question of whether there's going to be a blue wave. Is it a blue wave, a surge for Democrats? Is it potentially a red undertow, essentially a drag on the Republican Party? And how much of a drag? These are open questions because I think the way polling has worked in the last few election cycles we've seen a lot of polls that have not been accurate. And there's a question about whether are Republicans not answering polls because they don't answer the phone to pollsters, or they don't want to talk to pollsters. There are all these questions about this. So I am skeptical of all of these polls. I think it's impossible to know what's going on beyond the fact that I do think it's a safe bet that Donald Trump is deeply unpopular. So it ultimately ends up being a turnout question. How much of a blue wave in terms of a turnout among Democratic voters will there be that surge of turnout based on how unpopular Trump is and how bad the affordability crisis
0: David,
2: is?
0: David, let's go to Maine. Trump's tariffs have been a major issue there. This is another key race for Democrats. An exchange last week in a debate between this longtime sitting Republican Senator Susan Collins and Democratic candidate Troy Jackson.
7: Troy mocked it, but I was successful in getting concrete, pulp, and road salt removed from the tariff list.
8: I didn't mock the fact that she got road salt back. I mocked the fact that what about everything else? I mean, we can't eat road salt. And the thing about it is that everything that she's doing with Iran war and stuff like that, there's going to be so many less people that'll be able to afford to drive that I'm not even sure the road salt's going to be worth anything either.
0: And that is Troy Jackson, former Maine State Senate president, former logger, and longtime Senator Susan Collins, who's dealing with a number of issues from tariffs to her support for Brett Kavanaugh, which enraged the pro-choice community of Maine. She said she couldn't have predicted he would vote to overturn Roe v. Wade. David Sirota.
2: Yeah, I mean, Susan Collins is doing what she always does when she's running in a tough race in a Democratic-leaning state, which is insist that she's an independent voice, that she's separate from the Republican Party. And what Troy Jackson is doing is constantly pointing out how that's not true, how she's enabling the Republican Party. They've actually mocked her, I think, pretty effectively when she constantly says she's concerned about the actions of the of her party, actions that she is supporting. And what you saw in that clip is her trying to also make a very traditional argument that, hey, you may not like me very much, Democratic voters or independent voters, but I'm bringing home the bacon. And what Jackson did, I think, quite effectively in that clip is turn that around and say, you may be, say you're bringing back road salt, but there are much larger macro issues that make how much you're bringing home to the state a relatively minuscule issue compared to the fact that nobody can afford the basic necessities of life. Now, Maine has not elected a Democratic senator in a very, very long time. And so I do not count Susan Collins out. She is a very, very tough incumbent, but this would be the year.
0: And of course, Bernie Sanders is, though, very popular, and he was just with Troy Jackson. He's from neighboring Vermont, and of course, he's been going around the country. David Sirota, as we wrap up this discussion, again, we're going to be doing a special on election night, and we'll continue to cover these issues. Your thoughts on what exactly would happen, both if there was a Senate House Democratic takeover, and if there isn't, if it's House goes Democrat and the Republicans remain in charge of the Senate? And do you think if there was a Senate House Democratic sweep that President Trump would be impeached again?
2: I don't think President Trump will be impeached. I think that you've seen a lot of Democrats say they don't want to pursue impeachment. They think that's a that path has been fruitless. I think what you will see is certainly, if Democrats win, much more scrutiny using committee chairs, using subpoena power to scrutinize the self-dealing corruption of the Trump administration. I think you'll see scrutiny potentially on Trump's cabinet secretaries, them brought before Congress to testify on all sorts of corruption allegations. I think the question is going to be for Democrats, if they win power, what do they actually stand for? And that is an unanswered question that's going to be litigated also in the 2028 Democratic presidential primary. But I think if you look at 2006, a similar moment, second term Republican president, Democrats win. There was a lot of excitement when Democrats won back Congress in 2006, then won back the presidency in 2008. But soon after that, in 2010, Democrats lost that congressional majority. And part of the reason, I think, for that was there were raised expectations of promises of delivering things, and then a lot of things were not delivered, and the public was disillusioned. And I think that's the big danger if Democrats win. If they win, they can stop some of what the Trump administration is doing. They have a sort of congressional veto power over some things. Will they use that power to cut off funding for the Iran war? A big question. Will they use that power to really push forward a real set of health care reforms? Another big question. But if they do not deliver, if they are perceived to have gained back power and they do not deliver, they could end up being a delivery system for an even worse Donald Trump. And I think that is a huge question if they end up taking the first step by winning Congress.
0: David Sirota, I want to thank you for being with us, founder and editor-in-chief of The Lever, author of The Master Plan, The Hidden Plot to Legalize Corruption in America. We'll talk about what's become a major election issue this year, data centers, tomorrow, with Paris Marks, author of Hyperscale. We'll speak to him on Thursday. Coming up next, federal agents raid the home of Democratic Congress member Ilhan Omar after President Trump has threatened and attacked her, calling her garbage for years. Stay with us.

0: Lethy. I am Ameth Luthi here at Democracy Now! Studios. This is Democracy Now!, democracynow.org. I'm Amy Goodman. The Trump administration's expanding its targeting of Ilhan Omar, the Democratic Congress member from Minnesota. Monday, federal agents from the Department of Homeland Security raided her home in Washington, D.C. The New York Times reports federal agents have also issued subpoenas to some of her relatives, including her sister. In a statement Monday, Congressmember Omar said, "For 10 years, Trump has targeted me with baseless lies and smear campaigns. This is just the latest escalation in this campaign of political intimidation. I will not be silenced," she said. Congressmember Omar is the first Somali American in the U.S. Congress and the first woman of color to represent Minnesota. Trump has repeatedly attacked Omar and the Somali community for years, calling both garbage. This is President Trump speaking at a rally in Clarksville, Tennessee, Saturday, just 2 days before the raid.
1: How about Ilhan Omar? She comes from Somalia. They don't have a government. They don't have police. All they have is crime and squalor. And she comes into our country and she says, "My constitution allows me." She's talking about our constitution, what they've done to Minnesota, these people from Somalia, what they've done to Minnesota should never be allowed. And let's see what happens. J.D. Vance and our people are looking at it very strongly.
0: That was President Trump. Just days before federal agents raided Congressmember Omar's home. On Monday, Trump claimed he had nothing to do with the raid.
1: She comes from a country that is a non-country, and then she comes over here and she complains about our Constitution. I think she's a terrible person, but that's really up to the DOJ. I have nothing to do with it.
0: We go now to Minneapolis, where we're joined by Zineb Mohammed. She's a Minnesota state senator representing Minneapolis. She's a member of the Minnesota Democratic Farmer Labor Party. She, too, was born in Somalia.

0: immigration status like you. She came to the United States from Somalia as a child.
1: Yeah, well, thank you so much for having me, Amy. It's great to be here with you. I think what we know is the fact that the Justice Department has historically avoided cases like this so close to the election, and it is unprecedented. We also know that Congresswoman Omar has been under attack by this administration for the last decade. You've mentioned that, and we're talking about what they're targeting is paperwork that was filled out by her father decades ago when she was a child. And so, you know, as far as we can tell, this is bogus because it's so close to the election. We know that this administration has been targeting their political, what they consider their political enemies, or people who speak up against them. But here in Minnesota, people support our congresswoman. There was a rally for her the day before yesterday, after after the headlines came out that they had raided her home and were investigating her. And everyone in this state has been through what we've been through the past year, which is an occupation by this federal government and the metro search and the loss and the killings of our neighbors, Alex Preddy and Renee Good. And so we know that Ilhan is somebody who stands up for her community, and we're going to continue to stand with her in this moment.
0: I was listening to Jamie Raskin last night, congressmember, constitutional lawyer, talking about all the Democrats that the Justice Department has gone after, weaponizing, for example, Senator Schiff and LaMonica McGivern in New Jersey, who was charged after trying to protect the Newark mayor, Ross Baraka, when he was trying to investigate an ICE facility, for-profit facility in Newark, as well as others. Can you talk about what this means for a sitting representative to be raided, to be subpoenaed? And this is, let's be clear, all Congress members are now up for re-election. And within this period of not just 2 months, but 1 month within the election, and how unusual this is.
1: Mm-hmm. Well, it's unusual, right? We, like I said earlier, the Justice Department usually avoids cases like this so close to the election. You know, you also mentioned all of the individuals and congresspeople who've gone after this administration. They go right after them, and they use the Justice Department to do so. And the facts are Congresswoman Ilhan Omar is a real person. She's an American citizen with rights. But this investigation isn't about her, and I think that's what we need to get across. She's a symbol of everything that this administration hates, an immigrant who stands up for her community, who fought to be here in this country, and now is doing her job and her duty to serve her constituents.
0: So let me ask you, President Trump, Mark Wayne Mullen, head of Homeland Security, are now explicitly threatening to send federal agents back into your state, back into Minnesota. What's your response?
1: We've been through this before, you know, before Metro Search, Donald Trump said the Somali people are garbage. You said that he called our community garbage and used that as a justification to bring thousands of agents to the state of Minnesota, which led to the killings of our neighbors. And we know that they're setting a precedent right now to go after our congresswoman, to investigate her, to raid her home, so that they can use that as an opportunity to bring thousands of more agents into our community. But here in Minneapolis, people are vigilant, they're organized, we know what we've been through. I think people are going to reject this type of rhetoric from them.
0: Trump also posted on Truth Social, the once great state of Minnesota is being taken over by Somali immigrants. There's violence, murder, mayhem all over the state. The people of Minnesota must fight back. The Somalians should not be allowed to get away with what they are doing. They view you as weak and stupid people. Fight back, Minnesota, fight back. If you need the federal government, we'll come to your rescue. Now, a group of Minnesotans held a news conference and particularly said him talking about fighting back, talking about suggesting violence, goes to a very serious issue. This is Abdullahi Farah, an imam at the mosque in Bloomington, Minnesota, which was bombed by a far-right militia in 2017.
2: Instead of bringing Minnesotans together to find solutions, President Trump chose to make sweeping

0: accusations against my Somali American community and telling people to fight back. Fight back against whom? What exactly is the president asking people to do? These words are reckless, they are dangerous, and they have consequences.
1: That's right.
0: I know it personally because in 2017, after those type of reckless rhetoric, my mosque, Darfur, was bombed. It was bombed because of act of hate. We know what it means when an entire community who comes to worship are made to feel unsafe. Blaming an entire community is not accountability. Scapegoating is not a public safety strategy.
2: That was Abdullahi Farah, an imam at the mosque in Bloomington, Minnesota. State Senator Zainab Mohammed, as we wrap up, are you concerned about violence increasing against the Somali community as a result of the increased rhetoric? And also President Trump saying J.D. Vance is investigating all of this.
3: Absolutely, we're afraid of violence being taken against our community. What we're seeing is the leader of this country incite violence against an entire community and tell Minnesotans that if they fight back against this very tiny population, that they that the federal government will have their back. That's inciting violence, and it's a rhetoric that has no place in our state. We've been through a mass shooting at Annunciation Church in June last year. We've been through a political assassinations of our very own colleagues. We've also been through Metro Church and how violent that was. And the truth is Minnesotans understand who their Somali neighbors are. These folks have been here for decades, some of them. It's their they're in their second or third generations. Minneapolis is their home and they're not going anywhere. And we will continue to do everything we can to reject this type of hate and rhetoric from this administration and to stand up for our immigrant neighbors.
2: Zainab Mohammed, I want to thank you so much for being with us, Minnesota State Senator representing Minneapolis. We'll continue to cover this story. This is Democracy Now!, democracynow.org. I'm Amy Goodman. In the latest crackdown on human rights defenders in the occupied West Bank Tuesday, Israeli forces raided what they say are the offices of several Palestinian NGOs, confiscating legal files, court records, valuable equipment. Israeli forces also deployed snipers around the entrances to Ramallah's Palestine Medical Complex, the largest government medical facility in the occupied West Bank. At least one journalist was reportedly detained. Palestinian officials say a child was injured from Israeli gunfire. Others suffered from tear gas inhalation. For more in these last few minutes, we go to Ramallah, where we're joined by Sahar Francis, human rights lawyer, previous general director at Adamir Prisoner Support and Human Rights Association, which is one of the groups that Israel just raided. Sahar Francis, welcome back to Democracy Now! We had you on when you were the head of Adamir, which is the Prisoner Support and Human Rights group in the West Bank. I was watching overnight when Israel was raiding because Al Jazeera was showing the raid live. But these offices, in fact, of your group, your previous group, Adamir, and others, the Palestine Women's Association, were already closed, is that right, years ago, because the Israeli government classified these organizations as terrorists. So what were they raiding?
4: Exactly. Good afternoon, and thanks for inviting me again to join you in this important discussion. As you just said, these offices actually were raided in 2020 with two forced closure after the decision to designate the six Palestinian organizations as terrorist organizations. They confiscated property and stole files and equipments at that time. So what happened yesterday, I would claim that this is part of the whole propaganda show that this government is actually implementing just before the Israeli election, a couple of weeks before the Israeli election, to send a very clear message to the whole Palestinian society, and especially to the Palestinian Authority, because the offices they raided is very close to the

0: OpenEyeTheater.org.
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Good afternoon, and I am grateful to be with you here today. My name is Jake Johnson. This is the Church Guys podcast on Radio Catskills on WIOX and MTC Cable Channel 20. Bringing us in this afternoon is God I'm Just Grateful by Elevation Worship and Chandler Moore. Let's let this ministry to us for a couple more minutes here.

There it is. No other way to say it, but God, we are grateful for you today. My name is Jake Johnson. You're listening to the Church Guys podcast. It is 1:08 here this Wednesday afternoon, October 14th, 2026. We've got some beautiful fall weather here in the Catskills. It is coming in right now at about, low 60s. Beautiful. Mid 60s, depending on where you're at. Sun is shining here in upstate New York, right at our station here in Roxbury. And I'm so glad that you're here with me this morning. That song that we just came in on is God, I'm Just Grateful For. God, I'm Just Grateful from Elevation Worship and Chandler Moore, inspired out of Psalm chapter 8, verse 4. It says this: what is man that you are mindful of him, and the son of man that you visit him? For you have made him a little lower than the angels, and you have crowned him with glory and honor. You have made him to have dominion over the works of your hands. You have put all things under his feet, all sheep and oxen, even the beasts of the field, the birds of the air, and the fish of the sea that pass through the paths of the sea. O Lord, our Lord, how excellent is your name in all the earth. Who are we that God is mindful of us? And like I said, this is the Church Guys podcast. My name is Jake Johnson. 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And here on the radio, Wednesdays at 1. And I want to tell you a little bit this morning about how big God is. Yes, this is a God show. We're going to talk a lot about Jesus. We're going to talk about the Bible. And it's important because he loves you. Has anyone ever told you that? Jesus loves you. You know that song, maybe we sung it growing up in church, Sunday school. Maybe you know it, maybe you don't. Jesus loves me. This I know, for the Bible tells me so. Right? You know Jesus loves you, and maybe you do. And that's wonderful. Maybe you know it, but you'd rather it not be. Or maybe you're not too sure about it. Or maybe you're not too sure about God. This is the show where we get to make the case for Jesus in our day, in our time, in our todays. And let me tell you a little bit about a spot where God comes through and shows himself really big. I was recently on a trip out of the area and went to Las Vegas. Yes, went to Sin City. Can you believe it? I went to Sin City for a work trip and had a 100% God appointment, divine appointment in Sin City. And I'll tell you a little bit about that. I walked into a church there called City Light Church, and I've been following them for a little while. They're a fairly new church plant. They've been operating for about 8 years, and their pastor is someone that I've followed and heard speak at a number of conferences, and just said, hey, if I ever get out to Vegas, I want to get there and I want to see what God's doing in Las Vegas. And when I walked in that place, let me tell you, it was amazing. You know, I was staying on the Strip for a conference from my 9 to 5, and, you know, the Las Vegas Strip is the Las Vegas Strip, man. No hiding it. They're not ashamed of it. But I walked into that church just a few blocks away later and just walked into the presence of God, literally walked into peace, walked into his presence. And I said it this way to our church. I said, you know, I kind of felt like the Holy Spirit drop kicked me in the chest. Like it was just like, poof, just power. And
I was looking around the sanctuary, and it's beautiful, and it's massive. They got 1,000 seats in there, and just looking around, how big is God? You know, you realize just how big He is. And sometimes we have situations that go on in our lives, and we think our situations are really big. Have you ever had a big situation in your life? Big problem? A big problem? I'm sure you have. Just think about it for a second. Let me give you just a few moments of time. Like a big problem. Like you need food in the fridge. Like you're not sure how the bills are going to get paid. Like a diagnosis that you're not sure what's going to happen. Like things that you're unsure about. Not sure why certain things happened, you know? Maybe if I say it this way, maybe life has just been lifing for a while. And, you know, life happens to all of us. The Christian and the non-Christian. I think that's something that we all have in common, is that life keeps lifing. And what do we do with those things? There's so many things in our life that just seem like they're out of control or too big. And God, you know, why would God care about this? Or just there, it's so insurmountable. Nothing can happen besides this. The case is closed. Everything's already happened. There's no turning back. I want you to know that there is no situation that is too far gone for our God. No situation that is too far gone for Jesus. And recently at church, we've been talking about this idea that God is bigger than this. Bigger than what? Bigger than this. Bigger than the thing that's in front of you. Bigger than the thing that's holding you back. Bigger than the emptiness that is surrounding you. Bigger than the loneliness. Bigger than whatever it is that seems to be in your way. And that's not to make less of the situation that you have, but many times having faith looks like dealing with the circumstances that are around us and trusting God through it anyway. I have a friend who says it this way. Sometimes life is playing checkers, but God is playing chess. There's something bigger going on in your life right now. And if you saw the fuller picture, you wouldn't believe it. You wouldn't believe it because God is so at work in your life, whether you know it or you don't. See, I want to talk to you this morning or this afternoon. See, I'm so programmed to say this morning is about this story from the Old Testament in the book of Joshua. And Joshua is the leader of the nation of Israel at this time. Moses has died. You know, Moses, Pharaoh, let my people go. Passover, they leave Egypt. They're now wandering the desert. They wander the desert for 40 years. Generation has to pass away. Caleb and Joshua are the only ones that remain from that generation. Joshua had previously been a spy to go into the promised land that God was going to give them and said, we can do it. Everyone else said no. Him and Caleb said yes. Everyone else said no. God said, don't worry, Joshua, Caleb, you guys have the faith. You guys are going to see it. Everyone else is going to have to wait and not see it. So they go through this time of wandering in the desert and manna falling from heaven and quail and pillar of smoke and fire showing them where to go and just all of these amazing God experiences. And the nation of Israel is still just, you know, kind of complaining to God and, you know, second guessing him. And it's just wild how quickly we turn on God. He shows up in a miracle and then something, we stub our toe and then all of a sudden everything's terrible again, right? But Joshua is now, Moses has passed away. Joshua is now in charge. Joshua gets a word from God and he says, now it's time to cross over. They cross over the Jordan River. They do this whole process and then he's checking out this town called Jericho and looks at this town called Jericho and God says this to him. Let me just pull this up here. I have to scroll to the right part of my notes. Do. All right, here we go. Point one that I want to tell you this morning is that the problem that Joshua
and the Israelites were facing was extremely real, but God was greater. Moses has died, Joshua is leading the new generation, and God has brought his people across the Jordan River and into the land he promised to them. He promised it to Abraham, to Isaac, to Jacob, to Moses, and that promise stays through. But there's a problem here. Just because they've entered the promised land doesn't mean that every obstacle has disappeared. What? What do you mean? You mean if I start following God that there's still going to be problems? Yeah. God tells them that the promised land is going to be full of hills and valleys. God says that there's giants in the promised land. There's victory in the promised land. There's vineyards they haven't planted that they'll inherit. There's houses they haven't built that they'll live in. But there's also fortified cities. City with walls. That's Jericho. A city prepared to resist them. And something interesting, there's something interesting about the way that God handles this obstacle. See, at the Red Sea, God opened the path through the water, which is Moses. And if you go back through our archive, you'll hear a message on that online. And at Jericho, God told his people to walk around the wall. Isn't that interesting? Is that interesting? So let me show you this. The first thing you want to do when there's something in front of you, or there's something that you need to conquer, is you need to surrender to the one who leads. I want to let you know, God is bigger than the situation that's in front of you, but you have to surrender to the Lord. Think of it like a yield sign. You know, we've got a bunch of yield signs in our region. Those rolling stop signs, the triangle upside down says yield, red and white, right? Come down a hill and you've got to slow down, see if any traffic's coming, then you can continue to yield, kind of emerge onto the main road or something. You've got to yield to the Lord. Listen, in Joshua chapter 5, verse 13, Joshua is near the city of Jericho, and he's preparing for what lies ahead. God has already told him that he's now entered the promised land, there's victories to have, and he is near Jericho. And he's looking at these walls. And let me tell you about these walls. There's literal archaeological findings of where the city of Jericho was. And I apologize. I don't have the full name of it. Tell something something. And you can Google it. I promise you'll find it. And they found through these archaeological findings that the base of the wall was anywhere between maybe 8 to 15 feet of like the base for the crushed stone and all that stuff. And then the walls on top of that were another 20 feet high. Can you imagine how high these walls were? And they were wide enough, it says earlier in the Old Testament, that you could have chariot races on top of the wall. They had chariot races on top of the walls. So just imagine, you know, take a highway and make sure that two chariots, now we're talking two horse wide, so maybe even wider than our country roads that we've got here. And now elevate that in a wall going 20, 30 feet high, maybe more. And he's looking at this city with these walls around it, saying, God, how are you going to give us victory over this city? Now listen, Joshua is a military leader, and as he's standing outside of the city, suddenly he sees a man standing in front of him with a drawn sword. And Joshua, he's responsible for leading the entire nation into battle. So he asks this question to this individual. He says, are you for us or are you for our adversaries? In other words, whose side are you on? See, Joshua's trying to figure out, do I start fighting now or do I have an ally here, someone on our side? And the response that Joshua gets is no. Probably not the answer that Joshua was looking for. No. He responds and says, I am the commander of the Lord's armies. And suddenly Joshua realizes this encounter is bigger than the battle he's preparing to fight. He falls on his face, the Bible says. He worships and he asks, what does my Lord say to his servant? Let me just read this to you for a second. I just want to read the context of Joshua chapter 5. If you have your Bibles, I'd encourage you to open it or Google it.
Joshua chapter 5, it's towards the end, it's verse 13. It says, "And it came to pass when Joshua was by Jericho, that he lifted his eyes and looked, and behold, a man stood opposite him with his sword drawn in his hand. And Joshua went to him and said, 'Are you for us or for our adversaries?' So he said, 'No, but as commander of the army of the Lord, I have now come.' Joshua fell on his face to the earth and worshipped and said to him, 'What does my Lord say to his servant?' Then the commander of the Lord's army said to Joshua, 'Take your sandals off your foot, for the place where you stand is holy.' And Joshua did so." See, we often want God to follow our plans. Wouldn't it be great if God just followed our plans? You know, you remember the movie Bruce Almighty? I'm not going to give you any spoiler alerts because the movie's been out forever. So if you haven't watched it, It's Jim Carrey, and it's not theological at all. So don't come at me with that. But Jim Carrey and Morgan Freeman Jim Carrey gets to play God, and he puts all of the prayers on an auto response of yes. And that doesn't go over very well, and everyone's winning the lottery, and guys are running around, "I won 14 cents. You know, there's a 30-way tie for the Super Bowl or something like that, because everyone wants their team to win. You know, just absolute chaos, just really, really wild. And, you know, but isn't that how we approach God sometimes? "Lord, here's what I need to happen. Here's how I think you should handle this. It would be fantastic if you could take care of this by Friday. Thank you." And we come to God with our plans already prepared for him, or we don't think that our plans are, or our life is important enough for God. And I want you to know, God is so interested in who you are and what's going on in your life right now. Can I tell you that? God wants to be included in your life. And many times we know what we want, but we don't know how to get there. And if we do pray, sometimes we treat prayer like we're asking God to approve a strategy that we've already developed. We already got the plans laid out. "God, I just need you to do this part." But Joshua encounter here teaches us something very different. The question isn't whether God is on my side or not on my side. The question is whether I've surrendered to his leadership. See, that's a different perspective. Instead of simply asking God to bless what you've already decided to happen, or just reject him at all costs, what if you began to ask, "Lord, what do you want? What are you teaching me through this? What needs to change in my heart? What would obedience look like in this situation?" Listen, we put our animals, we take our dogs to obedience school, but we don't want to, what, submit our lives to the Lord? What? They have those things for dogs, right? Obedience school? I know, we at church, we have a dog trainer. He's fantastic. He is like a behavioral genius. His dogs are the best behaved. People bring their dogs to him so he can train them. And we don't want to, we feel like if we have to submit to someone else that we're losing. What? Obedience for our dogs, but not for us. Hello? Listen, following Jesus isn't about recruiting God to accomplish our agenda. It's about surrendering your life to his purposes. And surrender always comes before the strategy. Joshua's planning. He's trying to figure out what's going to happen at Jericho. Before the marching, before the trumpets, before the shouting, before the walls fall. Spoiler alert, the walls fall here. Joshua is on his face before the Lord's commander. And he's told to remove his sandals because the place where he's standing is holy. Moses had an encounter like that with God at the burning bush. And Joshua has an encounter like that right here. It's a reminder that the God who was with Moses is still leading his people. The leadership changed, the circumstances have changed, but God has not changed. You may look back in your life and say, "I remember when God was faithful," or I remember hearing a story about God doing something for someone else, or I don't know if all that stuff that I'm hearing or could potentially be real is actually true. The God who did that
is with you now. The Bible says he never changes. He's the same yesterday, today, and forever. The Bible says he has everlasting love. That's love that lasts forever. And we sit there and say, is that real? Is that true? Can something really last that long? We can't. We are temporal. We are temporary here on this earth. That's the reality of the situation, friends. Our life starts on a day and it ends on a day, and we've got a number of days in between. The Bible teaches us to number our days. Be mindful that our days are limited, and how are we going to use the days? Because eternity is long. After this life, there is eternity, and that can be spent with God or without God. And what matters now is that you make the decision of what you're going to do with Jesus Christ. God has not changed. God is still leading his people. And Joshua has to learn what Moses learned. God's presence matters more than our personal ability. Joshua is a military leader. He has leadership responsibility. He has an entire nation looking to him. But none of those things can substitute for surrender to God. You think you finally made it because you've got position, or you've got power, or you've got a place of influence. Let me tell you, the only way you can execute any of that right is to submit yourself to the Lord. The only way you can be a better husband, a better wife, a better parent, a better kid, a better employee, a better boss, a better employer, a better whatever, grandparent, aunt, uncle, better, whatever role. Take all your roles and distill it down to your most basic form. Who are you? I don't know. I'm a dad. I'm a husband. I'm a friend. I'm an employee. I'm a leader. To be the best version of myself, I have to surrender my life to the Lord. For you to be the best version of yourself, you have to surrender your life to the Lord. And God may want to work in you, and you're asking him to work around you. Sometimes we're so focused on asking God to change our circumstances. God, if you would just get me out of this spot, if you would just take care of this for me, if you would just change this, that, or the other thing, then everything would be fine. But we forget to ask God what he wants to do in us. You ask God to fix a relationship, and maybe he's calling you to forgive. You ask God to change your financial situation, and maybe he's calling you to greater wisdom and stewardship. You ask God to open up a door, and maybe he's asking you to be faithful with the responsibility that's already in front of you. You ask God to remove an obstacle, and maybe the first step is surrendering something that you've been holding on to. That doesn't mean every hardship is caused by something wrong in our lives. Hear me. There is betrayal. There are things that happen that are outside of our control. But there are many things that happen that are just the consequences for our actions. But it does mean that every circumstance can become an opportunity to draw closer to the Lord. I just said this to a buddy of mine recently. He had something happen to him, and he was like, this is wild that this happened. I literally would joke that this would happen to me, and it actually did. It was just a wild, never thought it would happen situation, and it was bad. It was a bad situation. And I said, maybe God used this situation as serendipitous or weird or just kind of out of the blue and kind of figures but doesn't figure, that it can be. God will use the situations in your life to draw you closer to him. And so many times we would just want God to remove the circumstances when he's actually using them to shape us, because the Holy Spirit is active in your life. God is trying to get your attention. Let me ask you a question. The things that are going on in your life right now, the big things, the problems, the issues, have you submitted them to God? Have you really surrendered that situation to him? Or are you trying to control every detail? Control will get in the way of everything. Have you made room to listen? Have you read the Bible? Have you invited godly counsel?
Are you willing to follow Jesus even if his direction is different from what you expect? Because listen to me, surrender isn't giving up hope. Surrender is placing your hope in the one who is actually in control. That's the thing that'll, if you hear me today, will open up your mind to what's possible to the people who trust God, the people who love God. What if you really gave your life to Jesus? You're not in control. Of what control do we have? Now, yes, we have limited control. I'm not going to say you have absolutely no control. You have decisions to make. But are you judge and executor of all? Are you the one who breathed life into your lungs? Are you the one who formed you in your mother's womb? No, God did that. See, there's so much more going on. We think it's just the circumstances of our life, but God is using them to bring himself closer to you and bring you closer to him. It's 1:33. You're listening to the Church Guys podcast on Radio Catskills, WIOX, and MTC Cable Channel 20. My name is Jake Johnson. We are talking about the story of Jericho. We're walking through Joshua 5 and Joshua chapter 6. I've told you our first point today is that you need to surrender to the one who truly leads. Joshua has this encounter with the commander of the Lord's armies, and he submits himself. See, surrender, let me say it again, surrender is placing your hope in the one who is actually in control. Number two, you have to trust what God says over what you see. Joshua chapter 6 starts off this way. It says, "Now Jericho was securely shut up because of the children of Israel. None went out and none came in. And the Lord said to Joshua, 'See, I have given Jericho into your hand, its king and the mighty men of valor.'" That's God says that he has given Jericho into Joshua's hand. That's a powerful statement. Because when God says it, Jericho has not fallen. The walls are still standing. The gates are still shut. The enemy's inside. And the entire city is shut up because they know that the nation of Israel is outside. And they know that something is going to go on. No one's going in and out of the city. They're on all defense. DEFCON, whatever number's the highest. Nothing in the visible circumstance suggests that the battle is already won, but God says, "I have given Jericho into your hand, Joshua." The wall's appearance did not change, but God's word did not change either. See, faith begins with God's word, not our circumstances. I'm trying to get you to look outside of your circumstances. Yes, your situation is extremely real, but God has something greater. God has something bigger. God gives Joshua a specific promise concerning Jericho. Joshua is not inventing a promise. He's not simply deciding that if he believes hard enough, the city will fall. He's responding to what God has actually said. Faith is not pretending that a problem does not exist. Faith is not ignoring reality. Faith is not convincing ourselves that everything will work out exactly the way we want it to. See, there's a lot of misnomers or miscalculations that people have about faith. It's none of those things. Faith is trusting the character and the promises of God. You may not know exactly how a particular situation will unfold, but we know the God who holds us through it. Let me tell you about that God. He is faithful. Let me tell you about him. He is good. Let me tell you about him. He cannot lie. He will never abandon those who belong to him. And because of Jesus, we know that even suffering and death cannot overturn God's ultimate purpose for his people. See, faith does not require us to deny what's in front of us. It calls us to trust the God who sees more than we do. People of faith get a bad rep. Oh, you're just going to trust Jesus and float on your way to bed. No, I'm not just going to disassociate with all of my problems. I'm going to try to fix a few things. I'm going to trust the Lord with all that's going on in my life. He is steadfast. He is secure. And
Listen, Joshua gets told what to do. In the next verses, God tells Joshua, march around the city once a day for 6 days. Have the priest carry trumpets, keep the Ark of the Covenant in the procession. On the seventh day, march around seven times, and when the signal is given, shout. That's the plan. And honestly, that's kind of a crazy plan. You're going to walk around these walls. You walk around this city completely shut up, giant walls, double thick, just massive fortified city. You're going to walk and you're going to shout. And that's going to give us victory. We're going to walk out. We're going to do a lap. We're going to go back to camp. We're going to get up next morning. We're going to walk out. We're going to do a lap. We're going to go back to camp. They do that for 7 days. But listen, it's not about what God's asking them to do. It's, are they obedient to do what God tells them to do? What if, you know, is it just as simple as going to church and reading your Bible? Yeah, it's a good place to start, man. Is it just as simple as talking with someone about God who knows some stuff about God? Yeah. Bible says get godly counsel. A wise person seeks help. There's no shame in Jesus. There's no shame in saying, hey, I need some help here. Can you do what maybe seems ordinary that would bring great obedience? And faith keeps walking even when nothing seems to be changing. Can you imagine what that was like for the people of Israel? They're just walking around these walls in Jericho doing the same thing every day, just like they were told. Can I tell you, God is in the middle of the mundane? God is in the middle of your ordinary day. God's in the middle of dishes. God's in the middle of you making dinner. God's in the middle of you sending emails. God's in the middle of you listening to this show right now, driving around or sitting at your desk or however it is you're listening to this. God's in the middle of all of this right now. Can you trust him? Can you trust him in the mundane? Can you trust him in the day by day by day by day? And what do you do when the days stack up and it just looks the same? Because sometimes, let me say it this way, some of you are living that kind of life right now. You're living in a season like that. You've been trying to figure out how to fix your marriage and things are still difficult. You've been praying for your kids and you're still concerned. You've been looking for direction, maybe even asking God for direction, and you're still waiting. You've been trying to live faithfully and the situation has not changed. It's easy to trust God when everything's moving forward, but it's harder when you feel like you're walking around in circles. But listen, the absence of visible changes is not proof of the absence of God's faithfulness. Just because you can't see what he's doing does not mean he's not working. Now, it doesn't mean every situation will end like Jericho. God hasn't promised that every difficulty will disappear after a certain number of prayers or a certain number of days. God's not some wind-up monkey that if you turn it three times or some math problem, you know, 2 + 2 = 4. But God has promised to be faithful to his people. And sometimes remaining faithful means continuing to trust him without knowing when or how circumstances will change. And don't confuse waiting with doing nothing. See, they were being obedient in their day-to-day. Sometimes we want to see the whole staircase before we take that first step. But you've got to take a step of faith. Maybe just listening to this show today is prodding you just a little bit, just egging you on just a little bit to trust Jesus just a little bit more. Take a step and trust God. Take a step and trust God. Listen, here's point three. Take the next step and trust God with the outcome. Joshua and the Israelites, they walk around day one, day two, day three, day four, day five, day six, and then day seven comes. Israel gets up early, literally says in the book of Joshua, chapter 6, verse 15, they woke up early, they went out. The walls are standing. They walk around one time, still standing. Two times, still standing. Third time, still standing. Fourth time, still standing. Five, six times, still standing. And on the seventh time, the priests blow the trumpets. Joshua gives the command,
and the people shout, and the walls fall. Think about that. For so long, those 6 days, nothing visibly changed. But on the seventh day, God did what Israel could never have accomplished by marching around a city. The walls came tumbling down. Let me tell you something. The power wasn't in the marching. There's no special power in Jericho marching around the city. The trumpets weren't magic trumpets. The shout wasn't, you know, some magic formula where the sound of their voices got stronger and it reverberated against the walls and it made it weak. No, God was the one who brought the walls down. The people were not generating a miracle through their effort. God was the one working on their behalf. Their obedience demonstrated their faith in him. Let me tell you this. Hebrews chapter 11, verse 30 says it this way. By faith, the walls of Jericho fell down after they had been encircled for 7 days. By faith. Not military superiority, not human ingenuity, not by the strength of Israel's army, but by faith. They trusted the God who had spoken, and they responded by doing what he commanded. By faith. Listen, your obedience doesn't produce God's power, but it demonstrates your trust in him. God's power is always on tap. God's power is readily available, but your obedience shows that you trust the God who is in control. It's something to remember. You don't obey God to manipulate him into giving you what you want. You obey God because he is Lord. You obey God because you trust in his wisdom. You obey God because you belong to him. And we leave the outcome in his hands. Listen, don't stop following Jesus just because the outcome is taking longer than you expected. So many times we lose heart in doing good. The Bible literally says, don't lose heart in doing good. Because if you persevere, you will reap the reward. It's interesting, the Apostle Paul in many of his letters to the church throughout the world, when after Jesus ascends into heaven, the apostles are out setting up churches, and Paul's writing to all these persecuted churches all over the place, and Paul keeps saying, I'm praying for you for endurance. You imagine that? Not like I'm praying that everything goes your way, or I'm praying that you get some massive miracle and you don't have to deal with any of these tough situations anymore. No. He says, I pray that you would have endurance to continue to trust God through the situations that you're in. What? Sometimes it takes a little bit longer. How tempting is it to question the plan after it doesn't come immediately true? Right? Obedience can become repetitive. Obedience can seem monotonous, but progress is difficult to measure. In faith. When circumstances seem unchanged, it's easy to become discouraged, but here's something worth remembering. A delayed result does not make present obedience meaningless. You've got to trust Jesus. You've got to repent of your sins. You've got to turn from your wicked ways, and you've got to trust the Lord. The Bible says, all who call upon the name of the Lord will be saved. If you repent of your sins, Jesus is faithful to forgive you of your sins. What does repent mean? It means change your mind. It means to turn. It means to turn 180%. It means to turn away from what you were doing and go a different way. To go from sin and stealing and lying and thief and bad and shame and turn to life by the Spirit, love, joy, peace, gentleness, kindness, patience, goodness, self-control. Parent, keep praying for your kiddo. Keep choosing integrity, young person. Keep pursuing reconciliation. Keep pursuing fixed relationships, forgiveness. Keep showing up. Keep showing up to church. Keep serving. Keep loving others. Those acts of faithfulness matter, not because they guarantee a particular outcome, but because they honor the Lord and it shows who you are trusting in the middle of your situation. Galatians 6:9 is the
verse where it says, "Do not grow weary in doing good." You have been called to remain faithful to what God has called you to do. God is responsible for the results. And when God moves, give him the glory. When God makes a way, give him the glory. When God fulfills the promise, give him the glory. The glory belongs to God, and that's something we need to remember when God does answer our prayers. When the relationship begins to heal, thank him. When the provision comes, thank him. When someone experiences healing, thank him. When a person comes to faith in Jesus, celebrate what God has done. When a door opens that seemed impossible, remember the Lord. Listen, you don't become so excited about the blessing that you forget the one who gave it. And Jericho's not just about the walls falling down. There's a spot here that we can miss because there was mercy executed inside the walls. Earlier in there, Joshua sent two spies into Jericho, and when they encountered a woman named Rahab, Rahab lived in Jericho. She was not an Israelite. She was actually what they call a harlot. And she was part of the city that was about to face God's judgment. But something remarkable happens in Rahab's life. She has heard what the Lord has done, and she knows about what has happened. She knows about God's power. And in Joshua chapter 2, verse 11, she says this, "For the Lord your God, he is God, in the heavens above and on the earth beneath." She says, yeah, you're going to take this city. Rahab believes that the God of Israel is the true God, and she acts on faith by protecting the spies. And the spies promise that she and her household will be spared when Israel takes the city, provided she follows the agreed instructions. There's information about a red cord and all this different kind of stuff. The red cord could mean the blood of Jesus. They're covered by the blood, the red, right? We are cleansed by the blood of Jesus. We are saved by his sacrifice on the cross. So when destruction comes, when sin comes, when death comes, we are actually saved. What a picture of Jesus. We are saved by the blood of Jesus. When destruction comes to the city of our life, we are saved because of the scarlet red cord, the red blood that dripped from the cross. See, and for Rahab, her and her family experience rescue. They get them out. That's part of Joshua's command. All right, walls fall. Go, take care of the city. Get Rahab and her people and get them out. Take out everyone else. And Hebrews 11 remembers her faith. James chapter 2 points to her actions as evidence of living faith. And when it comes to Matthew chapter 1, this is what's cool, the genealogy of Jesus, Rahab's name is written in there. A woman who once lived inside the walls of Jericho becomes part of the family line through which Jesus Christ enters the world. A woman who was outside the covenant people of Israel is brought into their story. Her past doesn't prevent God's mercy from reaching her. Her background doesn't place her beyond God's grace. And the generations later, her name appears in the family history of the Savior. Because Jesus is our greater hope. What I'm telling you today is it doesn't matter where you come from. It doesn't matter what you've done. It doesn't matter what your history, what the stats on the back of your baseball card say in the world. All that matters is what you do with Jesus. Every one of us has a problem greater than any physical wall. It's the problem of sin. Sin separates us from God. And no amount of human effort can remove our guilt to make us righteous before him. There's nothing you can do to earn or march your way into salvation. You cannot earn forgiveness by being good enough. You cannot try hard enough. I said recently, you cannot try harder. You keep trying and trying and trying. That's not the point of being a Christian. You can't try. You can't try. You have to live by faith. I'm just trying to be better. No. Start trusting Jesus. Jesus came into this world. God acted on our behalf. He lived the sinless life that you and I could not live, and he went to the cross and bore the judgment our sins deserved. He died, and on the third day, he rose again.
and through Jesus, forgiveness is available. Through Jesus, we can be reconciled to God. We can be made right with God. Through Jesus, death does not have the final word. See, at Jericho, God brought walls down, but at Calvary, the top of that hill where the cross was, Jesus accomplished something greater. He dealt with our sin, and he opened the way for us to come to God. Think about Rahab. She didn't have to pretend to be someone else before she could trust the Lord. She responded in faith to what she had heard about him. She didn't say, oh, hold on, let me get cleaned up and meet with these guys before. No. She was a harlot living in the walls of the city and said, God, your God is the God, the one true God. Today, the invitation of the gospel is that you can come to Jesus with your past, with your failures, with your questions. Are you allowed to have questions? Yes, you should have questions. If you're reading the Bible and you don't have questions, are you even reading it? How am I supposed to love my neighbor? How am I supposed to trust God? How am I supposed to do these things? Those are normal questions to ask. And ask God those questions. Ask your leaders those. Come to church and ask us those questions. We love those questions. Those are not things that you should be ashamed of. Come to Jesus with your past, with your failures, with your questions, with the things you're ashamed of, with the things you can't fix. You can turn from your sin and place your trust in him, because the Savior who died and rose again is mighty to save. Maybe you thought the biggest problem was the wall in front of you. But what if the greatest thing God wants to do in your life today isn't simply changing your surroundings or your circumstances? What if he wants to change your eternity? Because the greatest victory you could ever experience isn't getting everything you want in this life. It's knowing Jesus Christ as your Savior and Lord. So what do you do while the wall is still standing? The obstacles are around you. The problem may be very real. The pain may be very real. The uncertainty is very real. You may have been praying about this for a very long time, and I can't tell you when things are going to change around you. I can't tell you when your circumstances are going to shift, but I can tell you about what the Bible says about God. He is faithful. He is powerful. He is present with his people. And he demonstrated the depth of his love for us through Jesus. Romans 8:32 reminds us that the God who did not spare his own son can be trusted to provide everything necessary to accomplish his good purposes for us. So here's what I want you to remember. The problem is real, but God is greater. The wall may be standing, but God hasn't stopped being God. And you can trust him with your next step. If you need to take the next step with Jesus today, I just want to pray for you. I want to remind you your response today. What should you do? Surrender to God, trust him, and obey him. The Bible says, all who call upon the name of the Lord will be saved, in the book of Romans chapter 10. We've all fallen short of the glory of God. We've all sinned. We've all missed the mark, Romans chapter 3. But all who call upon the name of the Lord will be saved. Your eternity can be secure. Life now with Jesus is better than life now without Jesus, and eternity with Jesus is far greater. He is your Savior. He is your Lord. He loves you with an everlasting love that does not end. And I pray that the Holy Spirit has ministered to you as I've shared some of these words, as the word has gone forth, as the Bible has gone out. Let me pray for you. Maybe pray with me. If that's you today, you need to make Jesus your Lord. Take that step and confess him as Lord. Let's pray with me. Lord Jesus, forgive me of my sin. Make me new. I repent. I turn towards you and I make you Lord of my life. Wash me, cleanse me, and make me new. Thank you for your sacrifice. I put my trust in you today and confess you as Lord and Savior. Lord, bless every listener. Bless the station. Bless our friends and our family. Bless the outreach here. Lord, we love you. In Jesus' name we pray. Amen. Listen, you can find out more information about the church, guys,
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We'll have some stuff coming to you here at the top of the hour, but I want to thank you for joining me. My name is Jake Johnson for the last hour. It's been a blast to be here with you. It's been a blast to talk to you about Jesus, and we will be back next Wednesday at 1 o'clock. Looking forward to spending some time with you. I want to thank you for joining us. God bless you, and we will see you in church.

0: 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The Open Eye Theater in Margaretville. Stimulating, entertaining, exhilarating, high-quality theater and educational programs for audiences of all ages in the Catskills. Presenting Dog Mom, the story of a hardened New Yorker in a midlife crisis who, although not a dog person, rescues a stray dog and discovers that sometimes the ones we save are the ones who just might save us. 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

0: 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Stimulating, entertaining, exhilarating, high-quality theater and educational programs for audiences of all ages in the Catskills. Presenting Dog Mom, the story of a hardened New Yorker in a midlife crisis who, although not a dog person, rescues a stray dog and discovers that sometimes the ones we save are the ones who just might save us. 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
2: 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I'm Dr.

Dr. Rocksteady. This is Radio Catskill. We've got a thrilling, really a tremendous show for you today. It's all about triple headers. We're going to play three

Yeah, well, Rocksteady is a song, and Phyllis Dillon penned that song and later was used by Alton Ellis and the Flames to shoot to number 7 on the Jamaican music charts. Those are two versions of the same song, Rocksteady. And, of course, Bob Marley has the reggae version of Rocksteady, and all three will rotate in and out for the theme song for the Rocksteady show. Hey, Phyllis Dillon did a song following Rocksteady, which was originally done by a big band out of Cuba, Xavier Cugart, and it started to make a name for her, which ultimately translated into her biggest hit and one of the most successful and highly regarded songs in Jamaica, so Don't Stay Away, and the song that got me interested in Rocksteady. We're going to hear them right back to back, Perfidia and Don't Stay Away, again, Phyllis Dillon.

Okay, the wonderful Phyllis Dillon, three songs in a row, Rock Steady, Perfidia, and her classic, Don't Stay Away. She recorded, along with many Rock Steady artists, on Duke Reed's label, Treasure Isle. And for those of you who've seen the recent Bob Marley biopic, One Love, you get a little glimpse of Duke Reed. He was a police officer whose wife owned a liquor store, and as he retired, he opened up a recording studio above the liquor store where he invited people like Phyllis Dillon and Bob Marley to come and record and start to build their repertoire of Jamaican music. So, yeah, it's a very interesting movie. It's only a little snippet out of Bob's colorful life, but it's just absolutely worth seeing that movie to get a handle on where Rock Steady was, how it gave birth to reggae, and how it came out of ska. Okay, well, let's move to our second triple play artist of the day. We're going to take a listen to the songs of Eric Donaldson. Eric is a seven-time winner of the Jamaica National Song Festival. He won with the song that, as you all know or should know, was copied by the Rolling Stones, and it was also copied by UB40, called Cherry O' Baby. In fact, Eric now lives in retirement in Jamaica, running the Cherry O' Baby bar. So we can listen to three songs, not Cherry O' Baby, but three songs by Eric. The first, Sweet Jamaica, followed by Rock Me Gently, and the last one you'll know from the American version, by the Tokens. And I'm not even going to give you the title because it reveals itself quite quickly. Here we go with Triple Play by Eric Donaldson, starting with Sweet Jamaica.

Okay, and the last of our triple play songs by Eric Donaldson. As I said, it's a cover. Let me give you a couple of hints and see if you can figure out this song before I start to play it. It was done by the Tokens, originally in American R&B style. And the second part of my clue is a wimma weppa wimma weppa wimma weppa wimma weppa wimma weppa wimma weppa wimma weppa wimma weppa. Well, this is a song that should be popping up as the lion sleeps tonight, but I guess the lion is still sleeping. So we're going to have to skip it and turn it into a... Oh, wait a second. Here comes the lion. It's awake.

Sounds a lot better. I win my whip, I win my whip when Eric Donald sings it, but I gave it a shot. Anyway, now we're going to listen to three songs by she was called the queen of reggae, Marsha Griffiths. She had the number one selling female song of all time in Jamaica called Electric Boogie. And anybody who's been to a wedding or a bar mitzvah or a confirmation party anytime in the last 40 years knows what the electric slide is. And Electric Boogie, which is the song that she made famous, was patterned after a song done by Eddie Grant called Electric Street and Electric Avenue, I'm sorry. And so she came up with that song. We're not going to hear it here. We're going to listen to three rock steady songs that she's done. But in addition to having a solo career, Marsha Griffiths was a member of the I3s along with Judy Mowat and Rita Marley. And so she's had a quite varied set of musical experiences, a very talented woman. And she's also still alive and in retirement and hopefully listening to this Rocksteady show. Do you know that this is the only Rocksteady show in the entire Northeast? So we're kind of like musical archaeologists digging into a genre, digging into music that has been buried by rap and hip-hop and R&B and rock and every other version that's come along since the 60s and early 70s, and digging out some fantastic music, starting with Feel Like Jumpin', Marsha Griffiths.

Well, after those first two songs, I'm sure you have a pretty good idea of why Marsha Griffiths received the Order of Jamaica from the Prime Minister. She was and will continue to be a force in Jamaican music, beginning with ska and going from ska through to rock steady to reggae, reggae to dancehall. And as you know, the rock steady sound after ska incorporated a lot more politics and social consciousness. So we're going to finish up the Marsha Griffiths trio with a song that reflects her commitment to a global understanding of the needs of people. And this is a song that she did actually with, two of the other I3s, Rita Marley and Judy Moat. This is Children of Israel, Marsha Griffiths. Think you'll like it.

You're listening to the Rocksteady Show, and I'm Dr. Rocksteady. We're getting ready to listen to some music by one of the kings, princes anyway, of Rocksteady's short but glorious history, John Holt. John was the lead singer for the Paragons. He started his career at the age of 12, going around to the John Veer amateur hours and winning a lot of contests and being brought into the musical production and composing fold at a very young age. He went on to be someone who, well, he wrote The Tide is High, covered by Blondie, the song's in the Rock and Roll Hall of Fame. He had a best-selling record in 1972, which was the best-selling record of 1972. We're going to listen to that as part of the triple play. And he was awarded the Order of Distinction by the Prime Minister of Jamaica. So we've got three in a row here by John Holt. The first, very politically and socially conscious song, Police in Helicopters. You have to know, of course, that a lot of the Jamaican music is tied in and through Rastafarianism and smoking ganja and various and sundry efforts by the government to clamp down on that. This first song reflects his feelings about that issue. Second song is Ali Baba, and the third, Stick By Me, a beautiful song by John Holt. Here we go with Police in Helicopters. How do you feel about this issue now that it's legalized?

Well, that was pretty straightforward. If you continue to take advantage of the need and desire to use marijuana and destroy the crops, then the Rastafari community is going to take matters into its own hands and compromise the other parts of agriculture that made up a big chunk of Jamaica's economy. Okay, here we go with Alibaba. Again, John Holt.

Okay, well, Alice is waiting for John in Wonderland, and when he got there, he asked her to stick by him. Stick by Me, the number one song in Jamaica in 1972. John Holt.

Quite a range for John Holt, and if you throw in The Tide Is High, you'll see that, just like Rocksteady, the music varies in tempo, in style, in intensity, from socially conscious music to lovers kind of ballads, and a lot of it was mimicking the R&B sounds coming out of the United States, because a lot of Jamaicans worked in the United States and came back to the island and brought an affection for Sam Cooke or Patti Page or even Connie Francis. I know that Phyllis Dillon had a great song, Lipstick on Your Collar, making a cover of the Connie Francis music. And she was a devotee of Sarah Vaughan, for example, who worked in New York City at a bank and came back to Jamaica and recorded, did a few concerts. And it was not atypical of Jamaican music to be infused with and to also infuse R&B standards from the U.S. Okay, we're going to finish up the show with a triple header by the Solettes. The Solettes, like the Marvelettes and the Ronettes, were a female group put together in this case by Rita Marley prior to meeting Bob, prior to marrying him and becoming a member of the I3s. The women who were a part of the Solettes, one was her cousin, Constance Walker, and another was a friend of hers, Martha, I believe her name was Gifford, yes. And the Solettes were a unique group because they never were able to really launch their own style and were constantly looking for work. They did a song called Rub and Squeeze, which has a lot of sexual connotations. That was typical of the kind of thing that came their way in terms of work. They would get songs to do that were suggestive or that were used as backdrops to other music. And so they never really broke out, with the exception of one cover song that we're going to hear that they did of a Beatles tune. But in the meantime, they were very successful as a prelude to the I3s. Let's listen to three songs by them as we close up the Rock Steady show for today. The first, A Dépend d'Eux, which means right on them, means sort of focusing on what these people do. And the Solettes take that from there to La La Lover, and then finally the cover of the Beatles song, Let It Be. Here we go, A Dépend d'Eux.

0: murder.
1: Hey, great news. I'm joined in the studio now by Andrew Williams, who'll be coming on right after me with his show, The Booster. So let's follow up De Padem with La La Lover, kind of a critique of the male chauvinism that was quite prevalent in the music industry, especially in Jamaica in the rocksteady and reggae eras. La La Lover.

Hey, I'm sorry to say that we're running out of time. We're not going to get a chance to listen to Let It Be by the Soulettes. But let's put it into rotation, and maybe when we get around to listening to the Third Eye Read, Judy Mowat, we'll be able to filter in that song as well. I know you've heard it before. It happens to be one of my favorites. Let's go out with our exit theme song by Prince Buster. Enjoy yourself, and enjoy The Booster Show with Andrew Williams.

0: 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Stimulating, entertaining, exhilarating, high-quality theater and educational programs for audiences of all ages in the Catskills. Presenting Dog Mom, the story of a hardened New Yorker in a midlife crisis who, although not a dog person, rescues a stray dog and discovers that sometimes the ones we save are the ones who just might save us. 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

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I'm your host, Andrew Williams. 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Hello. Every other Wednesday, we are here from 4 to 6 p.m., and it looks like it's after 4 p.m. It's 4:08, approximately. Thank you, Gary Goodman. I love getting a nice intro from your Rocksteady show. It's always great coming in here and listening to what Gary's got on. Very uplifting and positive. Plus, you always learn a little bit about a music genre that a lot of people don't know much about. So here at Booster, we are business and beats, a lot of beats, some business. We like to dance. We like to have fun. We try to say we're classy pop and dance music for Roxbury, and that's what we're doing today. So we're starting off a little bit more chill. That, of course, was Kylie, of course, if those of you that listen to me on a semi-regular basis will know I play lots of Kylie and maybe Pet Shop Boys just because they're so awesome. And if you don't know those groups or artists, then you're going to learn a little bit about them. And now we are going to a group named Matt Bianco, who actually there is no Matt Bianco in the group. The singer is Basha. And this song was from 1984. It's really a great song. Half a minute. Listen for Basha's, of course, vocals. She had a really great solo career after this group, Matt Bianco. And then we're going to get into some dance music after that. Matt Bianco, half a minute.

Wow. What a great song. I just can't stand it. I haven't listened to that song forever, except for when I was putting the show together. And Basha Chechelevska, if I'm pronouncing that correctly, as I mentioned, went off to a quite a hit solo career. And, you know, it was so good. I kind of want to play something else just from her. And then I swear we're going to get into the dance music after this. So this one's called Astrud. Astrud Gilberto is who it's about, and it's from the Basha Greatest Hits album, which came out just a couple years later after that last Matt Bianco song album did. It's called Clear Horizons, the best of Basha. So let's listen to Astrud.

can make an electronic dance music track that uses the word bourgeoisie and Schadenfreude. So one of my favorite songs by one of my favorite groups, Love is a Bourgeois Construct, that's off the Electric album in 2013. You listen to Booster. I'm your host, Andrew Williams, every other Wednesday, 4 to 6 p.m., and you're on Radio Catskill. We're on WIOX and MTC channel number 20. Thank you for joining us. Let's take a look outside. What a gorgeous day. You know, yesterday was supposed to be kind of a washout, and it did not turn out that way. So you just never know up here in the Catskills, especially in October, because it could be anything. It could be snow. And speaking of snow, don't get too worried. It seemed like we were going to have snow this weekend. And, you know, any time from mid-October on is fair game for snow. But it looks like the forecast has changed. So I'm going to thank the weather gods for that one. This afternoon, high of 66, and we blew past that. It's 73 here in Roxbury, at least up here in the WIOX penthouse. Tonight, it's a low of 39. Thursday, mostly sunny, high of 58. Thursday night, low of 44. It's kind of creeping down a little bit. Friday, we're going to get some showers, high of only 67. And then Friday night is where it kind of turns south or north, depending on your point of view. Our low of 32 on Friday night's going to be eclipsed by a low of 27 on Saturday night. It's going to be sunny on Saturday during the day, but it's that, you know, winter sunny day where things get really sunny and you get a little weak sunshine, but it's high of 40 degrees, so that's not going to be so great. But then it tips back up the end of the week and up into Monday next week. So leaf season, leaf peeper season, I know I just went down to the city and it's kind of just starting down there, but here in Roxbury, it's kind of past peak, although it's still gorgeous. And if you look up in the mountains, you'll see some really beautiful color, especially in the sun. So if you're on your way up here, still come, because it's really pretty. And we're not going to get any snow, so it's good for that. So here on Booster, we talk about business and beats, and we're going to talk a little bit about business right after this song, which is a collaboration between Neil Tennant from the Pet Shop Boys, who you just heard, and Bernard Sumner from New Order. And this is called Disappointed. It's one of my favorite electronic songs. Let's take a listen to this, and we'll talk a little bit about Roxbury business, and I'll be the Roxbury booster that I was born to be.

So we are on Radio Catskill, after all, and I do want to talk to you a little bit about things that are happening here in Roxbury and some other towns up here in the Catskills, especially our side of it, our northern side of it. And Roxbury won 2 years ago now the Downtown Revitalization Initiative, which is a state-funded program to revitalize downtowns in not necessarily upstate. There's eight different regions of New York, but Roxbury is in region number the southern tier region, and Roxbury, the town, which includes the hamlets of Grand Gorge and Roxbury, won round seven of that. And for those of you that don't know this, it's a little background. The other program that New York State has out there for revitalizing downtowns is called New York Forward. And this year, it was announced that both Margaretville and Stamford, which kind of are shoulders to Roxbury Town, won those awards. So what those things do is they attempt to create growth in the communities, but also it's more than that. It's about creating communities that are sustainable and stable with the sort of things that towns need to survive beyond just tourism. So Roxbury received $10 million minus some administration fees. So it ended up being $9 million. And that money is going towards a number of projects, both civic and private, and things like sidewalks and branding and the Catskill Rail Trail and a number of other projects, including one that I'm working on. We're funded by that. So it's kind of interesting because these towns, it's more than just opening up a specialty store or, you know, a really cool store that sells sweaters or something like that for your town. It's something about what does it mean to be sustainable as a village or a hamlet in this economy and in the Catskills. So what we're doing, my partners and I are doing, we are developing a hotel and a restaurant here in downtown Roxbury using an existing building and property site that we're rehabbing and building a brand new building on, and creating a product, I guess you might want to call it, a business that is not exclusively for tourists, not exclusively for locals, but tries to serve as many people as possible. And I think a lot of the projects that are have been awarded these grants, both in Roxbury and I'm sure coming up in Margaretville and Stamford, are sort of targeted towards that, that cover the most bases and are the most transformative of these towns as possible. So a little background. A current update of my project, because people tend to want to hear about that, we're building a restaurant called Longwoods, and it's going to be sort of an elevated pub fare. And foundations have been poured. Concrete walls are getting set up, I guess, on Friday. So a little bit of delay, but nothing to worry about. And that will all be enclosed and roofed by, I guess, Thanksgiving or the week after. So very exciting. We have a chef that we've hired, and things are kind of going forward with that. So a lot of progress there. And if you ever walk by in downtown Roxbury, walk by the big construction site in the middle of town, that's mine. We are building a hotel as well, which is a renovation of a Victorian building, and that is well underway. Insides are gutted. The addition has been built. It's enclosed. And as soon as work gets a little more further along on the restaurant, we'll move back to the hotel and finish that up. So target dates for the restaurant opening are April or May of next year, and the hotel most likely be about a year from now. So that's our update for the Roxbury DRI. There's a lot of other projects happening in town, which I'm sure other people can tell you more about than I can. But, of course, in the Catskills, things are always changing, and it seems like we're on a pretty good upswing here in the northern Catskills, so you should come visit. Let's listen to Bright Lights, Big City. We're not quite big yet, but we do have some bright lights here in town.

ageless, timeless Amanda Lear. I was your favorite singer. That's the Chris Cox remix. I think she's back. I don't know. Don't know exactly the whole story. You know, Amanda Lear has a long history and a lot of controversy.

0: There's some kind of intense moments on that song. That is Boys and Girls from Martin Solveig featuring Dragonette. It kind of reminds me of some of those times. I don't know if you ever go dancing. I love to go dancing. I don't get to go that often just because the big dance clubs are quite a ways away from Roxbury. However, when I do go dancing, and when I used to go dancing, there's always a time when the crowd is peaking and the music's really loud and they play an intense song like that, and usually they like crank up the fog machine, and a couple times I've been out, they'll turn on these really bright strobe lights at the same time they put the fog machine on, and you kind of don't know where you are, and you just feel like you're going to have a seizure and die. At least that's me. I guess there's worse ways to die than on a dance floor, but you'd probably be trampled and stuck with a broken beer bottles and stuff on the floor, which would be a sad end. Anyway, that's uplifting. Let's listen to another uplifting song. George Michael, this is Flawless, hopefully the clean version. Really great, happy song about kind of finding yourself and going to the city to recognize how beautiful you really are.
1: Yes, you're beautiful. Like no other.

0: waiting, waiting, and it's no good. 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
1: You ever heard about that thing?

Oh, you can't have a song from Freemasons without following up with some Deborah Cox. And that's exactly what we're going to do. This is off of her remixed album from 2003. This wasn't a major hit. I think it was a later song that she produced. You know, Deborah Cox, she does everything. She's a Broadway star. She's been on TV. She did all those gay cruises for, I don't know, a decade. I know I went on an Atlantis cruise once, and this is maybe in, I don't know, 2007 or something like that. And she was already sort of a meme that if you were going on a gay cruise, you were going to be entertained by Deborah Cox. And she can entertain. She can sing. She is lovely, a lovely person too. Anyway, we saw her. She was in, I just saw her in a play. I'm going to think about it. And when I come back on the other side of this song, and I'll tell you all about it. Deborah Cox, starting with you. Are you?

trick we have to play on these remix albums. You gotta fade them out because they don't fade into each other. They go really hard, and then we're gonna have to. This is Mary Mary Incredible. You're listening to Booster. I'm your host, Andrew Williams. Our last half an hour, take your shoes off and dance. It's time.

songs of our set, 4 to 6 p.m. every other Wednesday. Our next set's going to be on the 28th of October. We won't do a Halloween set, but we'll do some spooky stuff. We always do. Our last two, Studio Killers, Who's in Your Heart Now, and then a really great song from Grace Jones off of the Hurricane album. I play it because it's got Williams in the title, Williams Blood, but it's a really, really great song. Listen all the way to the end, and I'll see you in 2 weeks.

0: 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Stimulating, entertaining, exhilarating, high-quality theater and educational programs for audiences of all ages in the Catskills. 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

0: 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How's it going, Zane?
1: Good, Ryan. How are you doing?
0: I'm doing all right. I had my family member come from Massachusetts, eastern Massachusetts, and do some bow hunting.
1: Oh, nice.
0: Got him a doe. And,
1: sweet.
0: You know, yeah, so we got out, did a little hunting. I don't know. It's a great time of year.
1: Yeah, seen a lot of deer out for sure.
0: Yeah.
1: I had a three-day weekend, so I spent that priming, prepping, and fixing a few things in the new house. Learned about my septic system, where my well is, how to take care of that. So
0: yeah,
1: just learn about how to maintain a household, a little factory, you know.
0: Yeah. There's a lot to do.
1: Still learning.
0: No kidding. But what do you, you going to get some firewood or?
1: Yeah, so I don't think I'll put a wood stove in until next year, but that's not going to stop me from gathering firewood. I got to place like this little overhang on this old little garden shed that I'm going to clean out and put firewood underneath that and just figure out a place to put my pallets for stacking. You don't want to put them in the leach field. Still TBD on where that is exactly, so... yeah, I definitely am going to

0: did a burn over in Dutchess County, and it's nice to see how Zach does things. Florida burns more than any state in the union, so it was just nice to see how he went through the process and organized a fire.
1: Anything unique that he encountered that he mentioned that was different?
0: Well, you know, I've only done prescribed burns with Albany pine bush, and, you know, that's the Albany pine bush is not government, I don't think, but they have a memorandum of understanding with the DEC, Department of Environmental Conservation, so they tap into forest rangers, and they have to abide by NWCG, which is the National Wildfire Coordinating Group. And, you know, you have to go about it differently. It was much more laid back. I've never been on a totally private burn where, you know, the boss is a totally private sector. The property is private, so there's no DEC. And it was a lot more laid back. It was a lot of fun, I have to say. It really was. That they're always fun, but and there's fewer resources. So that was the other thing. You know, there's only like six of us burning 30 to 40 acres.
1: Nice.
0: So it was pretty cool, I have to say.
1: How long did that take start to finish?
0: I mean, it really, to be honest, it really didn't want to burn. So Zach had a window where he could come up from Florida, and everything is just so moist.
1: Yeah.
0: And, you know, humidity rates are 45% relative humidity, and things just didn't want to burn, except for where they applied herbicide and killed the grass. And I think that's the way to go. I mean, I talked to Kip Adams from the National Deer Association in Pennsylvania, and he says you got to, if you could at least, you know, herbicides a portion of the burn unit, if you're in grassy units, that really does help.
1: Yeah.
0: So that might be the way to go. Some people may be against using herbicides, so I don't know. But some people may be for it, and then we can actually burn when it's not a totally perfect weather or burn or a burn window. So might be the way to go.
1: That's something you apply a week or two beforehand?
0: Yeah, within 3 weeks, he says. So within 3 weeks. Otherwise, it starts growing back, maybe, right? But so last week, we had the 10-year study on deer and deer management with Cornell University's Byrne Blasey. Byrne was great, but it really made me realize that, you know, we used to only talk about deer, it seemed, for a long time from the forest. We talked about maple sugaring a lot, that was the joke, or deer. It was one of the two, and it's been a while, and I realized that it's been so long that a lot of these same topics and issues are resurfacing, and Catskill Forest Association actually dealt with these back in 2015. Before 2015, I got hired in 2007, and it's pretty much all I ever researched was deer. I mean, I went to courses and deer steward courses and trainings and read every book under the sun about deer. I read Gary Ault, you know, he was the guy in Pennsylvania who, you know, pretty much sacrilegiously at the time, you know, said he'd got to shoot more does and let the big, you know, the bucks grow older. And, you know, the famous story is he had to wear a, you know, a body armor because people were taking it very seriously, right, in Pennsylvania. And actually got to speak to him on the phone because I was trying to get him to be a speaker at the Growing Deer Debate. But that didn't happen. But he wrote a great book. There's this book that tonight we're going to have we're going to show a speaker, Jim Sterba, who was at the Growing Deer Debate, Nature Wars, and I'll mention him in a second. But there was just so many books, and it's all I ever thought about for a long time. So we had the Growing Deer Debate conference, and it was five sessions or speakers. And the morning was really about the problem, like what is the deer impact, what is the whole deer issue. And I'm going to go through all five, not tonight. We're just going to do one at a time. Tonight will just be the deer session one with Jim Sterba. He really outlines the timeline of how we got to this point with deer impacting our natural resources and forests. And not just forests, but car collisions, everything. I mean, it really is. What's cool about the deer issue is that it's all-encompassing. It doesn't matter if you're a deer hunter or not. It does impact you, whether it's Lyme disease, your garden, your landscaping. Sometimes you just hit them.
1: Collisions, yeah. Big impact, very costly.
0: Absolutely. And I guess, you know, I've been listening to people online, and I hate to admit it, but I'm getting annoyed. I am. I said it. And the reason why is it's probably why older people get annoyed sometimes. You ever talk to someone older

0: and they're getting annoyed, and they're getting annoyed because they've already dealt with this issue, and to you it's new.
1: Yeah.
0: But you're like, man, we've already dealt with this. And I'm sure when I was talking about deer in 2015, there's people like, man, we dealt with this. We've been talking about this since the 1970s and 80s in certain areas. You know what I mean? So I get it. I feel for you when you hear these things. But it's time to go back to the Growing Deer Debate Conference we held in Margaritaville High School 2015. And we did cover them on From the Forest shortly after that. In fact, John McNaught and I created a canned talk that we took on the road. Mm. And we actually gave it to Paul Smith's College, SUNY's Cobleskill, and to basically condense the Growing Deer Debate so that it wouldn't just die. And it was really cool. But, yeah, I think it's time to just bring it back and rehash the issue. So over the next 1 to 3 months, I'm going to go through all five of them.
1: Nice.
0: All right. So let me just briefly introduce Jim Sterba, who was the first speaker at the Growing Deer Debate Conference, held October 31st, Saturday, 2015, Margaritaville Central School, and author of Nature Wars, a book, Nature Wars, the incredible story of how wildlife comebacks turn backyards into battlegrounds. All right, and Sterba was a foreign correspondent, a war correspondent, and national correspondent for more than 4 decades, first for the New York Times and then for the Wall Street Journal. It laid out a historic overview of wildlife and forest destruction for 400 years, how the conservation movement reversed it beginning at the end of the 19th century, and how the post-World War II sprawl of people into the suburban, exurban, and rural countryside created an integration of regrown forests, rebounding wildlife, and dispersed people that is unique on the planet. Jim Sterba will cover how ideas about nature and wildlife were formed, how modern Americans became denatured, and why fights about overabundant wildlife, especially deer, are going on in literally hundreds of communities. Fights between people over too much of a good thing and what to do and what not to do about it. He'll end by covering a typical community fight over deer that lasts, in his experience, 5 to 10 years. So I'm going to show this video. His original talk was an hour, all right? But this will be condensed into 14 minutes. All right. And afterwards, we'll just discuss how relevant it may be even today, or not. So here we go. Jim Sterba, session one at the Growing Deer Debate Conference 2015, Margaritaville. Our first speaker is Jim Sterba. And Jim Sterba is author of Nature Wars, the incredible story of how wildlife comebacks turn backyards into battlegrounds. He plans to give an historic overview of wildlife and forest destruction for 400 years, how the conservation movement reversed its beginning at the end of the 19th century, and how the post-World War II sprawl of people into the suburban, exurban, and rural countryside created an integration of regrown forests, rebounding wildlife, and dispersed people that is unique on the planet. He'll cover how ideas about nature and wildlife were formed, how modern Americans became denatured, and why fights about overabundant wildlife, especially deer, are going on in literally hundreds of communities. Fights between people over too much of a good thing and what to do and what not to do about it. He'll end by covering a typical community fight over deer that lasts, in his experience, 5 to 10 years.
2: As Ryan said, I'm going to talk this morning about two things, mainly the comeback of forests and wildlife in this country and the increasing people-wildlife conflicts that have resulted. The return of deer and geese, beavers, coyotes, turkeys, bears, and other wild creatures amounts to a huge 20th century conservation success story, which is worth celebrating. But instead, what we do most of the time, or as often as not, is to fight about whether we've now got too much of a good thing, and if so, what to do or what not to do about it. And we fight because our attitudes about nature and animals are all over the map. Some people say, leave nature alone, it will balance itself. I say nonsense. We're all managing nature, the nature around us, like crazy, whether we know it or not, for good or ill. The question is, how do we do it? Our attitudes about animals have been shaped in many ways by when and where we grew up, what we experienced, what we read, what we saw in movies and on TV, by new research and newfound compassion. It's very likely that more people live in closer proximity to more wild animals and birds and trees today in the eastern third of the United States than anywhere on the planet at any time in history. Well, the conservation movement nurtured the return of trees and wild creatures far beyond the dreams of its founders. We fostered natural wealth much of the world would envy, and that's truly wonderful news. Unless, perhaps, you're one of 3,000 to 4,000 drivers that will hit a deer today, or your child's soccer field is carpeted with goose droppings, or coyotes are killing your pets, or your neighbor's cat has turned your bird feeder into a fast food outlet, or wild turkeys are chasing your mailman, or beavers have flooded your driveway, or bears are looting your garbage cans. So how did we get here? As Ryan said, for the first 400 years after Columbus, we destroyed forests and killed off wildlife until the early 20th century when we began to put a stop to both. And then after World War II, people drained out of cities and quit farms and sprawled across the landscape. And the result, again, is an integration of forests, rebounding wildlife, and dispersed people on a scale that's unique. In the last half of the 19th century, wildlife slaughter and forest destruction was so egregious that it became known as the era of extermination. By 1900, the people population stood at 76 million, and most wild animal and bird populations had been reduced to remnants or worse. Conservation has not only stopped the destruction, they slowly reversed it and began bringing forests and wildlife back. In just the last 150 years or so, huge forests grew back. And as I say in my book, we became a nation of forest people. As David Foster, the head of the Harvard Forest, says, not since the Mayan collapse 1,200 years ago, when cropland reverted to jungle, have we seen a regrowth of American forests like we've seen in the eastern U.S. Ever since Henry David Thoreau and George Perkins Marsh began writing about nature, that writing has been largely framed by a narrative of loss. What I mean is that this writing is saying the landscape is being ruined and it's our fault. And while this may be true or mostly true, it's not all true, and it's certainly not true about our forests. To bring wildlife back, conservationists didn't get out of nature. They got into it. They slowly put an end to market hunting. They created wildlife refuges and imposed harvesting seasons, fair chase rules, and bag limits on trappers and sport hunters, what became known as the North American model of wildlife conservation, in which all the wildlife belongs to all the people, not just landed aristocrats as in Europe. By 1960, we were evenly split, about one-third urban, one-third rural, and one-third suburban. By the 2000 census, over half the population, an absolute majority, for the first time, live not in cities or in working farms, but in this vast middle muddle that is called sprawl. Some people say our conflicts with wildlife are our fault because we encroached on their habitat. And that's true, but it's only half the story. As their populations multiply and spread, wild creatures encroach right back. And the reason is simple. Our habitat's better than theirs. We offer up plenty of food, water, shelter, edges, and protection. We plant trees, grass, gardens, shrubs. We put out birdseed, mulch, and garbage. We fill up dumpsters. If you happen to find yourself in an unsecured dumpster at 3 o'clock in the morning, it's a good bet you won't be alone. all this amounts to a giant buffet for all sorts of critters, and it's the reason that sprawl's biological carrying capacity, that is the population limit the food and habitat can sustain, is far greater than in an unpeopled forest. The rub for many species is what's called the social carrying capacity, which is the tipping point when the annoyance or damage a creature causes outweighs its benefits in the public mind. And that's when elegant creatures get demonized and fights about them turn nasty. Here's a question I ask people. How did we become so denatured? We spend 90% of our time indoors, in our homes, cars, and our offices. How many of you have been to a deer problem meeting? If you've missed one, let me walk you through one in a place I call East Berbia. First thing that happens is a few residents begin telling stories to one another about deer problems. Fenders crumpled, gardens eaten, new cases of Lyme disease, and town officials pick up on this talk, and in the name of good government, they decide to schedule a public meeting to discuss deer, at which the shouting starts early. They totaled my wife's car. I say kill them all. We love seeing deer. They ruined my garden, put up a fence. The ticks are so thick my kids can't play outdoors. How can you talk about killing such majestic creatures? Something has to be done. The deer have just as much right to be here as we do. Who says we have too many deer? How many deer do we have? The officials adjourn the meeting, promising more discussions at the next session, but they realize that this is a political hot potato and vote to do the right thing, hire a consultant. His job will be to study East Berbia's deer herd and report back in 6 months, which is conveniently after their next election. The consultant presents his $15,000 study, and it says, guess what? East Berbia has a deer problem. It has too many. It needs to kill some. But being sensitive to Berbia speak, he can't use the K word. Instead, he recommends a systematic program of human-directed mortality. At the next meeting, a resident arises to announce the formation of a new coalition called East Berbians Against Murder, which got organizing help from a national animal rights group. Animal rights people say lethal management doesn't work because it creates empty space that others move into, the so-called vacuum effect. And that's true. As populations grow, they spread. But in the case of deer, it can take many years. Apply this logic to gardens, the most managed landscapes I know. By the logic of the vacuum effect, we wouldn't pull the weeds out of those gardens because new ones are just going to grow right back in. At another meeting, someone rises to say birth control is the answer. Contraception always comes up because it holds out the possibility, the promise of sparing animal lives. Deer contraception is a humane alternative to killing, if only it worked. It may become tomorrow's silver bullet, but practical and affordable contraception was just around the corner 30 years ago. Someone wants to know what's wrong with sharpshooters. Sharpshooters raise the hackles of hunters who view them as competition. So from the back of the room, someone shouts, sharpshooters are mercenaries. They're no better than assassins. This person turns out to be a member of a hastily formed new local group, Humane Christian Family Bow Hunters of East Berbia. Somebody says, bring back natural predators. For some reason, lots of people seem to overlook the other major deer predator, us. And this is very new and very unique. Studies suggest, in fact, that since the last ice age, Humans probably killed more white-tailed deer for food, clothing, and other uses than all other deer predators combined. In just the last few decades, for the first time in 11,000 years, sprawl man has put huge swaths of the white-tailed deer's historic range off limits to its biggest predator. We've largely taken ourselves out of the working landscape, and we've mostly forsaken both the destructive ways and the stewardship skills of our ancestors. But the comeback of wildlife and forests all but demands that we reconnect to the natural world that is right out around us. We relearn old skills and develop new ways of practicing those skills better. I think there ought to be wild places where we leave nature alone or mostly alone, places we visit or study but don't stay. But we're ubiquitous on much of the rest of the landscape, and we're already manipulating it for good or ill, whether we know it or not. And I think we have a responsibility as a keystone species to manage the ecosystems around us for the good of all their inhabitants, the plants, the animals, and even the people. And I think we can probably do a better job of it than can white-tailed deer.
0: All right. So there you go. That was session one at the Growing Deer Debate Conference held in 2015, October, Margaville. And what do you think, Zane? Cause you were hired at the Catskill Forest Association 2020. So I don't know how much of that you heard previously, but what do you think about that? Where to start?
1: Yeah. I didn't really think about deer too much and their impacts before I started here. And then started seeing them in the woods. You know, once you get educated on, forest ecosystems and managing them, you start to see their impacts and what, to an untrained eye, is a healthy and unhealthy forest. I agree with a lot of things you said there. A lot of our experiences with nature, right or wrong, are created when we're young, and so it's no surprise that when a lot of our culture is spent not in the woods, not really outside too much, that we become denatured, that we lose touch with it, that we lose touch with, a sense of what is healthy in an ecosystem. And what he said about the early 2000s being a time when the absolute majority of people were in this kind of in-between zone of, like, it wasn't urban, it wasn't rural, we were in this suburban environment. And that's where I grew up. It's a great habitat for deer. That's point sticks with me, is that our habitat is a lot better.
0: Yeah, I don't think people realize that.
1: Yeah. I mean, we got water, we have cover, we have delicious ornamentals that we plant. We don't disturb the deer. They become domesticated, accustomed to us. We feed them. We're just a better resource for them than the woods.
0: So you're buying a house, right, recently, yep. And there's something that every house has connected to a septic that you previously mentioned, and that would be a leach field.
1: Mm-hmm.
0: Now, I'm not saying the grasses on a leach field are always the best thing in the world, but if you have a leach field in the middle of the big bad woods that offers fewer plants for them to eat, you just create a little mini food plot.
1: Yeah.
0: And, I always used to hear that from people, and it's forgivable, hey, that our habitat, we encroached on them, and it's really not the case with deer. It's not the case with a lot of wildlife. In fact, we do improve it. These aren't deliberate, though. There's another thing called a road. Road is you're creating edge, which is actually really important for shade-intolerant plants. There was a great article years ago in Northern Woodlands, which is a great magazine, talking about how in Vermont's very similar to the Catskills, it's mostly mature forest. That's great for, animals that like mature forest, but a lot don't. Mm. So they were saying how some of the best wildlife corridors were power lines.
1: Yeah.
0: And it makes total sense. I've told this before on the radio show. I say to my friend who taught me hunting when we were in high school, I said, man, every time we go hunting, because I thought in my head, I didn't know anything, right?
1: Mm.
0: And don't worry, next week I'll be able to swear. I was going to say something, but friggin' JFF or whatever. Got cats really can't. But I said, how come we're always going hunting on power lines? Mm-hmm. You know, in my head, I'm like, we should be going to like Minnewaska State Park or Mohonk Preserve or the Big Bad Catskill Forest Preserve. And here we are walking up these power lines. He's like, Trapani, that's where the deer are. Mm-hmm. I don't know what to tell you. He's like, same thing with turkey hunting. We'd be going up the power lines.
1: Yeah.
0: And it's because there's a variety of plants and age classes of forest and size classes, and there's just more species composition diversity. So it does make a difference. But
1: yeah, I mean, you talk to people about ticks, which he didn't mention, but certainly is on everybody's mind today. And it's always surprising to people when I tell them, you know, when I'm in the woods, I'm least concerned about ticks. Because that's not where the deer, that's not where the cover is, that's not where the food is. That's when I don't really check myself. It's when you go to those edges and you have that cover, that high grass there. That's when I'm most, checking myself the most.
0: Yeah. What else sticks out?
1: Well, I mean, it's not a, you look at solutions. No, it's not a call to arms that everyone should be a hunter. It's everyone should think more about their habitat that they're in and what is it serving besides themselves.
0: Yeah.
1: And if our habitat is better, how can we create better habitat elsewhere that would attract them there? And start to think about how to manage woods for deer, how to manage woods for more food, more cover. Because we want to have the forest as be this like separate place that we can go to, enjoy, and then come back home. But that's not how wildlife view it.
0: Yeah. One thing that stuck out to me, and nothing against Jim Sturba, but I don't think it's harped on enough. I guess he does talk about his book. I read his book years ago. But we have this, there's two eras he talks about. The era of extermination and then forest regrowth. So era extermination is like first 400 years, you know, after Columbus kind of thing. And then last 100 years, right, is the forest regrowth. And the era extermination to me is harsh because, again, history, you got to put it in context. It was basically about taking away wildlife and substituting it with livestock.
1: Yeah, right? Trapped animals.
0: Yeah. You know, I mean, there's a reason why humans gravitated towards livestock, because they're a lot more predictable than chasing deer.
1: Yeah.
0: You know, that's what, as soon as livestock came in, I remember I read this one study this guy did in the 80s, and he was like, if you equated in the 1800s for all the cows versus all the buffalo that were killed off in the plains, he was like, there was almost no more or less live animals.
1: Yeah.
0: It was just a substitution.
1: Yeah.
0: So, you know, I'll make up a number, but if there was 1 million bison, got rid of the bison, now there's 1 million cows.
1: Yeah.
0: Now it's a moral issue of whether you think one is better than the other. Okay, fine. But it wasn't like, you know, there was this vacuum, you know. But anyway. Then the other thing is the forest regrowth. And as much as I want to think that it was all because of conservation that wildlife came back, it was, I think, 95% of the reason, I'm just making up a number, is just because of farm abandonment.
1: Yeah.
0: I mean, you know, the farms are moving west. The Northeast becomes less needed, really. I mean, look at where we were today. That was a farm down in Wurtsboro in Sullivan County.
1: Yeah.
0: That's some friggin' rocky soil.
1: Yeah.
0: You know? You saw the crop wall.
1: Mm-hmm.
0: That was a crop wall, not just a wall to hold animals in that's nice and square. It's wide where they're just throwing the rocks because they're plowing for potatoes and stuff and corn. Terrible soil. I mean, you know, horrible.
1: Very dry.
0: Yeah, once you find the upper Mississippi and Ohio River valleys, Northeast is like at a competitive disadvantage, you know. So huge, huge swaths of farm abandonment. I mean, it's one of the most amazing things to happen in environmentalism when you're talking about wildlife to ever occur in American history.
1: Yeah, I mean, the deer issue is a habitat issue. You can substitute the term and still cover most of what we're talking about. It that farm abandonment creating the setting by which those that wildlife can come back. Without that setting, you wouldn't see them come back in such numbers.
0: Yeah.
1: And it was happening at the same time that people were becoming denatured, less and less outdoorsy. One guy said once, we became more unconsciously dependent on the environment. Like, you know, you can get a steak from the Midwest, you know, miraculously through this refrigerated train car all the way to the city. But that still comes from someplace. It's still reared someplace and slaughtered someplace. It's just happening hundreds of miles away from you. And you can say that for a lot of things in our modern globalized, you know, society. We're dependent on livestock. We're dependent on materials, natural materials, not from nearby our homes, but from thousands of miles away. So we're still dependent on these things in our natural world, but we're not conscious of them, where they are. You know, we've outsourced that to other people.
0: Yeah, I guess it's just one of the negative sides of specialization in labor. I mean, what would you say? I don't know.
1: Yeah, globalization, it's benefited us greatly, but it's been not without costs. And that's why this idea of balancing nature, just leaving it alone and letting it balance itself, never rung true to me. Because the more you understand about nature, the more you study it in your personal time or through an education, you realize that it's just about opportunities that are available at some point in time and that are lost in other times. There's windows that open that offer something, and then they close as time passes on, as forests grow back. What do you think about that?
0: Well, yeah. I don't know. I don't know how hunting is going to go forward though with people, as far as if there's going to be more or less hunters. I don't think people have the attention spans for it. But getting involved, like, you know, I think denaturing is going to be even more of a thing. I hate to say it before it gets better, because there's so much vying for our attention.
1: Mm-hmm.
0: I mean, we were talking about this issue of people not being outside in the woods 20 years ago plus. Now, man, I mean, it's gotten so much more difficult to get off your phone or whatever. I don't know.
1: Yeah.
0: But I think, get back to your point, though. I think people kind of screwed up maybe a little bit. Like, when I was younger, and you probably experienced this as well, but you had school field trips, right?
1: Mm-hmm.
0: And you go to a nature preserve. That's what you did.
1: Yeah.
0: Right? You go to a nature preserve. There's one in Syracuse. I've talked about it in some of my writings. But we'd go to Mohonk Preserve. All right? And I still remember this lady named Anne. She was a naturalist, and she would show us stuff. And that's cool. Nothing away from that. But I feel like they could have done a better job at saying, you know, nature is all around us.
1: Yeah.
0: It's not just somewhere you go to.
1: Yeah.
0: You know, that's what hunting did for me. Is that, getting back to my point, when I say to my friend, you know, we're always going to the power lines to go hunt. Well, that's where the deer are. So I thought you had to go to some place that was like, you know, a protected preserve, because that's where wildlife is. You would think that, right?
1: Yeah.
0: But what he showed me was, no, there's deer in your backyard. There's deer on that 10 acres. There's deer on that 5 acres because it's a good habitat. There's nothing on that guy's terrible habitat. Don't even look at that.
1: Yeah.
0: Right? So you end up looking at not so much like who owns it or if it's a preserve. You're looking at the habitat more. And that's why deer hunting was really eye-opening to me. Every place became valuable or potentially valuable. Mm-hmm. Like, hey, what if I owned some land or someone else did, like a member of the Catskill Forest Association, and we made it better for wildlife?
1: Yeah.
0: Now it's not vulnerable to development. It's an opportunity to do something.
1: Yeah.
0: And that's how I think you get rid of that denaturing. I do think people have become denatured in some regard, because they're not economically tied to the land.
1: Absolutely.
0: As much as there's always going to be special people out there who are going to just love being outside for the love of it. And I feel like a lot of people who work at the Catskill Forest Association or that naturalist who taught kids for the Mohonk Preserve back in the day, those people love nature.
1: Mm-hmm.
0: But most people, in order to really sustain something, they got to get paid. Okay? Like, you know, you've heard this before. Volunteers burn out.
1: Yeah.
0: Right? You'd like to volunteer more, but your time is limited, yeah, and it's scarce. And if you're not being compensated, it gets difficult, you know? So you're like, yeah, I'd like to spend more time on my hill or whatever, but, you know, I also have a job and I have a family. You got to make money. You know what I mean? So there is that.
1: Yeah, I mean, when you put something in dollars and cents, that type of thinking really just clarifies things for people. Okay, put this into money. How much is this going to cost me? Or what value am I losing here? That just makes sense to people. And that's just the way our American culture is. We always put something into dollars and cents.
0: You think we still do that? I don't really think people even understand as much in American history, society today about business management.
1: Yeah.
0: I think people are so divorced from the producer side of the economy, meaning in opposition would be the consumer side. I think most of us are consumers. We used to be producers. We used to be farmers, yeah, most of us. And farmers are businessmen. They understand benefits, cost, a budget, reaping what you sow, you know, these basic tenets thing. When you're only a consumer, when you're denatured, as Jim Sterba is saying, I don't know if they understand that, you know. Getting, yeah, back to these words, sustainable. Well, what is truly sustainable? Something that is profitable, or something that, or economically, financially feasible, or something that is just for fun,
1: yeah,
0: recreational. I don't know. These are questions that keep coming up with deer.
1: Yeah, the buzzwords always crop up: sustainability, stewardship. I think these words they're still important. We just have to rediscover them. I mean, stewardship says it all. It's not all about you. It's what you're leaving behind. Are you leaving behind something that's costly, that's going to take a lot to maintain, or are you leaving behind something that's, you know, is going to benefit the next generation?
0: Yeah. I don't know. It's some of these forests, in order to get them back, because we've waited so long, talking about your legacy thing, would take a lot of work to get back to a healthier state of that we're in a position where, and what I mean by healthy is in a position where the deer herd health is healthy and the browse impact is negligible or not that bad,
1: mm-hmm,
0: right? I don't know. Take a lot of work.
1: Consciously managing a forest. And like Jim Sterba says, you know, we're all managing deer anyway with what we're doing, the choices we're making as consumers. We're managing for deer.
0: Yeah.
1: Where we choose to live, what we choose to plant outside our homes, we're making these choices that have consequences, but we should be making more conscious choices that, you know, maybe involve changing our lifestyle. I think that's for a lot of people. If you can't change your job, if you can't work outside for a living, you can at least change your lifestyle a bit to be more outdoors, to be more conscious of your environment and habitat.
0: What do you
1: attitudes
0: think?
1: To nature.
0: Oh, yeah, attitudes. Let's talk about culture. I mean, a lot of people don't understand this North American model for wildlife conservation. And I forget how many tenets it is. But we're going to talk about it later on in future sessions. But last week we talked about it with Cornell's Byron Blasey. And he was saying, well, there's nothing really legislative about the North American model for wildlife conservation. Mm-hmm. And we're talking in regards to selling deer meat. Mm-hmm. It just says, thou shalt not sell, you know, deer meat, basically. Right, commercialization of wildlife, rather. But the thing is, culture matters.
1: Yeah.
0: Like New Jersey tried to pass a bill to sell deer meat. It fell on its face. And then he mentioned Vermont, Byrne, and I didn't know about Vermont. Vermont has on the books, Vermont and Hawaii are the only states where you can sell wild meat.
1: Hmm.
0: Now, Hawaii has some other issue with access deer. I don't know, some other... I don't know anything about Hawaii. Let's just discontinue. Let's not even talk about Hawaii because it's not even the lower, you know, 48. So Vermont, which is our next door neighbor, since 1960s, you can sell deer meat within throughout the season and 20 days after.
1: Mm-hmm.
0: But when they did a poll, I was reading an article on this. When they did a poll of hunters, like no one knew it even was allowed.
1: Yeah.
0: And that ignorance is about culture. Like, people just assumed it was illegal because the North American model is in our heads. It's in our heads.
1: Yeah, the attitudes about nature, that model was developed at a time where populations were low and we were very concerned about conserving them. But now deer are overabundant, so I think our attitudes need to change about how to manage them.
0: Yeah.
1: And it really starts when people are young. What are your first experiences with nature, the environment, your impacts? What's your first experience with deer? Ticks? You know, how do you connect all these things as you get older? Or do you forget about them as you age and you know, pursue something else? I think it's really important to teach kids about these impacts and not paint a false picture of maybe nature as we imagine it to be, you know, the Disneyfication of nature, the environment.
0: Also, I also think people have a notion, which I disagree with, that nature's fragile, and I don't think it's fragile. In fact, I think it's extremely resilient.
1: Yeah.
0: The amount of land that was cleared of forest quickly grew back, to me, says how is testimony to this resilience. So no, I don't see nature as this fragile thing. But we've been taught to leave no trace, to take photographs and leave only footprints.
1: Yep.
0: And that gets in your head. So, you know, a lot of kids, they go to these nature preserves and stuff where they go up high in an elevation, some mountaintop, and I'm not going to say that things can't be destroyed, but it's pounded into their heads, malleable heads, that, you know, it's fragile. And I think that's the wrong way to go about it. I really do.
1: Yeah, I mean, I think people should talk more about those people make living from the woods. Just understand where they're coming from, what their attitudes are, what their impressions are, what they think about these issues, how they impact their work.
0: Yeah.
1: You really got to hear from those people more, really.
0: It's funny you say that. A friend named Larry, he's been on the show in the past, and, you know, he was like, I'm from the city. He's a real city guy, you know. He's like, I'm not going to come up here and listen to people from the city about, you know, like, environmental issues. I want to talk to the farmers and the loggers, you know. And he mentioned, like, Paul Crickon, which is his neighbor, you know. He's like, I'm going to talk to Paul. Paul makes his living from the forest.
1: Yeah.
0: You know, and I thought that was really cool. And it's true. Like, if I were, like, let's, you know, sometimes when you want to know the truth, reverse it. If I were going to the city, right?
1: Who would you talk to?
0: Would I talk to freaking Zane from outside Syracuse about, like, how to do city planning, or, you know, like,
1: navigate.
0: Yeah, you'd be like, I don't freaking know. Why are you asking me? Get away from me. Like, go ask one of these people that have, you know, been around.
1: Yeah.
0: Right? That makes sense. But for some reason, it doesn't hold true in rural America, though. And I think it used to.
1: Yeah, the way we imagine our environment to be is very powerful. It doesn't necessarily align with reality in some ways. Or it's just very messy. Like, maybe some things are correct, but other pieces are missing. You're not considering this or that, not putting things into context.
0: Yeah, context matters. Yeah, like, you know, you can have two things happening at once. You can have, like, during the age of exploitation, people actually, you know, maybe ruining the environment, taking too many deer and poaching and market hunting and all that. But you can also have people who are probably doing the right thing, maybe even creating better habitat. That can both happen at the same time.
1: Or, yeah, like deer or beaver were, you know, extirpated north from our area in some ways, and now they're coming back, and now they're kind of like a problem in some ways. You have to think about how you're going to live with them, how you're going to tolerate them. The lengths people go to live with beaver is extraordinary, but, you know, they're going to take what they can get and cause some damage, and, you know, you got to find a way to live with them. It's it's a balance everyone kind of decides for themselves, but it takes a different attitude, lifestyle change maybe.
0: And Jim Sterba was talking about, I find this, you know, if it's true, which, you know, I have no reason to believe it's not, but he talks about how since the Ice Age, human beings have been the chief predator of the white-tailed deer. I think that's a very important point. Because mm-hmm. you hear about, you know, like we should, it's because we don't have natural predators. You need to reintroduce mountain lions and wolves. And that would help. I do believe that would help. But is it true still, with all that being said, that humans were still the number one predator? He claimed that they predated deer more than all those combined.
1: Mm.
0: Okay. You don't hear that point too often, though.
1: Yeah.
0: You really don't hear that point too often. So I don't know. It's an interesting to think about. I remember I read this Herbert Kraft. He wrote a book on the Lenape, indigenous people there. And I haven't been to their website in a long time, but the Lenape actually had this book on their website as the book, right? Mm. And this is a great book if you can find it. I gave it back. I gave it to someone, never returned it, you know? It's terrible. But anyway, they would do these pit sites at Native American sites, and so many deer. I mean, I forget the numbers, but a lot of deer were taken, all age classes. All age classes. Young deer, old deer, middle-aged deer. No discrepancy, you know?
1: Yeah, they're super abundant.
0: Yeah. So, I don't know. It's something to think about. So, you know, humans are if deer are a keystone species, and I think when he says keystone, he's saying consuming vegetation, right? Yeah. They're a consumer of plant life. While humans are a keystone species, we're a producer of plant life.
1: Of that habitat.
0: Through sunlight.
1: Yeah.
0: Because, you know, besides the damn beaver there, who the hell else is providing sunlight in the woods?
1: Yeah, imagine back in the day with the forest cover in the Northeast, you really had to burn and create living space. You needed just room to breathe. You wanted that sunlight. And, of course, that would attract this wildlife. And we're doing the same thing today, 400 years later, but just more systematically in suburban areas. We want that mix of urban, but not too urban, and we want that mix of rural, but not too rural, not too open.
0: Well,
1: that middle mull, he called it.
0: A lot of these disagreements about management and stuff, they get back to moral disagreements. So if you're a religious environmentalist, you think the pie is fixed. Like, there's only so many deer. But people like myself believe that, as a conservationist, the pie can be expanded.
1: Mm-hmm.
0: Right? And how do you do that? In fact, I remember Jim used to say this. Jim Waters used to be on a radio show. He used to say, we could have more deer. We could have a lot more deer if we actually manage our habitat better. And the reason why that resonated with me is because I realized he's right. He has to be right. And I'll tell you why I think he's right. Is because in the 1980s or 70s in Ulster County, where I currently live, there were more deer. And there were more hunters, which is ironic. You think more hunters, there should be fewer deer. The habitat was so much younger then because it was only a few decades past farm abandonment, which mimicked a clear cut, which humans used to do to manage for deer through burning and stuff. So, I mean, that totally makes sense to me. But the pie's not fixed. See, if you get this mentality where the pie is fixed and there's only so many resources, then you want to save everything. You know, you don't want to kill anything. You don't want to do anything. You let nature do its thing. But we can improve upon nature. And that's the moral disagreement.
1: Manage it, yeah.
0: That's it. That's the old conservation preservation thing.
1: Yeah, because technically when people say deer are overabundant, what they really mean, and what the real issue is, it's where they are, where they're spending their time.
0: Yeah.
1: They're not overabundant. The landscape can take more deer, but it's where they are, where they're spending their time. Where's the best habitat? So, yeah, we could have more deer, but if we're not going to adjust the habitat and make it better elsewhere, we're just going to have more deer where we are, where we don't want them necessarily.
0: Yeah, remember that term, carrying capacity. You don't really hear it too often anymore. I guess it's not sexy, but carrying capacity is the deer have, you know, right? They're eating out their habitat. Well, you either reduce the deer or you increase the habitat.
1: Yeah.
0: I think the habitat matters more. The reason why the habitat isn't discussed as much is that it takes a lot of work and brings up other issues like, well, what are your town ordinances when it comes to cutting? Or what's the cost? Does this cost $100, $200, $400, $1,000 an acre to do?
1: Yeah.
0: Who's going to pay for that?
1: Or even just basic human things, of ideas about beauty, what we find beautiful and appealing, what we want a forest to look like.
0: Yeah.
1: What we want our landscape and our hillsides to look like. Those are huge drivers for what people want, what they make choices about, what they value.
0: This conversation is what led me to come back to market diversity. So we always talked about diversity in the woods, but I realized that in order to have true diversity in the forest, you actually need market diversity of economies. Mm. So what do I mean by that? If we had a market for low-grade products, wood products, like more firewood, pellets, biomass, that would subsidize a lot of this expensive management, because you have to pay someone to cut these small trees or medium-sized trees that aren't worth a damn. So market diversity, you know, this is not going away. And again, older foresters, a lot older than me, have been screaming about low-grade markets and the lack thereof for decades.
1: Yeah, I mean, these are all connected, really. I mean, it makes sense they are, because we're all talking about our surroundings, our environment. So why wouldn't forest management be connected to wildlife habitat, be connected to impacts on humans around their homes?
0: Right. The forest regrowth was connected to economic fluctuations, farm abandonment.
1: Yeah.
0: Right? And why wouldn't it be in the future? I don't know.
1: It's incentives. How do we incentivize people to manage their environment differently? Manage it in a way that just makes sense down the line, that we're not solving, we're not creating more problems years later than we are solving. Stewardship.
0: Well, we'll get to that in session 3, 4, and 5. Session 2, which will be done sometime in the next month, will be Tom Rowinski from the USDA Forest Service talking about the actual browse impacts more specifically. And that's all the time we have. And take care.
1: Good night, everyone.

0: 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Stimulating, entertaining, exhilarating, high-quality theater and educational programs for audiences of all ages in the Catskills. Presenting Dog Mom, the story of a hardened New Yorker in a midlife crisis who, although not a dog person, rescues a stray dog and discovers that sometimes the ones we save are the ones who just might save us. 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

I do not know what is happening with our audio, folks. But good evening, folks. It's Wednesday. You're over the hump, and you are listening to the Empower Hour with me, Don Wyckoff. Now, if you didn't know, the purpose of this show is to teach people that it is never too late, and it's certainly never too early to make positive life changes, to take a different path, connect to your passions, and live your life to the fullest while staying true to who you are. And, you know, one of the things that I love most about doing this show is having the opportunity to meet people who remind us that life isn't just about making a living. It's about finding what makes us feel alive. And sometimes that comes through creativity, sometimes through laughter, and sometimes through having the courage to step onto a stage and share a little piece of ourselves with the world. Well, tonight's guest brings together all of these wonderful elements. She's a creative talent from Stamford, New York, with a passion for comedy, theater, and the performing arts. She just completed a two-night run of her self-written one-woman play entitled How to Make a Doll, which I attended and loved it, by the way. And what I find fascinating about people who perform is that they're doing something many of us struggle with every day, putting themselves out there, embracing vulnerability, and inviting others to see the world through the different lens. Comedy can make us laugh at the very things that make us life difficult for us. Theater can help us understand people whose experiences are completely different from our own, and both have an incredible ability to bring people together. I witnessed that in real life at her show. So tonight, we're going to explore Marissa's creative journey, what inspires her, and the challenges and rewards of performing, and perhaps discover a little about the person behind the laughter and the tears. So grab yourself a cup of whatever makes you happy, settle in, and join me in welcoming tonight's guest, Marissa.

0: that's where all the socks go that you can't find. They're right on Marissa's stage. What can you tell us about the play? What was that about?
1: Sure. Well, thank you for coming and having me tonight. And this was the first time I'd ever done the show with a child in the audience, and I panicked a little bit.
0: Really?
1: And I don't know why I hadn't thought of that. The fact that the title includes the word doll, of course a little girl might be interested in it.
0: I knew what it was.
1: You knew what it was.
0: Okay. Yeah.
1: Anyway, so the story, it's a non-linear piece, as you know, Don.
0: Mm-hmm.
1: It's an experimental solo show that explores the story of my mother and my relationship to my mother, who had a long battle with mental health challenges, and the socks come from her practice. Before she had her mental breakdown, she was an avid sewer, and she made these sock dolls that I grew up playing with. She started making them as I was growing up and formed this really beautiful style that was all her own. It wasn't like the sock monkey kind of stereotype of what a sock doll was. It wasn't a rag doll. These were really gorgeous pieces of art. And she studied art at SUNY Purchase. So she was an accomplished artist and created this practice for herself when she was raising three little girls.
0: So a couple of things that are interesting about that. One, I think it's beautiful and poignant. I don't know if you meant to make this point, but that even lost socks have value, right?
1: It's true.
0: The lost souls of the clothing
1: memories world,
0: right? Yeah. And like, yeah, memories. Yeah, great. And turning that into a beautiful art and still giving it, you know, love. You know, I think that's just awesome. And doing it through, again, creative work like that is such a great tool for expression. So,
1: yeah. So for the audience who hasn't seen my show, the show starts with this gigantic pile of socks. And I've been doing the show for about a year now, but I haven't counted them in a while. A year ago, there were over 1,500 socks, and I still accept holy dirt. Well, hopefully you laundered them.
0: Yeah,
1: washed.
0: Right. Yeah. But not everybody socks does. With personality are welcome, is what
1: yes,
0: you're saying.
1: The solo socks, the left behind.
0: Mm. Wow, that's interesting. I wonder, I mean, this, look, I saw the show. I think it has a wealth of value past the expression for yourself, in that immediately after the show is done, usually Q&As, I've been a part of them.
1: They can be painful
0: and not very interactive. Mm-hmm. And people are just politely trying to step out. And God, I hope they don't call on me, right? But this was totally opposite. Everybody there wanted to talk about their own experience with mental health, how it affected them, some of the tips and tricks that they used to get over their own mental health issues. Now, so mom had an issue that comes up. And this is what creates this whole, what the heck is happening, right? Mm-hmm. Like, how old were you when you started to notice that things were a little different?
1: Well, we were talking about guilt before we got on the air. When you know someone you're very close to and you love goes through these struggles, has a crisis, gets to a really dark place, and sometimes it's obvious beforehand for people that someone's struggling, but sometimes it's not. Maybe often it's not. I'm not really sure. This is my experience. It was not obvious to me that this was going on until it was already far along.
0: Mm.
1: Of course, I still get emotional about it.
0: You love your mother. Of course you're going to get emotional. And that's what we loved about your show. You're a beautiful soul. You express well. And I think this is a great, insightful, thought-provoking performance, because it makes us... It's also well done as far as the artistic value of it. Because let me just ask. There is something that I did want to ask, but I think... Because I think I understood what was happening. And that's the great thing about art. We all interpret the way we do, right?
1: Absolutely.
0: But there was a running narrative of psychological terminology that was running in the back. And I don't know if this was intended, but it was beautiful to me to think about the fact that you were there experiencing and

0: having the raw emotion of these things, yet the sterile clinical diagnosis that people just attach to you
1: exactly.
0: are just continually thrown out with the methodology of how your brain works as to why and blah, blah, blah, without understanding the person.
1: I think you interpreted that exactly right.
0: Yes. Oh, yeah.
1: Also, the dynamic of being a woman going through mental health struggles and often being diagnosed in an environment where women's voices aren't always heard. I mean, it's hard for anyone to find a doctor who really sees them as a whole person.
0: Yeah.
1: And can diagnose an issue appropriately or effectively. So, yeah, the drone, it's kind of a drone because the voiceover that goes throughout the show is describing parts of the brain
0: right.
1: and what happens in those parts of the brain and what they're associated with. And that kind of punctuates all the sections of the show also when I'm transitioning from being this doll-like physical character to
0: she was your mom at one point, the doll. Right?
1: Yes.
0: She was a part of your mom's personality.
1: Yes. Right. Yeah. Towards the end, I create this doll on stage. It sits there for a while, and then it's animated by the end and becomes the voice of my mother.
0: And maybe you understand, I don't even know if you knew when you wrote it, that when she's talking as the doll, that you somehow understand in it that is her expression. And that is her voice when she created and what she did to overcome whatever she was dealing with. And though she was still doing the art after she found diagnosis.
1: For a little bit. The sad part about my mother's journey is that she's developed dementia
0: mm-hmm.
1: in the past 15 years. And I think that diagnosis came really late because her behavior changed dramatically in the 5 years following treatment. She received electroconvulsive therapy, which I can never know. Nobody can ever know if that caused brain damage, but it's possibly linked. I mean,
0: it may be speculative, but follow the bouncing bean. You get zapped mm-hmm. by electricity. It causes problems. Why? By lightning or any other, why would that not?
1: It produces
0: crazy.
1: A grand mal seizure.
0: Yeah,
1: which
0: yeah.
1: isn't.
0: Don't worry about it. It's
1: going
0: to be fine. We're just
1: you want to happen.
0: Yeah, yeah. But they were trying to induce that.
1: They were.
0: That's right.
1: That's the process of electroconvulsive therapy. It used to be called electroshock. They rebranded, and it fundamentally, it's still done. Also, by the way, and plenty of people are fine. I mean, speaking of comedy. Comedian Gary Goldman talks openly.
0: That dude.
1: I love that man too.
0: Yep.
1: And he's performing in Albany in a couple weeks.
0: Is he doing The Great Depression still?
1: No, he has a new special.
0: Oh,
1: But in The Great Depression, which clearly you know, he speaks openly about his experience and his positive experience with this.
0: I got to tell you, I'm seeing that way more. And I was questioning myself the other day, am I seeing this more because I'm always looking to bring this to people on the air or.
1: Mm-hmm.
0: Or is it really happening? I'm seeing a movement. I'm seeing people more openly talking about it, removing some of the stigma. And it's helping people because then, you know, when you're going through, I know personally, when I'm going through a depressive state, and I still to this day have those days,
1: mm-hmm.
0: that I'm curled up on the couch and I can't move. Or I don't want to move. I have no ambition for anything and I just assume go to sleep and disappear. I'm Mr. Motivation.
1: Yeah, I mean.
0: Nobody's there to talk to me about the things that I would tell them,
1: mm-hmm.
0: right? So, like, even when you think you have the tool set, you really need support and you need people to help you through it because it's very difficult to recognize that you're having that experience.
1: Mm-hmm. You're in the middle of it.
0: Right, because you're internalizing and you're believing that this is what
1: it's the lens you're seeing.
0: Right, exactly, man.
1: The
0: so,
1: world through.
0: Yeah, and it takes a nudge sometimes from people who know you well and love you and have seen you in better days to help you get through it because, man, you forget. I forget techniques. I tell people,
1: right.
0: throw on a playlist and listen to happy music. Go take a walk. Go do these things. Mm-hmm. But the idea of even doing it, if it does come up. So how do you deal with that?
1: Well, I do think this project was a big part of me trying to manage the big unwieldy emotions and sadness of this family trauma. And just, I mean, it started with learning about the brain. I mean, I went at it from a kind of logos angle, from a way of trying to understand why this happened, what's going on, how it can be fixed. And then I thought, you know, I'm a theater maker, I'm an actor. This has to go into a piece. That's kind of the only way I know how to. This is the only thing I know. I'm actually not that good at research. That's why I'm not a doctor or, you know, anyway, a scientist. But also, people understand. People need a story. They need something more. The straight facts aren't all that meaningful.
0: No, they're not.
1: To people on a human level, as we were saying about the voiceover and the performance. So, I worked with the choreographer on trying to develop the work, and I was crying every rehearsal.
0: It's crazy,
1: so
0: right?
1: Difficult.
0: Even the movement of the body can induce, you know, emotion like
1: absolutely.
0: That.
1: Absolutely. Yep. We've got all kinds of pressure points and, that unlock these emotions. But yeah, the act of making art and creation is absolutely magic.
0: Mm-hmm. Yeah.
1: It's like an alchemy.
0: Yeah, man.
1: We put in all this pain and out comes something that can be beautiful.
0: Yeah, the ingredients are pain and experiences and sorrows and all that. And
1: I was very nervous. I mean, I'm still nervous doing the performance because it is so vulnerable and personal and painful. And I was afraid that it would be just a trauma dump. Like, nobody wants to see this. Who wants to experience this? But in fact, it inspires conversation. People.
0: Yeah, it definitely did.
1: And people do respond with this intense feeling of, I have something to share too. And that's happened every performance.
0: Yeah.
1: Which is what keeps me going with it. Because sometimes I'm like, I don't know if I want to do this again.
0: Well, I think I've got a lot of places I'd like to plug it in. I mean, like I said, I'm on the board of Fordue. I'm also a part of NYSILC, New York State Independent Living Council. This coming year, 27, we have the national conference, and it's in Albany. And there's usually about 800 attendees, and I think this would blow their minds.
1: Wow.
0: I really do. And how much it opens up. I mean, look, like I said, I'm noticing like the tide is rising, man. You're part of that, man. And as the tide rises, so do all the other ships, right? Mm-hmm. So we got to make this something that's talked about all the time. Every person that's listening right now experienced mental health, and I don't even have to know you to know you did.
1: Yeah.
0: Because if you go through COVID and everything that they did to control us and to scare us, horrify us, and then let us filter it through minds that are already analytical, always looking for the problem, and you know what I mean? That was devastating.
1: Yeah.
0: It was taking people's freedom. It was taking their will to live. They weren't talking to people. It was really incredible. PTSD was on the rise after that. You wouldn't think it, but when you're constantly thinking you could be one of those body bags in the next news break, the way they were making it seem, right? And then just the being pulled away from community.
1: Yeah, isolation.
0: Yeah, we all felt that.
1: And all the time people spent on screens comparing themselves to other people.
0: But even in that
1: online,
0: there's a beautiful part of that whole COVID experience. The human nature made us find a way. Comedians were standing in parking lots talking to cars who would honk for their applause.
1: Oh, yeah.
0: I mean, that is, we found a way, because as humans we need connection. And it exploded Zoom and all the other, you know, video sharing devices and all that kind of stuff. It just blew it up. But it taught us all something in this huge mess. It taught us all something. So I think we're better for the experience. But I think we would all agree that while it was happening, we couldn't imagine a worse one.
1: Yeah.
0: Right.
1: Yeah.
0: But we're on the other side of it now.
1: Yeah. What it did allow, I would say the only bright side was by shutting down the economy, people did have time to think about what they wanted to do with
0: their lives.
1: Mm-hmm.
0: But it definitely affected brick and mortar, that's for sure.
1: Oh, yeah.
0: A lot of those went belly up because, not even belly up, they willfully sold out and said, I've been doing this online, forced to, and it made me learn all these new skills that I can now make this an at-home business, you know? Or,
1: I mean, we're going to see the shocks, the aftershocks of this for another, I mean, who knows how long. It's still affecting us.
0: Mm. Yeah.
1: People are still adjusting to the new reality of.
0: Yeah, it's true. And I don't think it's going to get much better from here as far as the way the political climates are. I mean, so I think I've always told people just expect the waves. Mm-hmm. It's never, ever going to be placid, just straight. Everything's cool. It never was. It never will. But everything that has ever went wrong has always worked out. One way or another, it worked out the way it was supposed to. Like, I firmly believe that, man. Like, all of the things that were horrors in my life and things that, like, shared my experience. I talk about it on the show all the time, so they all know. But my background was, you know, it was horrible. Mm-hmm. It was horrible. And getting the opportunity to be able to come out and talk and do this show and do has, man, healed me from so many things. I've talked to guests, and while I'm talking to them, they're healing me and they don't even know it because they're saying things that vibe with me. Like, I totally get, whoa, you went through the same thing. I'm not alone. You know what I mean? That conversation happens in that. Mm. And the more I do, the more I realize we're all the same, man. It's all the same. It's like Janis Joplin said, it's all the same day, man. It's like this separation, this idea of separation is not real. Now, let's talk about a couple of the other things that you do for an outlet of expression. You do comedy.
1: Yeah, I do.
0: And where do you do that?
1: I do mostly Catskills comedy, believe it or not. I mean, I did improv for a long time and, you know, classic college improv team. I lived in Western New York and Buffalo for 8 years and taught improv, did improv out there. And when I moved here I live in Stamford in 2020, everything was shut down for a while. But in 2021, there was this like tiny window, if you remember, in June.
0: We were going to open it up for a couple of weeks. Ah, that's it. Go back in your houses.
1: And miraculously, I had scheduled a comedy show that June with kind of big dreams for what it might turn into. I called it a festival, even though it was just a comedy night. And that's the Hill People's Comedy Festival, which is now 6 years going strong.
0: Yep.
1: Started with one comedy show, and now it's 3 days with, I think this year we had six performances, two workshops, and a couple of industry events. So it's grown into this whole thing.
0: And how are the types of people? I mean, how do you, who's welcome to come to this?
1: Of course, everybody is welcome.
0: Okay, that was my lead-in question, right? But
1: the comedy brings people together.
0: That does.
1: And it's sort of it's a very polarized climate that we're living in, and so I do try to invite comedians up here that are not going to be polarizing because I know our community, no community really needs that right now. I try to make an event that everybody can enjoy. Well, most of the shows are 18 and up, but we did have a family friendly show because people are disarmed when they're laughing together. They can see the humanity in each other.
0: It's beautiful. And there's such a, I'm one that totally believes in energies. Like before I come to do the show, I always listen to Five Finger Death Punch, Lift Me Up. It's like one song. I love the riff. And every time I hear it, I love the purpose of the song. That's why I do this. So that energy is residual and it hangs on to me, so it's good. And when people are laughing, I mean, all these chemicals that we can actually smell, literally smell, we sense it like we do pheromones, but we smell these what is it called, it's the bonding chemical. Anyways, it doesn't matter. But there's chemicals in the brain that are released during laughter and euphoria and things like that, and we actually pick them up. So it's part of everybody, you know, kind of getting that same vibe. That's why it's such an awesome experience in a comedy club. Now, if you, who does this? Who's the type of people that you have come in? Is it people that have retired? Is it everybody? Is it generally this particular age group? Who's coming to do this?
1: Or you talking about persons?
0: For the comedy?
1: Yeah, for doing the stand up.
0: For doing it, yeah, attending, yeah, attending.
1: Oh,
0: your,
1: attending to watch.
0: Yep, yep.
1: It's
0: No, not to attend to watch.
1: No,
0: to attend to be
1: to perform. Yeah, it's a mix. I mean, so we do we set up a Local Voices stand up workshop that goes 6 weeks into the festival, and anybody can join that. I mean, we cap it at 10 people, but they all perform at the opening night of the festival for Local Voices night. So that's that. I mean, I think our most elder comic was probably in her late 60s. And then the youngest, well, I couldn't say, maybe 30s. Hmm. But anybody can participate in that. And I really think it's important that there are local voices on stage during the weekend.
0: Yeah.
1: Because there's not really, in our rural communities, it's hard to have a local open mic. It's hard to sustain a comedy community mm-hmm. when people live so far apart on these winding, dark roads.
0: Yes, we do, yeah.
1: So I really think that's important to have space for people who are pursuing comedy, who are interested in exploring it as an art form, as a form of expression. And then the other nights, most of the talent is booked from out of town, or kind of a mix mm-hmm. of local and out-of-town talent, depending on who submits or who.
0: Well, I got to jump on the bandwagon.
1: Yes, you do.
0: My buddy Alex is.
1: Yes.
0: He's learned so much from attending and just being around you, and the folks that you've had there have been great for him. And
1: It's a really good vibe, I got to say.
0: Love it. I'm so happy about that. You know what's? It's funny. As a guy who constantly is trying to encourage and motivate other people, I'm just going to be honest with you. The reason I don't do or haven't done, mm-hmm. I should say, any of the improv style comedy stuff mm-hmm. is because I have this whole thing I do before I do a show, mental things that I do. And as you know, it's prepared, it's rote.
1: Yeah, yeah.
0: So now all I have to do is get into the body of the energy of when it was originally written and I thought it funny. And then I bring that energy in, and usually that energy coming in with something that's already rehearsed mm-hmm. goes off well.
1: Interesting.
0: But something happens to me when I go to, maybe because I've gotten into my mind so much, but I was doing a show at the Foothills Performing Arts, mm-hmm. Usually before a big show or something. I'll go in and I'll sit a day ahead of time in the audience section to look at the stage and imagine my show.
1: Wow.
0: Weird, I know, but it is what it is.
1: Visualization technique.
0: It's visualization, and it makes me all those questions of what do they see, what angles, how's this, or even how's this bit best viewed, like things like that in my head. But anyways, I'm so rote on that stuff that I walked down onto the stage, and Jeff goes, hey, dude, we have to switch the room. There's more people, so we have to go to the bigger problem.
1: Yeah.
0: Well, or to the bigger room. Yeah, that's a great problem, but I'm so anal that I immediately panicked. Dude, I was like, no, everything, all the work, all the meditation, all the visualization, out the window. And I may have used that as a crutch, they made me think. But when I walked out, I grabbed the mic, and the frickin' battery fell out of the wireless mic.
1: Oh, no, which just reinforced
0: it. And on top of that, so this is why I was so anal about it. Where I rehearsed the thing, I see myself, I know the song that's coming out. I'm going to come out at the last beat where it's like, yeah, right? And that's the last beat. And I'm like, hey, what's going on, folks? And it's right in with energy. Music's not loud enough. The walk to the stage is longer.
1: Oh, man.
0: I grab the mic and the battery falls out. And it's a freaking train wreck.
1: Spiraling.
0: It was so horrible, dude. It was so horrible.
1: Oh, man. But you can laugh about it now, hopefully. Maybe.
0: You know, I wouldn't call it laughing.
1: I can laugh at it now.
0: Yeah, you can laugh. I wouldn't call it laughing. I would call it, wow, that really happened. But anyways, so that is why it's always intimidated me. I was mm-hmm. going to say afraid, but I'm not afraid. It's intimidation mm-hmm. that I won't meet the level of comedian that I've engineered, and that would expose that it's not authentic.
1: Hmm.
0: Right? So
1: Oh.
0: I mean, those are all the thoughts that go along with that.
1: It's complicated.
0: You know, and I'm just being, I do this when I'm on here, and I just let people know these are the real thoughts that I have, too.
1: Yeah.
0: So you've listened to all the things, folks, that I'm motivating and excited and helping move forward, but I go through the same stuff that everybody else goes through, the uncertainty, the fear of not knowing, you know, are they going to laugh?
1: Yeah, well, the nice thing about improv is you usually have a team of people with you, which is coming from more a theater route to comedy. Like, I came from theater acting, then did improv, and then I do some stand-up. I would not call myself a stand-up comedian, but there's a lot of comfort in looking around the stage and seeing your friends there, and you've rehearsed all this time, and even if I'm not the funniest person on stage, somebody else, one of my friends, is going to be the funniest person on stage.
0: Your character I'm sorry, I didn't mean to jump into this, but it just made me remember that I've seen your acting on, because I of course did a little research, right? Jumped into the old tube, and I found one of the most hilarious Buffalo Bills things I have ever seen. Man, that was so funny. And what I love about it is your character is so aloof in the way she's just kind of dismissive of. I don't know. I just love the way you pulled this off. But you could see the presence. You could see you would be a great character actor. For that quirky female, that's funny. You should definitely check you out. What's your YouTube channel? Or do you give it out? Do you care to give it out? Where would somebody see it? I saw it actually on Facebook is where I originally followed the lead, right? So it's public, so check out our Facebook.
1: Oh, yeah. Well, I've sort of gone through different groups of people that write and produce comedy. It's hard to keep, it's like a band, you know, it's hard to keep people together.
0: Yep.
1: It's like a relationship. So that was a group of comedians that I was working with, almost 10 years ago in Buffalo, New Era RN. And they were a group called funnylaughvids.com.net. And I think we made maybe six sketches.
0: I don't know. That was a really funny sketch, man.
1: It
0: really,
1: yeah, that
0: when
1: was
0: you slapped the beer out of the air as it was flying. Yeah. First timing, awesome. Second, hilarious facial expression afterwards. So
1: yeah.
0: it was really well done, man. And it looked a lot of fun to do.
1: Well,
0: so are you still doing things like that?
1: Yeah, actually, I'll plug. I've got a group out here. We don't have a name yet, actually, but it consists of my friend Shay Troha, Garth Kravitz, Josh Lay, and myself. We're doing a sketch show next week.
0: That's
1: called,
0: awesome.
1: Wired and Tired at the Andes, the Wayside Cidery in Andes at 7 o'clock. So, yeah, I'm hoping
0: that
1: group will keep continuing to make comedy. Maybe we'll put more stuff on film. We're going to have two video sketches in the live show, and one's actually not video. It is film, because my friend Josh Lay
0: has
1: a Super 8 camera
0: that
1: he was excited to use, and he had one roll of film, which is like 3 minutes, which is perfect for a sketch.
0: Yeah, it is.
1: Yeah.
0: An original 8.
1: Yeah.
0: You know, I'm always, well, we just talked about it in there, I'm always trying to tell folks that, you know, through all the stuff I talk on here, near death, all the kinds of religious, spiritual things that I've talked about, I've come to the conclusion after actual 35 years of investigating this stuff that we're here for, like I said earlier, for a purpose, and the only guidepost that you can have, because God or angels can't go, okay, remember, you're supposed to go, right? So the only guidepost you have is your passions. And those are the things that gnaw at us and pull at us. And I have often wondered, is a lot of the anxiety in the world today, people denying the things that they're passionate about to keep up with the Joneses or to, you know what I mean? Not taking time for themselves. I mean, things that are, I've come to believe are absolutely meaningless to this world. I mean, the things I used to hold dear are no longer to me. I could live and do in the woods often.
1: Like, I think that's
0: totally disappear from it all.
1: Yeah, I think it's a really beautiful guidepost, actually. And I hadn't heard it phrased like that before. But I have this quote next to my computer from my friend gave me 2 self-help books for my birthday a few years ago. I was like, what are you trying to tell me?
0: Yeah, I think everybody could use them all, right? Yeah.
1: But anyway, one was nice. It had a bunch of quotes in it. And this one spoke to me. I'm not going to attribute it to the person because I can't remember their name. But it said, ask not what the world needs. Ask what makes you come alive, because the world needs more people who come alive.
0: Oh, yeah, great.
1: And that's the same idea.
0: Yeah, yeah.
1: It's like we need people who
0: and
1: are
0: that's the thing. Like all
1: expressing
0: of your,
1: themselves to the greatest of their potential.
0: It seems like such a common sense thing, right?
1: Mm-hmm.
0: That, well, if you love that thing, go where people are doing that thing. And I don't know that people, I think they maybe think that's impossible or it's going to be too hard to follow up on. I don't know what the deal is, but no matter what it is, there is somebody somewhere that is doing what you absolutely love. And as you were talking, I'm hearing the same paths that happened to me in my life because I always surround myself with the people that are doing the same things I love, right? I mean, it's a no-brainer. They already like you. I don't have to figure out conversation because we're all like-minded in that way.
1: Mm-hmm.
0: And we're probably going to agree on a lot more than people that don't have the same common interest as you, right? It's a no-brainer. So surround yourself. It could be online. It could be on a Facebook group where you're interacting and chatting and working back and forth. Where you're, you know what I mean? Meeting in person and doing these kind of things. Because it always connects you to your next opportunity.
1: Mm.
0: Like you said, your friend's got a Super 8 film, so now we're going to, I mean, that whole thing comes together and bam, look at that. That's amazing.
1: I also always think of the Kurt Vonnegut quote, unexpected travel plans are dance lessons from God.
0: You know? Oh, right on. That's cool.
1: So it's like sometimes these surprises, these spontaneous things that pop up, you're like, huh, where did that come from?
0: Mm.
1: Follow it.
0: Well,
1: I mean, what's
0: exactly
1: the worst
0: right.
1: that can happen?
0: That's exactly right. And when you're noticing serendipity, those serendipitous moments, you're thinking of someone and they call you and that kind of stuff happens all the time. Or you're thinking of, oh, man, I just need this thing to happen. And all of a sudden it's in front of you. There's more to that than it just being coincidence. You know what I mean? It happens so much.
1: Mm-hmm.
0: It's happened to every person walking. We've all had that happen to us all the time. So I think that when we're following that passion, we end up around the core people that will help feed our souls with the right experiences that we're supposed to have. And life ultimately is easier because knowing you, as soon as you said, well, I've only done it two times and I'm not sure where I'm going to do it next. I immediately want to plug you into a bunch of other places, right?
1: Oh,
0: I can't wait to do it because I think the message is unique and it matters. But it's only because I went to your show that I got to get that insight to meet you and the rest of the panel that were up there. And one of them was from Stanford Wellness, right?
1: Yeah.
0: Another great resource that I'm going to have on the show, hopefully next week. So I will reach out to her after this. I was going to reach out to her today if I couldn't get a hold of you, but you were pretty, yeah, I'll be there. Like, immediately, you just said yes. You didn't even know if I was just some dork.
1: Well, if you had taken an improv class, Don.
0: Yeah, I'm gonna now. I gotta be honest. I'm improvising the whole time here.
1: Is yes and.
0: Yep.
1: Which can get you into trouble sometimes, but as if you take it as your whole life philosophy.
0: I'm that person. I'm always like, yep, yeah,
1: but
0: I'll do that.
1: I'm a yes person too. Yep. Yeah,
0: and I do it because I know if I think about it too long, I'll talk myself out of it for some reason. When things are presented, folks, do not question it. If you've been praying for this, that, or the other thing, and you see it come up on you, do not question it. Just say yes. Go for it. Go forward. Because you'll find a lesson within that. You know, you're going to, whether you succeed or fail, you're going to find a lesson that is important to whatever this course is. But again, that's the thing. We're all trying to figure out what's life all about? What are we supposed to do? What's my purpose?
1: Mm-hmm.
0: Your purpose is to be alive and share the energy of love and happiness and laughter with other people because it feels good. Mm-hmm. You know what I mean?
1: Get out of your head. Yeah.
0: I'm definitely going to do that. And I have to because I've said so many things on this air that I get held to now.
1: Oh, yeah.
0: So I just say it on the air. And now I know I have to do that. So I will be doing the improv. And it will just teach me, you know, what I'm afraid of and why I'm afraid of it.
1: Yeah.
0: Right?
1: I mean, and there's the nice thing about an improv class or, doing improv and not for people. I mean, a performance environment is different, for sure. But there's no risk in being silly and failing in a class setting. I mean, it's safe. Yeah, you're with your friends.
0: Especially since I've done it live once so horribly.
1: Oh, yeah.
0: I can't imagine topping it. I would have had to piss myself on the stage to make that day any worse.
1: Oh, no.
0: That's how I felt walking up.
1: Oh, that can be
0: and, of course, you know, you still get the people that are like, oh, you did a great job. What are you talking about? But you know that it wasn't the energy. It wasn't what I want it to deliver.
1: Well, you're your worst critic,
0: of course. Always. Yep, always the case. So where is the improv classes held, and how often? When do they start?
1: Oh, well, it's a good question. I taught an 8-week series of improv classes at the Foothills in the loft where I did my performance last spring.
0: Okay.
1: And I'll run them again. I just have to promote them and choose dates, that sort of thing.
0: Okay.
1: I taught sort of drop-in improv classes on Mondays for a couple of years in Buffalo, and people came and went. Now I'm a little more careful about how I use my time. I want to make sure there's going to be a nice full class.
0: Yeah.
1: So, you can follow me.
0: I was going to say,
1: The Foothills.
0: Would it help if you had a location?
1: It's more finding the audience, actually. Okay. But there's a good Oneonta theater community that I think would benefit from having a regular improv class.
0: Yeah.
1: And I had 10 people in my class, which is great.
0: Mm-hmm.
1: But I tried to put out a little poll to run sessions this fall, and it didn't really work out. So anyway, there's no regularity to it. I've just...
0: Well, I have always said we need a comedy club in Oneonta. I mean, designated 100% comedy club.
1: It's kind of it's a pocket that has a lot of potential.
0: Right.
1: I've heard there's some sort of a comedy space on the Oneonta campus, but campuses are always bubbles.
0: Yeah,
1: it's hard
0: to
1: get people in and out.
0: No, I mean something like a real, like the mothership in Austin, Texas, you know what I mean?
1: Mm.
0: I mean, maybe not a Joe Rogan mothership, but we'll take a Bananas, I mean, because we got Syracuse.
1: Bone,
0: we do have Funny Bone in Albany and just like all those club spaces. But to really get your beak wet and try this out, there are opportunities that are happening at Foothills. In fact, this is just crazy, but Tom Green, do you know who he is?
1: Yeah.
0: I got an opportunity to open for Tom Green.
1: Nice.
0: Doing comedy. I have no business whatsoever sharing a stage with this man, and I'm just being honest.
1: Sure.
0: But the opportunity happened because, like everything else, I say, yeah, I'll do that. Yep,
1: great.
0: Sure. You know where I got my first opportunity to do in comedy? Was with Mark Norman.
1: Oh, my God. He's amazing.
0: Mark is amazing. He was in Oneonta with...
1: Amy Schumer. I did know that.
0: No, it wasn't with Arnold. No, this was before he was even really famous. He was with Andy Pitts.
1: Oh.
0: He's a clean comic. He's been on Letterman. He's done, the national gig like that, but no specials or anything. But Mark Norman, different beast. And you knew it immediately.
1: Yeah.
0: Like, I walked up to him and, before the show, because I was just going to be hosting. And on a whim, I just said, because I had prepared, I was like, hey, man, I got like 5 minutes. Would you guys care if I... He was like, no, just go out and do what you do,
1: Wow.
0: Just, yeah. He just gave me the opportunity. Yeah. Like, it was no big deal.
1: Wow, you've got a good Mark Norman voice there.
0: Oh,
1: that was good.
0: Mark is funny, man. I can't say what he actually said to me before. He just go suck. I was like, it was supposed to be a joke to him, but I don't hang around comedians. So that was like, oh, man, no.
1: They can be...
0: Yeah, yeah.
1: They can be rough.
0: Yeah, they can be. Well, he was awesome, though. He was very cool. And but he gave me that opportunity, and it was my first time doing comedy ever.
1: Wow.
0: And after that show, I ended up with doing shows with Andy Pitts for a couple of events, like corporate gig stuff.
1: That's awesome.
0: And just said, yes, again, I'll be the host, and that turned it out. So that's how I started. Is that not bizarre?
1: That
0: and it
1: is
0: all
1: bizarre.
0: Started because I volunteered at the Foothills Performing Arts Center, and I just said, anytime you guys need a host or any kind of event, anything like that, I do it for free. I just love to be around the community. And that's when I get the call, hey, man, what do you think about hosting a comedy night? I'm like, dude, awesome. Yeah,
1: great.
0: I'm there. And then that turns the whole direction of your life.
1: Wow.
0: Right? So those things can happen when we just say yes. You just said yes. So I appreciate you coming here. I do. Let me ask you a couple of other questions. Mm-hmm. I want to go back to what started the story in the first place. And I don't want to make you sad, but I do want to ask you this. At what age, as a young child, you said you didn't really notice anything was different, right? Because that's your static norm.
1: Well, yeah, right. I sort of left that hanging. I left home for college. I was out of the house.
0: Okay.
1: I was 17 when I went away. And I came back the next summer, and my mom was like struggling with trying to go to AA meetings, trying to stop. She had developed a drinking problem, which she didn't really acknowledge until she had to stop drinking for a medical reason.
0: Was it a result of what she was dealing with psychologically? That
1: of course. Okay. I mean, of course. Mm-hmm. Because, yeah, she realized she had an addiction basically out of necessity, having to stop. Mm-hmm. And once she started to deal with that, she was crying constantly in public. She was trying to go to therapy. It wasn't helping. She was trying to manage this thing that had grown to this impossible size, I imagine, in her. She was dealing with suicidal thoughts. She was...
0: And now when you come back from college, the reason I'm asking this, because there's the poignant moment that you're sitting in that white mm-hmm. chair that completely looks like an egg. This whole scene is so awesome because there's this baby kicking inside. And I didn't know all the way through until the very last words where you ask, is it me? Mm-hmm. Was there part of you that felt like you caused that? Is that why that was part of that moment?
1: Well, you know, being an artist and a woman myself, I mean, and I'm in my mid-30s, I'm facing this challenge of, like, should I be starting a family right now? This is, like, my last time to do it, you mm-hmm. know? Like, the clock ticks. And my mom was an artist, and she had three little kids by the time she was my age, actually. Mm-hmm. I was finishing this play at the same age that she was when she had me. And women who are artists are always facing the challenge of time and energy to balance, like, their own passions and the responsibilities of being a parent, and sometimes the more active parent, not always, but... my mom did a lot of the parenting in my household because my dad worked at night, so uh-huh. he was sleeping during the day a lot of the time. And I think she was just really isolated. Anyway.
0: I'm sorry, I don't mean to... Sure. I just want to stay on this. Are you deciding that you are going to have a child?
1: I've not made a decision.
0: Okay. Well, because if anything is holding you up, this is the one thing I talk about with parents and things that I do with my kids mm-hmm. that I didn't create. I learned, and they've worked. But I find it is the most rewarding thing in my life is to watch what I've taught of my interest or of my passions and shared with my daughters or my son, mm-hmm. right, to see them model back. Years later, that is such an amazing thing to know that you have this moldable ball of clay, and we know what all the problems are after we talked to it about what, you know, our development as we're youth and all this kind of crazy stuff, what we're exposed to and why we're not prepared for life. But what happens if you do? What if you do prepare that child young? What if you have fun incorporating all of your art and all of your desires to be expressive in comedy or in acting, and you involve your children with that? And it is such a beautiful opportunity to do, and mm-hmm. you don't have to detract from your life. I mean, I've been able to do just about everything I've ever wanted to do, and I've accomplished way more than I ever believed I could, even with children.
1: Yeah,
0: so I wanted to say that to you because don't let that be something to hold you up.
1: I hear you. I hear you. I know plenty of amazing artists now with children. And I just think my mom grew up in a different era also, where it was a different time, mm-hmm. her growing up. And
0: well, of course.
1: And she wasn't, I don't know. She was also a pretty isolated person. She was a very introverted person mm-hmm. her whole life. So that didn't help her with the isolation of motherhood and perhaps losing a sense of herself, including her artistic practice, with three little girls to raise.
0: Hmm. I wonder, would you consider yourself an introvert, an extrovert, or like me, an introvert with practiced extroversion?
1: I think, I might have that in common with you. I can... I can be extremely extroverted, but I can be...
0: Right.
1: Yeah, I need to be alone.
0: I am so completely, thoroughly happy by myself. I don't mean like people and all that, but I don't need that to find joy and peace and happiness and satisfaction. I metal detect. I walk out in fields and I'm looking for 300-year-old coins and nice. I'm like the dork you see in the corner. Like, but it's the most reward. I love doing that stuff and being a part of nature and being solo. And like even the stuff I'm talking about this winter, talking about camping, that I'm doing this because I hate winter with a passion. I live in the most beautiful state in the world, I believe, the country at least. I think New York is absolutely gorgeous, man. Most people would agree, right? Like, but it's one thing I've never taken for granted. I absolutely love it here, but I hate winters. Mm. Hate winters.
1: And they're long here.
0: And I atrophy, right? I'm 55. I cannot afford to atrophy during the winter. I'm super active in the summer. I'm metal detecting. I'm riding dirt bike. I'm doing all this stuff. But come winter, I'm just solo for like 5 months, and I'm sitting around. And so
1: you gotta get some snowshoes,
0: right? Well, so that's what it was, and people were like, "Well, dude, you don't dress for it," because I don't. I'm the guy.
1: You're not a shorts, winter shorts dude.
0: No, I'm definitely not the winter shorts dude. I hate the cold, man. I hate it. And that's why I'm like, no, I can't do it. So I broke my arm in a motorcycle accident recently, put me up for 10 weeks. So I decided, you know what I'm going to do? I'm going to start to learn something I can do to make winter better. And so I've decided on confronting the fear and the hatred of cold and embracing it. So I bought all the materials to dress myself right, and I'm making tents out of tarps. I'm giving some of them to the homeless, like that were donated to us. And when I got that going, or with learning how to make tents out of tarps, right, a survival tent or a lean-to or any of this kind of stuff, I was like, oh, whoa, we can give these to the homeless. And then, so it got me into this whole new direction anyway. So now I'm going to confront the winter by camping in it and surviving winter outside. I want to see what it's like.
1: Make a big fire. It can be quite nice. I would say get a tent not made out of a tarp so that it holds the heat a little better.
0: So, yeah, well, I know what you're thinking, and I've done the research, and I was actually fascinated on how do homeless people stay warm in the wintertime. And, again, you know, necessity is the mother of invention, and these guys are figuring out, and gals are figuring out some really crazy stuff about thermal dynamics because they have to. Mm. And so they're doing really wild stuff out of recycled materials and things to elevate them off the floor. The refractive Mylar emergency blankets are made out of reflect 90% of the body heat. So if you wrap even a really small tarp in this and you get inside of it, the body throwing off 100 watts an hour of body heat energy, that stays in the tent. So it'll bring that to a non-freezing. Anyways, that's I got into this like two rabbit hole. You know what I mean?
1: Yeah, apparently.
0: Yes. And it just blew me away. And anyways, but I'll be confronting another fear this year. Not a fear, a hatred, and putting myself up against it. So I hope throughout the summer, if I don't get frostbite, you know, or through this winter, if I don't get frostbite, I will have some insights that'll be valuable to the listeners. As with the improv classes.
1: Yeah.
0: So let's get back to it. The improv classes you're not going to be doing right now, but you would post, and where would we find that? That'd be on your Facebook?
1: Yeah. My handle is MRSACRSO. It's my name without some vowels, Marissa Caruso. Marissa Caruso.
0: Right.
1: But it would, if I'm doing, I would do it at Foothills again, because it was such a nice space.
0: Cool.
1: And they have fabulous state funding that subsidizes their rentals. So it's, very cheap to rent rehearsal space there, actually.
0: Yeah,
1: it
0: is.
1: Which is what made my performance feasible in this beautiful space. $10 an hour.
0: Yeah, that's pretty awesome.
1: So I can teach a class there without breaking the bank for myself, and without charging people too much, which is great.
0: I would be interesting in partnering somehow to work with. Look, I have an interest of help. The stuff that I've wanted to help in my life have been people with disabilities.
1: Yeah,
0: and I don't mean just helping them, but empowering them. Mm-hmm. And it's amazing how much somebody comes alive when they realize that they have a skill they didn't know or an opportunity to try. Mm-hmm. And it's things like that that I think would be amazing. Mm-hmm. There's no reason, whether it's disability that's got you, you know, there's a way to do this and to join what you're doing. Even if you hold the classes, it's accessible there,
1: it is.
0: You know, and there's no limit. So people can get out there and try it. And it's fun. So working with ARC, Upstate Home for mm-hmm. Children, Springbrook, you know, these kind of places, there are a lot of consumers, students that are a part of those groups that I've worked with. And I don't know that there's any more rewarding one-on-one work that I've ever had mm-hmm. Than giving guitar lessons to students with disabilities, like, you know, anoxia, they lost oxygen at birth and limited dexterity in their fingers. It presents a challenge as a teacher to be able to convey this to somebody, but to watch them get it and have something that they can talk about and brag about and talk to other musicians about with the right, you know, terminology is just amazing to watch that. And so lifts them up. So I'm just thinking there's got to be ways that even if the average person isn't responding to the post when you say you're going to run one of these, let me know, because I would love to talk to some of the other students and things like that to see if we could incorporate that in an opportunity for them.
1: That is interesting. We did have one person in my spring class from Delaware Opportunities.
0: Awesome.
1: From that. From that community. And it was fabulous. He came with an aide who helped